0: excellent advice to pursue, but also spiritually to be connected, especially in the month of November. You can remember her in the Holy Souls Purgatory. They usually, the church gives them out a couple of weeks before, and you write the name of your beloved deceased, and then it's placed on the altar for the month of November. It's another way to pray for your mom as well. So these things can help you as well in your grieving process.
1: And the Vatican just issued some recent guidelines on cremation, which are not necessarily new, but they were promulgated in a way that the media was not aware of. And the same thing that we've always been saying is that if someone is cremated, they must be buried intact, no scattering. They're not allowed to be kept, in a coffee can on someone's mantle or in their closet. And again, the preferred, and this is from the Vatican document, the preferred means of honoring the dead is to bury them intact, at the cemetery. Cremation is permitted, but it's not the preferred means. But obviously there may be times when, because of expense, or sometimes because of disease or catastrophe, if you've had this huge flood, and a lot of people had died, it may be almost impossible to give them all a regular burial.
0: And what you cannot do is keep the cremains in your home. You cannot, and there's some funeral directors, it's really horrible. They're dividing the ashes among the family.
1: And putting in jewelry.
0: Jewelry, earrings, things like that. It's pagan and it's horrible. And you're supposed to, you can now bring the ashes into the church and have a funeral mass and then go right to burial. Or the other way is bring the body into the church and then crematorium, and then right after the body will be buried, or the remains, I should say. But none of these other things. And another final thing is, I have a funeral director friend of mine, and she told me that there are some cremains that are in her funeral home that family members have never picked up.
1: Never retrieved, isn't that?
0: And she finally she's after so many years, is burying them, herself. But it's horrible how people have disrespect for the dead. Remember, the civility of society is how we also treat our dead. And one of the most ancient symbols and ritualisms that we found that for people who are human were a funeral ritual. We seem to be forgetting that in our present society. And
1: I did tell one of my parishioners once, it was a little tongue-in-cheek, she was an elderly woman, and she said, "Father, I don't want to be cremated." She said, "But my children are sort of pushing me towards cremation." I said to her, Sally, I said, "Here's one reason to think of not having cremation." I said, "At the end of the world with the resurrection of the dead," I said, "because it's going to be more complicated to put you back together. God may put you at the end of the line because he has to get all these pieces together." And she goes, "Oh, I never thought of that." So I said, it's easier for him to put you back together if you're all intact." She said, "Okay, I'll tell that to my kids." Dear Father McGinty, my brother was widowed for several years and ended up marrying a twice divorced woman whose marriages were never annulled. They were married in a Catholic church. My brother mentioned something called a fracture when I inquired how they were able to marry in the church. Can you explain to me what that means? I've never heard of such a thing.
0: Yeah, I never did either.
1: never a fracture near a crust, maybe.
0: Yeah. If they were married in the Catholic Church, then her first two marriages must have been invalid. Or maybe there was a death. That could have happened too. Death makes the person free to marry again. Okay. She would not need an annulment if either or both of her former husbands were previously validly married to someone else, or if one person was Catholic and did not get a dispensation to be married by the justice of the peace or a Protestant minister. But again, I never heard of fracture.
1: Yeah, sometimes people use phrases, colloquialisms that, either they made up on their own or they heard from someplace. But I've worked in the tribunal, both in the Diocese of Allentown and Harrisburg briefly, and I've never heard the term, and I haven't seen that in the Code of Canon Law or the commentary, but it's not to say that someone may have used it or coined the phrase. Now, sometimes it may be something from another denomination or something, because sometimes some of the other churches

0: just have sort of course, they don't use the ANOMA process like we do, but that'd be interesting if someone did a little research on that. But again, if a woman was married in a Catholic church against her will with a death threat, would the church consider that a valid marriage? Sincerely, Maria.
1: Wow. I would have to say that that is really what we call a shotgun wedding. And so therefore, yeah, it would be invalid because you're being forced and your free will is reduced. So that is by far a perfect example of something that would invalidate a marriage. Mm-hmm. Excuse me. And there is a canon, you know, the book of canon law is the laws of the church that are guided our sacramental life and daily life and governance in the church and et cetera. And this book was promulgated in 1917 and then re-promulgated in 1983. So the reference number I'm giving you is in the new Code of Canon Law, number 1089, and you must be free to give your consent. That's where the crux of the validity. And when someone goes to seek an annulment, this is what they're trying to see if there was anything that impeded your valid consent. So yes, against her will, A, and B, death threat, right there would invalidate the marriage.
0: Yes, and the main concern here is, as you said, was the free consent, and force and fear are invalidating forces because it doesn't necessarily have to just be physical force or physical fear, which obviously she was under, but there could be also moral fear. And here's again where you know, sometimes they use the word shotgun wedding to refer to if there was a pregnancy, and the only reason why they're getting married is because she's pregnant. If you can establish that that was the main reason why they were getting married, that's considered force and fear, and that can invalidate the union there, because both persons have to want to get married and freely enter into it. And if the reason why they're doing it on this particular day is because she's with child, you know, it's a different matter if they were already engaged and they were going to get married anyway, and then this happened, then it's a little more difficult to establish that. But if they weren't going to get married at all, this was either a casual relationship or this was something they weren't going to do for a long, long time, then all of a sudden she finds out she's pregnant, you know, you could use this as possible ground. So the thing to keep in mind is that you must, you know, not only be physically free from these forces, but also internally. Okay, Father Ken, we have one for you.
1: Okay.
0: Dear Father Briganti, I have two spiritual directors that I see often. My question is, what do I do next? The path before me is narrow, but his yoke is light and sweet. My joy and sorrow with the Lord overwhelms me sometimes. One in faith, Gregory.
1: Well, Gregory, you know, as you grow closer to the Lord Jesus, obviously, especially through your week, daily Mass and your holy hour, the more you want to be closer to him and afford time. Two spiritual directors, I think, wow, that's pretty good there. I'm sure they must have some suggestions, too, that can help you, and which I would also bring up with them. But some things I can, you know, just continue, you know, to continue your daily prayer life as you're doing. Fulton J. Sheehan wrote about the power of the holy hour. So that's very laudable. Weekly, daily Mass, as you're doing, that's excellent. Confession, you know, monthly it's prescribed, but maybe every other week for you, since you have two spiritual directors, you may want to frequent the sacrament more. An annual retreat is very important, and there's so many retreat houses throughout the country you can go to. Take a week retreat is 5 days, Monday through Friday, but maybe you're more advanced and you want to do an Ignatian retreat. They could be 9, and if your wife permitting, a 30-day retreat is another excellent source. Spiritual reading, and again, your spiritual director can help you and guide you in some of the books to start reading. Pious devotions, rosary, divine mercy. Maybe try Lectio Divina in your holy hour, which is something Pope Benedict

0: 16th, wanted to reestablish in our prayer life. That's been was a common practice for centuries. And basically, it's reading a passage of scripture, meditating upon that passage of scripture, and then allowing some time for quiet prayer to let the Lord speak to you. So you can incorporate that in your holy hour. But as a married man and father, you also have obligations to your family, and that's where your sanctification's coming in. You're not a priest, you're not a monk, so you still, you know, being a good father and a good husband is the way that you're also going to be on your road to holiness. In the old ritual of marriage, it speaks about the spouse as the way to help you on the way to heaven. So never underestimate your call, your vocation as husband and father as way of sanctification.
1: Yes, I think that's so important to remind people of, because he's doing a lot of good work there in his spiritual life, but you don't want him to see this as, you know, compartmentalized. This is my spiritual life, this is my family life,
0: right,
1: this is my work life, because they're all together. And especially through Opus Dei, of all things, it shows you that your daily ordinary work will be your means of sanctification. So as a father, a husband, you're sanctified through the sacrament of matrimony. But even as, now, he said he's 60 years old, so maybe he's still got 5 years of work that he's going to be doing in his daily work, whether it's the employment that he has for sustenance or as a retired man, you know, working around the house. Daily work is also something that's going to help you in your sanctification. So just don't see it's how much time I put in formal prayer or in the church, because also you got responsibilities at home and maybe at the office.
0: I also presume that he's probably doing works of charity, since he is a member of Opus Dei and has two spiritual directors.
1: Yes, but absolutely.
0: If not, that would be another way work. St. James tells us, faith without works is a faith that's not that's dead. So I would encourage you, you know, through the Knights of Columbus or your parish or to start getting involved in works of charity as a next step as well. That may be a good affordability of time, talent, and treasure that we can offer the Lord.
1: Precisely. Well, we're going to take a little pause right now. We'll be back in a few moments, so please stay tuned for more Web of Faith.
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5: Suddenly, I was surrounded by a pack of huge black dogs who were jumping and howling. I realized that they were not dogs, but demons. I asked them, "Where do you come from in such great numbers?"
6: The hold of human hearts. Stop tormenting us with your prayers, because you have snatched so many souls away from us this night that we have worked for many years. We will tear you to pieces.
5: If that is the will of the most merciful God, tear me to pieces, for I have justly deserved it, for I am the most miserable of all sinners.
6: 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She is not alone. The Almighty is with her.
5: And as they vanished like dust, my soul felt great peace under the protection of our merciful Lord.
7: Mother of mercy and love, Blessed Virgin Mary, I am a poor and unworthy sinner, and I turn to you in confidence and love. You stood by your son as he hung dying on the cross. Stand also by me, a poor sinner, and by all the priests who are offering Mass today throughout the entire Church. Help us to offer a perfect and acceptable sacrifice in the sight of the Holy and Undivided Trinity, our Most High God. Amen.
1: Welcome back to the Web of Faith. I'm Father John Trujillo, joined by Father Ken Briganti, and we're answering your questions that you post to us at weboffaith@ewtn.com. Okay, dear Father Briganti, are there any indulgences available under conditions of mental illness? Thanks, Dave.
0: Well, Dave, first of all, paranoia and schizophrenia and severe bipolar disorders can often diminish and reduce the moral culpability because they lessen the person's freedom of act. So remember, the prerequisites for mortal sin has to be severe or grave matter. I have to know it is grave matter, and then I have to freely do it. So here, the paranoia, the schizophrenia, the bipolar is reducing the free will. However, if the person is taking their medication, it does not negate the fact that they need to persevere and try to overcome these things. As for example, like an alcoholic, now his free will is reduced, but it doesn't negate that he needs to or she needs to overcome the alcoholism with God's grace. Or a person who's suffering from pornography or the sin of masturbation, which becomes a habit. Now, that habit might reduce the free will, but it doesn't reduce the obligation to overcome that. So again, now, paranoia and schizophrenia and bipolar, that's a little bit different than the ones I've mentioned, because if they're not on their medication, they go off and it's hard to bring them back into reality. So it's only a person that might be taking their medication, being monitored, all that, and then they would, hopefully have consciousness enough to see and to overcome their whatever addiction that they've fallen into.
1: Yeah, because we've both had encounters with parishioners who've had these problems, and severe paranoid schizophrenia and severe bipolar disorders, they hallucinate. And
0: oh yeah.
1: So their vision of reality is not like ours, so they're not sometimes not even culpable at all.
0: Right.
1: But they commit terrible things, hurt themselves or others, because their perception is
0: skewed,
1: that you're an enemy out to get them, right. And you're really not. But it's when they're on their medication, or it's like when the alcoholic's sober, is where you're more in control. And unfortunately, sometimes they say, well, I feel sleepy or tired, or I don't need my medication. They self-medicate or reduce their dosage. There's where the danger comes in, because then when they're in that state, and if I had a parishioner, he was a young man, was home on leave because he was in a mental institution, didn't take his meds, ended up killing his mother. Mm. Now, obviously, he wasn't morally culpable of that, but that could have been prevented had he been taking his meds. But he thought, I can do it. Now, you can receive communion if you have these disorders, but again, you want to work with your therapist, you want to work with your doctor, and God's grace can also be of great assistance to you. So definitely prayer is going to be a big, hopefully, part of your treatment, not incidental. Just like with AA, they want you to participate spiritually with this, so too with many mental treatments, they're starting to see finally that a spiritual component is important.
0: Dear Father Trujillo, my wife and I have been separated for 8 years and reconciliation is not possible. I have one child, a 25-year-old daughter who is living independently. Is it possible for me to take holy orders? Best regards, Aidan from Northern Ireland.
1: Well, Aidan, one and only possibility that you could have is you may be ordained to the diaconate, because the permanent diaconate allows the ordination of married men. But as a priest, you would not be able to do that unless your wife passes away, or if you had received a decree of nullity from that marriage, because then you would be free to be ordained to the priesthood.

0: So even though you've been separated for 8 years, it's not possible reconciliation. I would say, you know, you should look into at least the investigation of the annulment process. But even if that doesn't pan out, definitely, you know, you the one possibility. But before you jump that big hurdle, you need to talk to your parish priest and then maybe the vocation director of the diocese and discern, is this where God's calling you? It's not just, you know, is it possible? Can I be ordained? Should you be ordained? Is God calling you to ordained ministry? Maybe he's calling you to be involved as a layman, all right, in the parish work or in the diocese. So ordained ministry is not the only work in the church, but it is possible under those particulars.
1: Yes, because I do know some seminarians who, a couple actually, who were married and they had an annulment. One joined his diocese because the person who was annulled, the wife, lived in another state. And another one decided to go to a different diocese that where his ex-wife was not living, so as to not, even though it's annulled, it's still kind of different, and some people may not understand it. So
0: we have a widower too, doesn't there?
1: We have a widower, a couple of widowers we've had, so it is possible. But since you're bound now still in marriage, it is not possible to go on for priesthood because of the impediment here of that you're already married. I think maybe a spiritual director, as you have mentioned, will be very helpful for you and to work through this and see if, you know, and a lot of prayer. I would suggest a retreat, you know, maybe an Ignatian retreat, a 9-day Ignatian retreat. Something along that nature with a spiritual director that could offer you some advice during the retreat to help you and to take the next step in your life. Anyways, God's blessing upon you, Aiden, and hopefully you take these good suggestions to heart.
0: And one, this wouldn't apply to Aiden because he's from Northern Ireland, but had he been Eastern Catholic or Byzantine Catholic, they ordain married men to the priesthood. However, if that were the case, he would still need to be with his wife. So I mean, you can't be estranged from your wife because the presumption is you're going to be a married priest. The wife has to be there in your house, you know, assisting you in a sense by supporting you. You can't have her five cities away or somewhere else. We've come to the end of another episode, Father Ken, but we want to thank our viewers and listeners for your kind attention. And remember, send us your questions at weboffaith@ewtn.com and coming back again for more Web of Faith.

0: O Jesus, who because of your burning love for us, willed to be crucified and to shed your most precious blood for the redemption and salvation of our souls, look down upon us and grant the petition we ask for. We trust completely in your mercy. 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Sanctify our work. Give us and all those who are dear to us our daily bread. Lighten the burden of our sufferings, and grant to the nation so sorely afflicted your peace, which is the only true peace, so that by obeying your commandments, we may all come at last to the glory of heaven.
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2: Can't you just feel it? The conflict is becoming apparent in our culture. It reminds me of those words of John Paul II. We're now living in the final confrontation between the gospel and the anti-gospel, between the church and the anti-church, between Christ and the antichrist. And if we don't choose to know God's word, to believe God's word, and follow God's word, we're going to be a sitting duck for all kinds of confusion, all kinds of disorder. Those are really important choices that people have to make.
3: And these choices are difficult. Who am I going to marry? What kind of life am I going to live? How am I going to raise my kids? What am I going to do with my time, my talent, and my treasure? And I have to make a choice today. Jesus says to each one of us, I came that you might have life and have it to the full. The question is, do we want it?
2: It's time for the choices we face. And quite honestly, it's a joy, it's a privilege each week to be with you, to encourage you, to inspire you, to instruct you, and help you to keep saying yes to Jesus. And this week, we're going to show you a video from the Lift Jesus Higher Rally in Toronto that we have every year. And we have some really dynamic speakers. And we had a really wonderful one this year called Deacon Larry Oney, who is on fire. And we're going to share that with you in a minute. So Peter, tell people a little bit about the Lift Jesus Higher Rally.
3: Yeah, so this is our 34th year of doing this rally at the downtown Toronto, the Metro Toronto Convention Center. And we've been working with just fantastic brothers and sisters there in Toronto for many years. The steering committee that does a lot of the work and the footwork to make it all happen. There's a lot of work that goes into putting on a conference like that, you know. And so we're really, really grateful. Yeah. And I know some of you might be watching. We just want to say thank you very much. And special treat, Cardinal Collins, His Eminence Cardinal Thomas Collins came back. He's been visiting or was part of the rally over the years. And he came back this last year. And great love for him and all that he's brought to it. So it was a fantastic day. It really was.
2: Tell us a little bit about Deacon Larry, whom we're going to hear here in just a minute.
3: Yeah, so Deacon Larry is from New Orleans, a husband, father, very successful businessman. But what's really in his heart is he's a preacher. You know what I mean? He's on fire with the Holy Spirit. He's a man of really great conviction.
2: Yeah.
3: And travels all over the world with his lovely wife, Andy, and they speak at conferences. And so we collaborate with them just because we're so just of one heart, you know, very similar, you know. And so,
2: one of the wonderful things he's doing is that he's supporting a school in Uganda for hundreds of poor African kids, which is really a wonderful thing.
3: Yeah, he's got Hope and Purpose Ministries is kind of the heart of what he does. Yeah. And he helps a lot of people.
2: Yeah, that's good.
3: In many ways,
2: Well, let's listen to Deacon Larry.
4: Let me get into the Word of God. Acts chapter 1, verse 3, for those who might be taking a note. He presented himself alive to them by many proofs after he had suffered, appearing to them during 40 days and speaking about the kingdom. I'm starting with the kingdom. I know that our theme is power from on high, but Jesus, get the background here. So Jesus in Acts now, he's been with the disciples. He was in the grave. He was dead. There's no question. He was not unconscious. He was dead. And then suddenly, somebody saying suddenly, and he was raised up from the dead. And then he's meeting with the disciples. Now, he's met with them for 2-3 years, but now, before he ascends, he's speaking to them not about Herod, not about the Romans, but he's speaking to them about the kingdom. So important, because the kingdom of God is the administration of God on earth as it is in heaven. That's what we're doing here. We're getting ready for a great harvest, and we're having gatherings like this because God is preparing us to be the harvesters. There's not a great army coming. We are the great army. Amen? Amen. There's no harvesters that we're going to lease out to come and get the harvest in. We are the harvesters, but the master of the harvest is Jesus Christ of Nazareth. Amen? Amen. And he's commissioning us. He's strengthening us for it. In Acts chapter 1, verse 4-5, it says, and while staying with them, he ordered them not to depart from Jerusalem. That seems odd because Jerusalem is a dangerous place for the disciples. But he says, don't

0: depart. Wait for the promise of the Father. I'm in Acts now, chapter 1. And this is what it says. It says, he's told them, don't stay. He said, don't leave Jerusalem. Don't leave Toronto. Don't leave the big cities, but stay and wait for the promise of the Father. John baptized with water, but in a few days, you're going to be baptized with the Holy Spirit. And I love what it says in Luke, and fire. But there in Acts chapter 1, verse 1 and following, it says, you're going to be baptized with the Holy Spirit in a few days. The people said, we already did that. I did that back in 72. I know. But this is a different thing. This is a different thing. See, the baptism of the Holy Spirit is not just a one-time event. Because some of us, because of the pressure of life, the anointing kind of leaks out of us. Can anybody say amen? And God has to pour some more of his anointing over us, Father. He has to fill us up again. There's one baptism, but there's many fillings. There's many fillings. But today, what we're talking about is the infilling, the overflow, the overflow. God wants us to operate like that. So he tells the disciples, wait here in Jerusalem. Wait for what in this dangerous city? Wait for the promise of the Father. John baptized with water, but in a few days, you're going to be baptized with the Holy Spirit. Here's what it says in Luke chapter 24, verse 49. And behold, I'm sending the promise of my Father upon you, but stay in the city until you are clothed with power from on high. And then you're going to be my witnesses, not only here in Jerusalem, but in the other cities and other places. God knew from the very beginning that the disciples had to take a ministerial posture. He knew that they're going to have things coming against them. And brothers and sisters, we're going to have things coming against us. I want to propose to you today a posture, and it has seven parts to it. The way that we can stand today to proclaim the word of God. It's a posture of humility. I believe Jesus wanted this for the disciples. He said, I need you to know about my power. But here's the whole of the posture, the stand that we need to take. This is how we need to stand today, with humility, docility, anointing, power, authority, holiness, and freedom. Let me break those down. Pride goes before the fall. God says, I'm going to send the anointing upon you, but I want you to have a humble spirit. Don't go, man, look at us. We can do these things. No, it's not about you. It's about me. Humility. And I want you to be docile. I want you to be open to me. Be teachable. Humility, docility, anointing. You can't do anything without the anointing. That's why Jesus said to do what? Wait. Can somebody say wait? For what? The promise of the Father. About which you've heard me speak. Humility, docility, anointing. There's always a fresh anointing. Yesterday's anointing is not for today. Today's anointing is for today, because God lives in the supernatural now. It's not like, oh, we're worried. I think God is, the stock market is down, and the anointing that the God has, he only has a little bit. We got to hurry up and get it. No, every day, God has got more of his mercy, more anointing. He's omnipotent. He's omniscient. He's omnipresent. He doesn't have lack. He's not wanting anything. He can send a fresh anointing here. He can anoint people here. He'd anointed people in Africa several months ago with Renewal Ministries, with Bishop McCabe. We were in Ralph. We were there at Numagungo at the Shrine of the Martyrs. And 100,000+ people pressed in to celebrate the outpouring of the Holy Spirit. 500+ priests were there crying out. And my wife and Andy and I had the privilege to pray over them. For a fresh outpouring of the Holy Spirit, just like we're going to pray today. Can somebody say amen?
1: Amen.
0: We have to be anticipating. Well, I did that back in 72. Didn't we do that last year, John? Yeah. No, it's not the same. It's a fresh anointing. It's a fresh anointing. This power from on high, you can look at it in the scripture, in the word of God. The disciples were filled, and then they were filled again. You see in Acts chapter 1, you see Peter and John going up to the temple. They were filled with the Holy Spirit. But then it says in Acts chapter 2, Peter, now when he's filled, he stands up and he preaches under the anointing. You can tell when somebody's preaching under the anointing versus giving a talk. Giving a talk is not the same as proclaiming the word of the Lord. This proclamation and demonstration is exactly what Jesus did. He preached the word of God, then he demonstrated the inbreaking of the kingdom. How? Through signs and wonders and miracles. And that's why we need to raise our level of expectation. When we preach, there's a proclamation, a demonstration, and an impartation. I'm not qualified to do an impartation, but the Christ that lives in me is qualified. Can somebody say thanks be to God? Every now and then you ought to clap and give the Lord praise. Amen. God wants to do something upon the earth, and he's able. God wants to give you and me divine enablement for this moment. What is the moment that we're in that we need to have a posture of humility, docility, anointing, power, authority, holiness, and freedom? You could have a great desire to do something, but not have the anointing to get it done. You could have the power to do something, but not the authority. God has given us both the power and the authority. Why? How? Because he's given the power from on high in your baptism, in my baptism, in our confirmation, and a fresh outpouring today. Amen? God is saying, behold, I'm doing a new thing. Why? Because the moment calls for a new thing, a fresh outpouring of the Holy Spirit. Amen. The power from on high that we're opening ourselves up today is just like Gideon. Gideon, when he was in battle in the book of Judges, he got together 32,000 men. God called him a champion because God had to work on Gideon's self-image. Gideon was hiding out. But God said, oh, champion. See, God sees us as champions. And Gideon said, and finally he was ready to go into battle. And he got together 32,000 men. Peter and I were talking about this earlier. And God said, you got too many men. Broke him down. He said, the ones that are afraid, let them go home. Let them go home. 32,000 to 22,000. And then he said, you still got 10,000. You still got too many. Well, the ones, he said, I'm going to test these. The ones that lay their weapon down and get on their knees and bring the water up to their mouth or lick the water with their tongue, they're not able. But the ones that hold their weapon in their hand and refresh themselves with the other hand, I need those. And he got the victory, just 300, from 32,000 to 300. Because God was saying, it's not by power, it's not by might, but it's by my spirit, says the Lord. Amen? It doesn't matter if you feel like you're insufficient to operate at the next level of anointing. God says, no, you're not able, but I'm giving you divine enablement for the moment, a fresh anointing for the moment. See, in revival, God gives new songs. God raises up new people, and he's raising up new people now. You said, I've never done that before. Well, you're opening up for the new thing that God wants to do in you. He's raising up new prophets. I'm excited to be here today with you in Toronto this afternoon to unleash the prophetic gift, not the one from of old, but a fresh anointing for the prophetic, how to walk in your priestly, prophetic, and kingly anointing. That's what it says to the lay people and Christopher Daly Lacey in that document. It says, you are called to walk in your priestly, prophetic, and kingly anointing. It's not the ministerial priesthood, but it's the common priesthood that every believer has, every Catholic Christian has. So you're called to walk in your priestly, prophetic, and kingly anointing. And humility, docility, anointing, power, authority, holiness, and freedom. Because where the Spirit of the Lord is, there is freedom. God wants us to walk like that. He doesn't want us to be worried about, do we have enough resource? Are we able to do it? Because it's not dependent on how much resource we have or how many people are with us. It's not by power, not by might, but by my spirit, says the Lord. You can have the power, but not the authority. You've got the power and the authority. Humility, docility, anointing, power, authority, holiness. Now, the holiness part, that's where the warfare comes in. Amen? Because you and I battle against the world, the flesh, and the devil. Amen? He's not an imagination. We are in a situation upon the earth right now. Amen? That's why we're going to take a moment to cry out to the Lord. We're going to cry out to the Lord. You say, what do you mean cry out to the Lord? We're going to stop and we're going to do just what Joel did. Joel saw the nation He saw Judah. He said, the nation is in trouble. The Lord gave him a divine instruction. He said, gather the people, notify the congregation, let the priests get on their faces before the Lord.

0: Lord. He said, get on your face before the altar. That's how we break through. We're in a situation, not only in Canada, but in the United States and really in the whole world, for our families. We're going to cry out now. We're going to cry out to the Lord, because we want the fresh outpouring. But first, we have to acknowledge our sin. Amen?
1: Amen.
0: So you just call to mind. First, we're going to pray for, Lord, I need you. We're going to pray for, get dispose yourself now. We're crying out for your personal sin. We're going to do exactly what the Lord said do. He told Amos, told Joel to do. Gather the people. You're gathered already. You've been notified. You got the text. You got the program. You got all the technology here. Gather the people. Notify the congregation. Call a fast. We're in Lent right now. We're in the Lenten season right now. Amen. You're in a position to receive. But we have to cry out for what? For our families, for our extended family, for our in-laws, and for the outlaws that are in our family. Can anybody say amen? I think the folks over here got more outlaws than in-laws. I'm just saying. We need to cry out for our nation, cry out for the great nation of Canada, and cry out for the whole world. Amen.
2: Well, Deacon Larry is sure a mighty man of God. I mean, he's really preaching with authority and conviction and, you know, really amazing.
3: And really great clarity and confidence in God.
2: You know,
3: when he really does have the capacity to lift. I mean, good preaching, what it does, a good anointed preaching, helps lift people's faith.
2: Yeah.
3: You know, it helps you open up and have a kind of raise the expectation level of how much the Lord does want to continue to help us on the journey, you know what I mean? And to be able to hear him and move. So,
2: Now, what was going to happen when he finished preaching? I saw you and Rachel, your daughter, coming out on the stage.
3: Yeah.
2: And Larry said, you're going to pray for an anointing or something. What happened?
3: We just prayed for those areas. You know, he talked about, we're going to pray for families. We're going to pray for the countries. And so we did that. We kind of began with those very things, like starting at home and starting with the country. We just asked he would lead in a prayer. We just ask the Holy Spirit to come. We just ask people, lift your family up now in your heart. Yeah, that son, that daughter, that whatever the need
2: is. The in-laws and the outlaws.
3: The in-laws and the outlaws. Yeah. And so really it's when you have a body of people who've gathered around, you know, and heard the word of God and the expectant faith is there, the Lord does want to help, you know. And so it just gives an opportunity for people to be able to both receive something from the Lord that can be encouraging and strengthening. But also, it matters when the people of God with one heart pray. So praying for the country, praying for the church, they did things like that as well. And then at the end, prayed for just more of an outpouring of the Holy Spirit on people's lives, you know? Yeah.
2: So, one of the things I really appreciate about Larry's thing is that it's a new day, and the Lord is here with what we need for today, a fresh anointing, even what if maybe isn't like a strong emotional experience of an anointing. But every day, the Lord wants to be with us to give us what we need for that day, guidance, wisdom, direction, correction, strength to endure, whatever. Yeah.
3: Yeah. And I think one of some of the things he's saying there, you know, there's fundamental principles that it's easy to forget sometimes in terms of the relationship with the Holy Spirit. I remember St. John Paul II said years ago, when the Holy Spirit comes, and he said, this is present in the scriptures itself, teaching us that when the Holy Spirit is present, we're engaging the Holy Spirit. He said, the Holy Spirit brings movement. And movement toward what? Toward the life the Lord's calling us to give. That the Christian life is an empowered life. You know, and the Holy Spirit helps us to respond to things God wants us to respond to. For example, go make disciples of all nations. That's partly what he's talking about as well. Go share the gospel.
2: Yeah.
3: And
2: the army isn't coming. You're the army.
3: Yeah, exactly right. And so our life in the Spirit is a life both internal transformation, but it's also to stir us up, like St. John Paul II, the deepest energies, he said, of the Spirit in the upper room stirred in the apostles, and he said, thrust them out into the marketplace. So they went forth with power to enable them to preach the gospel and to reach out to people and pray for the sick and, you know, the rest of it. So,
2: another thing I really appreciate from Larry's preaching, he talked about humility. It's not about us. It's about him. It's not us that has the energy or source within us independently. It's him and us. And I just really appreciate the thing about humility. I think it's pretty important, you know, just for the whole spiritual life, you know.
3: Yeah, it certainly is, because, you know, Jesus, the one place in the Gospels where Jesus actually talks about himself, you know, in a way that is his, you might character, identity or something. He said, you know, come and learn from me because I am meek and I'm humble of heart.
2: Yeah.

0: It's amazing to think that the King of the universe, you know, with all power, I mean, the one through whom all things were made,
1: yeah,
0: for him,
1: yeah,
0: that's his nature. He's, yeah, humble.
1: Yeah.
0: And he walks in. Yeah. So,
1: yeah, when you think about it, the Word became flesh. Jesus united himself, the Word of God united himself to human nature. And so every minute of his life was a minute of humility. I mean, he was lowering himself. You know, he was God, yeah, and he became, yeah, man. And every day it was humble service. Every day it was doing something to advance the salvation of the human race, with people not understanding, with people not agreeing, with people telling lies about him, with people rejecting him, with people mocking him. I mean, every minute of his life was a life of humility, was a minute of humility because of who he was and what he was doing. He emptied himself and became man. And every minute of becoming man was humbling.
0: Yeah, and that same passage says, well, what does it mean he emptied himself? And how did he humble himself? By becoming obedient,
1: yeah,
0: the passage says.
1: Yeah.
0: By becoming obedient to the Father.
1: Yeah.
0: Remember what Jesus said, you know, my food is to do the will of him who sent me. I mean, the obedience to the Father was Jesus'
1: yeah.
0: life.
1: Yeah.
0: It was his great love. And
1: yeah.
0: so the gift of the Holy Spirit, when it comes right down to the bottom of it, is that heart of Jesus. It's the Spirit that's in Jesus given to us to overcome the flesh that's in the fallen human nature that says, no, my will be done,
1: yeah.
0: not God's will be done.
1: Yeah.
0: And he gives us a new power and a new capacity,
1: yeah.
0: you know, because Paul says, it was in Romans, where if by the Spirit you put to death the deeds of the body,
1: yeah.
0: which that means is the flesh is resistance to God.
1: Yeah.
0: I'm my own master. I'm my
1: yeah.
0: own Lord, right?
1: Yeah.
0: And we have a new power and a new capacity to live a new way of life. And that new way of life is Jesus's road to humility,
1: yeah.
0: which is humility is not just, it's not like a feeling or something.
1: And yeah.
0: you might feel humble at times,
1: yeah.
0: but what it really is being like Jesus, and that is to be totally surrendered to the will of the Father
1: yeah.
0: and trusting the Father. And the Holy Spirit gives us power to trust that.
1: Yeah.
0: And so then look at Gideon's story that he brought
1: yeah.
0: up, you know, so
1: yeah.
0: the Lord wants us to know that it's him.
1: Yeah.
0: All the power belongs to the Lord. He's
1: yeah.
0: going to conquer all our enemies by his power. And so he reduces it down to, you know, he picks the weakest guy he could find, Gideon, and then shrinks the army.
1: Yeah, like Gideon says, Lord, what are you doing? Don't you know who I am?
0: Yeah, yeah, exactly.
1: yeah.
0: And then there's tens of thousands of Midianites that they're up against. And the battle belongs to the Lord
1: yeah.
0: in our personal lives, in our family struggles, our personal struggles, our national struggles. So the Lord wants us to have that heart of Jesus that is humble enough to trust God and obey him and do whatever he tells us to do.
1: Yeah.
0: And he's going to win the victory in our lives, even
1: yeah.
0: if we don't see it all in the moment.
1: Yeah. And Larry said, this is going to be a battle because
0: yeah.
1: there's the world, the flesh, and the devil. So there's a lot of things in us and out there working against us. So that means that we got to be kind of like, we got to be willing to deny ourselves and say no to sin and yes to God, say no to temptation and yes to the grace of the Holy Spirit. And so it's a battle. It's decisions. It's denying ourselves and following Jesus.
0: Yeah. And then the critical role that faith, hope, and love play in the life of the Christian, the theological virtues. So good preaching, good teaching helps. You know, sometimes your faith kind of leaks, you know, or whatever. Maybe there's people there at those rallies or watching on television, you just feel discouraged.
1: Yeah.
0: You feel like your faith is flat. I don't think God hears me. My hope is gone. These kinds of things. The living Word of God, you know, preached with faith. Because it's anointed by the Holy Spirit. That's partly what he talks about, the anointing. It's not
1: yeah,
0: like
1: he
0: just
1: says the anointing leaking.
0: Yeah.
1: Has anybody here had the anointing leak? And there was yeah. a big response
0: right.
1: to that.
0: Wasn't and
1: it?
0: The anointing of Jesus is the Spirit,
1: yeah.
0: is the Holy Spirit.
1: Yeah.
0: And so the Holy Spirit, we have to keep paying attention, being called back to that and receiving each day the grace of the Holy Spirit wants to be able to give us so we can live with faith. We need elevated faith. We need the help of the Holy Spirit to walk in faith, that confidence in God, that leans on God in such a way that if he wasn't there, you kind of would fall flat on your face, but also the power of hope. I mean, look at how hopeless people are throughout the culture today, and not just in the United States, but all over the world
1: yeah.
0: with the wars and everything else. And people watch the news and listen to AI, and before you know it, that stuff gets stolen and it
1: yeah.
0: leaks, as you're saying, Ralph, you know?
1: Yeah.
0: And we're meant to live and be a light of the world. So faith, hope, and love lead us to love so we can love with the love of Jesus
1: yeah.
0: in the middle of these trials and difficulties.
1: Yeah. A lot of the hopelessness is coming from losing trust and hope in leadership.
0: Yeah.
1: Like we're seeing more and more that the leaders of the nations maybe don't know what they're doing.

0: Maybe they don't have good motivations. Maybe they're out for self-gain. Maybe they got character flaws type of thing. But also in the church, you know, we're seeing disturbing things about leadership in the church. And we're seeing how it doesn't seem like we have a savior here, you know, in the church or in the world, you know, and that we need something more. We need the Lord himself.
1: Right. And that's where the spiritual battle can come in. And the devil likes to whisper, like, essentially, I'm winning.
0: Yeah.
1: You know, and there is no hope. There is nothing you can lean on. You can hope in. It's a total lie. Our hope is in the Lord. Actually, our hope's not in a bishop, or our hope's not in a president, or our hope's not in, you know, a CEO or anything else like that. Our hope is in the Lord. And we see this is where the lives of the saints are very, very helpful for us, because they're models of it. And many of them had to face incredibly difficult situations and potentially hopeless ones. But because of the faith, hope, and love that was in them, the Lord did amazing things through them.
0: Yeah. And it just so happens that the booklet we have this year is very much on the theme we're talking about, like the obedience of Jesus and the importance of our obedience. You know, I think in Hebrews it says, Jesus became the source of salvation for those who obey him. And so this is a book that's going to help us to become alert to obeying the Lord and doing his will like Jesus did, so that the same grace may flow through us through our obedience. So we're going to show a little booklet here in a minute that's going to tell people how to get it, but you can go to renewalministries.net and we're offering it for free. So, Peter, I can't get over the fact that we've been doing this for how many years? 42 years or whatever. And every single week, there's amazing stuff to share. There's amazing people to introduce to our audience. There's amazing truths that the Lord continues to unfold in our own lives. And it's just sort of like the inexhaustible riches of Christ. We never run out of amazing people and amazing things to share with people.
1: It's
0: really, really important. Yeah. Thank you for your participation in this.
1: You're welcome.
0: See you next week.
2: From the beginning, humanity's story is one of both obedience and disobedience to God. At the core of our lives with God lies a simple question. Will I rebel or will I obey? Jesus said in John 15, "You are my friends if you do what I command you." Obedience is a love language of heaven. In my new booklet, Do Whatever He Tells You, we'll look at Jesus as our model of obedience, what he says about the importance of following his directions, and how obedience doesn't lead to bondage, but to joyful freedom. 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

0: Steve, here's a pro-choice argument which has never made any sense to me. That an embryo or fetus is unaware of its own destruction, so abortion simply doesn't matter.
1: Yeah, I hear that a lot. Awareness of harm has never been required to make an act morally wrong, nor should it. A drunken woman, for example, passed out at a fraternity party, might never know she was raped by three men. Does her lack of awareness somehow make the rape acceptable? Of course not. A morally wrong act is morally wrong whether or not it is observed or felt.
0: You could say the same for a patient under anesthesia, completely unaware of what might be happening to her body. We always treat such patients with the utmost respect and care, despite their being totally unaware of their circumstances and their bodily integrity.
1: Absolutely.

0: Catholic education, communicating Christ.
1: The body of Christ.
0: Be strong, be bold, be Catholic.
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3: Hello and welcome to our series, Forgotten Heritage, Europe and Her Saints. I'm Father Owen Gorman, and together with Father John Hogan, we will be looking at one of the greatest martyrs in the Middle Ages, and that is St. Thomas à Becket. Please join us in just a moment.

0: Hello and welcome to our series, Europe and Her Saints, Forgotten Heritage. My name is Father Owen Gorman, and together with my friend Father John Hogan, in this episode we will be bringing you on pilgrimage to Canterbury in England, for it was there in the year 1170 that a crime was committed, a crime against the Archbishop of Canterbury, Thomas à Becket, who suffered martyrdom there at the hands of four knights dispatched from the king, King Henry II. Now, Father John is here to discuss this great life with us, this great man. Father, just as we begin, set him in his context. When was he born?
1: Well, St. Thomas à Becket was born at the beginning of the 12th century, 1118. And it was an interesting time in history because I suppose England as we know it was, I suppose, a little bit different to what we know now. England and Normandy were really one kingdom. And so there was a lot of influence between the English and the French. St. Thomas à Becket's family had Norman roots. So he was, I suppose, a mixture of both English and French, or at least Norman. He was born to Gilbert Becket and his wife Matilda. He had a very privileged upbringing. His father had a lot of property, and so the family lived on the rents of that property. And so he was a bit of a precocious child, I suppose, and he liked his money and he liked his good time. He got a good education, and when he was 10, his father sent him to Merton Priory to receive a good education, and then he sent him to a grammar school in London. Now, he did the basic work, but I don't think Thomas was any great scholar. His Latin remained very rudimentary throughout his life, so I suppose he was intent on a life of pleasure, and the idea of work really didn't feature into the equation at all. But unfortunately, things happened that demolished the hopes of a life of pleasure. His father lost his money. And so poor old Thomas found himself having to go out and do an honest day's work, at which point he got a job as a clerk and found that he was going to have to support his family.
0: But he really, I suppose, climbed a ladder of success and made many associations that brought him to a position of great influence.
1: Oh, yes. Thomas was very ambitious. His father had a lot of contacts. In the life of pleasure, the father had a friend who had estates and everything, somewhat estates. So Thomas was out kind of hunting and hawking and all of that. But one of his father's friends, perhaps even a relation, was the Archbishop of Canterbury, Theobald of Bec. And he eventually got into the service of the Archbishop. And the Archbishop recognised there was great promise here in this young man, great ability and great ambition. And he used it for the mission. Thomas was sent on a number of missions to Rome, and he did very, very well. So the Archbishop said, you know, there's somebody here, I think I can trust this guy. Maybe there was a bit of nepotism there as well, but he had to be prepared. So he decided to send Thomas both to Bologna and to Auxerre to study canon law. And there Thomas got a good grounding in theological formation there. Not that he was very theological at this point, but he eventually became the Archdeacon of Canterbury around the year 1154. And this was a very important position within Canterbury Diocese. It brought Thomas into the company of many important people, including the King, Henry II.
0: Now, although he was a cleric at this stage, he really wasn't dedicated completely to the clerical life, was he?
1: No, he wasn't. I suppose a cleric back then was different from a cleric today because many men, in fact, it was believed at one stage, one-fifth of the male population

0: population of England were clerics. Mm-hmm. They would have taken on some of the minor orders, simply because many of the positions that they would have held would have been positions governed by the church. And so to get on, you had to enter into the orders. Thomas certainly was not a pious man at all. Mm-hmm. Indeed, his friendship with Henry II was about pleasure and about hawking and hunting and women and wine and song and all of that. So again, he managed to get himself a good position, which got him back on track to a life of pleasure. As for the life of prayer and God, didn't really exist at all. Mm-hmm. In fact, he was self-serving. Mm-hmm. He wanted to attain the highest office in the land, have a good life, have a good time and enjoy himself.
1: When did he become friends with the king?
0: He became friends with the king when he was working for the Archbishop of Canterbury. And the Archbishop of Canterbury put in words on his behalf. The Archbishop would have told Henry, this guy is good. Mm. He's good at what he does. And so, you know, if anything comes up, you should really consider the guy for this position. Mm. And in fact, one of the highest offices in the land did come up. In the year 1155, the position of Lord Chancellor of England became vacant. And so the Archbishop of Canterbury put forward Thomas as his nomination. Henry had seen Thomas, he got on well with him, and he said, you know, this is a guy I can work with. And he appointed him Lord Chancellor. Now, when Henry II said, this is a guy I can work with, basically it meant, here is a guy that I can manipulate. Here is a guy that I can get to do my dirty work. And that's what Thomas did. He was ambitious, he wanted to get on, he wanted money, he wanted pleasure, he would keep the king happy. Mm. His main task as Lord Chancellor of England was to keep the money coming in taxes, into the king's coffers. And of course, that was just as important for Thomas as it was for the king, because if Thomas was going to get the money for his lifestyle, he had to keep the king happy, keep him sweet. And that's what Thomas did. He kept the money rolling in, and Henry was delighted. This is a guy that thinks the same things as I think. I can work with this guy.
1: Because really, in Henry, we really don't have a model of a righteous king, do we?
0: Oh, God help us, no. Henry was dysfunctional. There's a movie called The Lion in Winter, and it stars Peter O'Toole and Catherine Hepburn. And it talks about, he plays that King Henry II, and she, the wife, Eleanor of Aquitaine. And if you watch that movie, you see a dysfunctional family. And you know, I know there's artistic license there, but Henry was very much like that, or somewhat like that. His own son and heir, Henry the Younger, hated his father. He was actually fostered out to Thomas Becket's household. It was a custom that noble children were kind of fostered out to other nobles, again, to build up contacts and all that. And young Henry found more fatherly love with Thomas, as bad as he was, than he found with his father. Mm. So in a sense, there was a devotion and a loyalty there which young King Henry, or young Prince Henry at that time, would have had to the future Archbishop.
1: But Thomas underwent a great change in his life, didn't it? And when did that happen?
0: That happened when he was appointed to the highest position in the church in England. Henry wanted an Archbishop of Canterbury who would do his bidding. And in 1162, Theobald died. And so Henry said, I'll put my man into that position and I will rule the church as well. And so Thomas was appointed the Archbishop of Canterbury. And Thomas, of course, was delighted with this, you know. Mm-hmm. Now, he wasn't a priest. So on the 2nd of June, 1162, he was ordained a priest. And on the 3rd of June, 1162, he was ordained a bishop. And so it seemed everything was going great. You know, he was going to sit back, the lap of luxury, the amount of money that would be coming into Canterbury, the various stipends and the lands that he had. He seemed that everything was just going to work out. Mm-hmm. But I suppose that's the moment the Holy Spirit hit him, because that was the moment that he had a conversion, a major conversion in his life. We're not quite sure what happened. The historians will tell us he began to live a more ascetic life, but we as people of faith will recognize that God touched his heart at that point, and maybe he realized, I now have been given great responsibility for the church. And you know, my life has not been good, and I really need to sort myself out. He began to live a life of prayer. He began to wear a hair shirt and practice penances and fasting. And you know, the story of Thomas à Becket, the saint, began at that moment, which was the most interesting moment, because he was the last person you would have picked for that position. Mm-hmm. And you know, we see it throughout history. Most unworthy men have been appointed to positions in the church, and then suddenly, as I say, the minute they get there, themselves on the seat of either be a papacy or an archbishopric or whatever, they convert. Mm. And that's what happened to Thomas à Becket.
1: Now, I don't think Henry would have appreciated his conversion, and obviously with one man moving very solidly in the direction of Christ and fidelity to him, and another man stuck in his worldly ways, there was bound to be tension.

0: that relationship?
1: Oh, my word. Hen realised it very, very quickly. Mm. He realised it very, very quickly. He couldn't understand what has happened to this guy. This is my man. I put him in place to govern for me. And this guy has just gone rogue. He saw Thomas's lifestyle and just couldn't understand it. He wasn't there for the drinking anymore. He wasn't there for the women or the wine or the song. And Henry realised within a year he had to do something about Thomas. He had to get rid of him. He began to do a round with the bishops of England and for northern France, Normandy. And he said, we want you to basically get rid of this guy. I want you to help me get rid of this guy, because he's not good for us. He failed with some bishops. They really admired Thomas. All those bishops, of course, the king came first before church, and they did what they could. But I think there were external events then that were going to lead to serious problems between Henry and Thomas.
0: What are some of the issues that really, crystallised this relationship and led to the ultimate martyrdom of Thomas?
1: Thomas realised the church was not free in England at that particular point in time. It was a realisation that would come 500 years later, of course, when the whole Reformation, which mirrored the whole kind of conflict between Thomas and Henry II. The church struggled for freedom. The church had been associated with the crown. Henry would see himself as being able to appoint bishops and decide for himself what way the church should be working within England. Even kind of state officials and the king would have taken some of the revenues of the church to fill their coffers. One of the big issues was that of the courts. There were both church courts and the state courts under the king. And clerics were tried in church courts. And those who weren't clerics were tried in civil courts under the king. And the king felt, this is wrong. Clerics should be tried in my courts, because the ecclesiastical courts are just too light. You know, they let them away with murder. And sometimes, actually, they did. But the penances they did impose were much, much lighter than what the state courts and the civil courts conferred. So Henry wanted control of those courts as well. And he said, you know, the clerics have to be tried in our courts. Okay, there's a point to that. We know that perhaps he was not quite wrong there. There was a truth in that. But he also wanted to reduce the influence of Rome. Mm-hmm. And so on the 30th of January, 1164, he called all the bishops to his hunting lodge in Clarendon. And there he issued what they called the Constitutions of Clarendon. And in these constitutions, he nullified the power of the church in England, almost, but not quite, broke the connection with Rome and made the church subject to him. Now, this was an interesting proposal. Thomas tried to resist it initially. He did go along with some of it. A lot of the bishops went along with Henry. But when it came to the final signing of the document, Thomas absolutely refused. And of course, at that stage, everything was ready for a showdown. We seem to have a lot of showdowns in the church.
0: Well, this is shaping up to an almighty showdown between church and state. And maybe we'll just take a break there now and invite our viewers to come back to us as Father John will lead us into that and lead us to the martyrdom of Thomas at Canterbury. Please join us in a moment.

Hi, I'm Jacqueline Larry Borsaw. 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
1: At the dark heart of Paradise Lost is the looming and alluring presence of Milton's Satan, whose powerfully portrayed characterization has elicited sympathy from many readers of the poem, from Percy Shelley's eulogizing of him in the early 19th century to modern manifestations of sympathy for him in our own time. Milton's Lucifer has what he perceives to be a just grievance and rebels against the perceived injustice with great courage. By way of contrast, it is hard to feel much sympathy with Milton's God, who is not loved because he is not lovable.

0: is an omnipotent Puritan prig who is right because of his might. There's little wonder that an atheist such as Percy Bysshe Shelley could claim that Milton's Satan was morally superior to his God. Perhaps nobody in history has done more to evoke sympathy for the devil than John Milton, even though we may presume that he would have been appalled at this dark side of his legacy.
1: Get the whole story on all the great books every Catholic should know. 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

0: Hello and welcome back. I'm here with Father John Hogan and we are reflecting on the life of St. Thomas à Becket, who was martyred at Canterbury in England in the year 1170. Now, before the break, Father John, you were reflecting with me on the constitutions of Clarendon that really put the church in England in a very difficult position. What was Thomas à Becket's reaction to those as Archbishop of Canterbury?
1: At the end of the day, and I say at the end of the day, he rejected them. As I said earlier, he was going along with some of them, you know. He was kind of thinking over it, you know, maybe, okay, something right here, okay, right, there are prerogatives we need. But at the end of the day, when he came to sign them, he wouldn't sign them. He refused because he realised, you know, the church is not a department of state. It must have its freedom. Mm-hmm. And here Henry II is trying to subject the church to his rule. I, as Archbishop of Canterbury and the leader of the church in England, I cannot allow that. Henry was absolutely furious. And so he began proceedings against him. In October 1164, a number of months later, he charged Thomas with contempt of royal authority. Treason, basically. And he also accused him of misconduct and malfeasance during his period as Lord Chancellor. Now, Thomas had already resigned as Lord Chancellor. When he converted, he gave up the office. He felt it was not fitting for the Archbishop of Canterbury to be the Lord Chancellor of England. Now, the first was wrong. He was not treasonable. The king basically was trying to use his power as monarch to ensure that Thomas would suffer for refusing to give in to him. On the second, the malfeasance, there might have been some truth to that because, you know, Thomas was making hay during his time as Lord Chancellor, as was Henry. So in a sense, there could have been some element of truth to that, but it's a bit ironic that Henry, who was not exactly the most prudent when it came to money during that period, should now be kind of accusing Thomas of it. It was the case of the pot calling the kettle black. But Thomas was brought up. He was tried and he was found guilty. But Thomas refused to accept the sentence. At that point, he fled England and came to France. The King of France gave him refuge. And so he began what would be 6 years of exile, finding refuge in various places around France. Henry tried to get him. He used his influence with bishops and with leaders and religious orders to try and get him back to England to make him pay. At one point, Thomas was staying with Cistercians. He stayed over 2 years with Cistercians, and Henry put pressure on the Cistercian order that he would suppress them in England and cause all sorts of terrible things to them if they harboured Thomas. And of course, Thomas then had to flee from the Cistercians. So he had an awful time those 6 years, but it was a time of great activity. He appealed to Pope Alexander III. Now, I suppose maybe it wasn't the brightest moment for Pope Alexander in that situation. He saw the King of England, whom he needed as an ally, because he was his ally against the Emperor in Germany. He saw Thomas à Becket, who was rightfully defending the rights of the church. So Alexander was torn between the two. So he decided to take the diplomatic approach. He agreed with Thomas, but he had to keep the king's sweet. So he tried all sorts of efforts at reconciliation over those 6 years and even tried to persuade Thomas, you know, just go along with it. You know, we need to keep this guy on side. But Thomas would not play a ball. Thomas said, no, we can't go with this guy because he will destroy the church. He will turn it to a department of state and we can't have that.
0: It was really a matter of principle for him, really.
1: It was a matter of principle for him, which was absolutely amazing because huge conversion. Like Thomas, anything went for Thomas. To get his position and for his ambition earlier. Now he stood by his principles and he stood by the church and he stood by God. And he stood by Peter. You know, I don't think he gave out Pope Alexander, but

0: He would not have been too impressed with Alexander's modus operandi. But Thomas was also excommunicating left, right and centre. A lot of the bishops were kind of working against him with the king, and he was excommunicating them, and some of the lords that were trying to undermine the church, he was excommunicating them. And of course the king was furious with this, and he was appealing to Rome, and Alexander was trying to pacify, and this was going on for 6 years. It's very, very confusing. There's an awful lot involved and very difficult to get into a half-hour programme. But we just say again that Thomas was standing on his principles. He didn't do everything right, but what he did do was understandable in his attempt to keep the church free from the influence of the secular state.
1: Now, out of the confusion of those years, there emerged a terrible crime, a crime against him, a crime against the church. Bring us into his martyrdom now.
0: His martyrdom basically was the result of all of this that had gone before. But then there was one very important event, which actually was the thing that really led to his death. King Henry decided to have his son and heir, young Henry, crowned junior king. It was to take place in York. And so young Henry, who had a great love for Thomas à Becket, was crowned junior king of England by the Archbishop of York, the Bishop of London and the Bishop of Salisbury. Now, the Bishop of Salisbury had already been excommunicated by Thomas for his behaviour, and he had the excommunication absolved. So he was already in trouble with Thomas, and Thomas wasn't very fond of him. When Thomas heard that these three prelates had crowned young Henry king, Thomas was furious, because the privilege of the coronation belonged to Canterbury alone. And so Thomas said, that's it. He excommunicated the Archbishop of York, the Bishop of London and the Bishop of Salisbury, an excommunication that was actually upheld by Rome. Henry was absolutely furious. Now, it's kind of interesting in that time is different then as it is now. Modern communications today are such that we can see things in sequence. This is interesting because before this happened early 1170, before that, Henry had agreed to some sort of reconciliation. And so Thomas was already preparing to return to Canterbury. Then we had the problem with the coronation. Thomas heard of that and excommunicated the prelates. In the beginning of December then, Thomas returned to Canterbury after 6 years of exile. But at that point, Henry had changed, and now he was absolutely livid with Thomas. In a conversation, perhaps in court, we're not quite sure, he vented his rage against Thomas. He said something. The historians differ over what he said. Popular tradition says that he said, "Who will rid me of this turbulent priest?" Historians will disagree, but basically, we do know he said something, and four of his knights took it up as an order. And so at the end of, beginning of December, they headed down to Canterbury, and they were going to sort out Thomas à Becket. Thomas was back. He had been greeted with great joy by the people of Canterbury, by the faithful who understood this man is defending our rights and defending the rights of the church. He spent a very peaceful Christmas, although he realised something was going to happen. On the 29th of December, day dawned, and I don't know whether Thomas knew this was his last day on earth. He might have had a premonition, but as he was arriving into the cathedral, the four knights arrived. Now they came. They left their weapons and their shields and their armour in the grounds, in hidden trees and bushes in the cathedral. And they came in to meet with Thomas. They told him that he had been a dreadful servant to his lord the king, and they demanded that he must come with them now to Winchester to face charges of treason against his lord, King Henry II. Thomas refused to go. There was a huge row. Thomas stormed off, and the knights went outside. Thomas was heading to Vespers. They put their armour on, they took their swords, and they went back into the cathedral. Thomas was making his way to the cathedral, to the choir. They seized him, they knocked him to the ground, and each of them hit him with their swords. One of them, the first blow, took the crown of his skull off. It was a dreadful, dreadful death. He was hit twice more with swords, and then he said, and his words, I can't remember them exactly, but he basically said, "For the name of Jesus and with the freedom of the church, I am willing to die." And then the last thrust of the sword killed him, and not happy with that, they put the swords into his skull and scattered his brains and blood all over the pavement of the cathedral, and then they left. This was in the evening of the 29th of December, and a dreadful, dreadful occurrence.
1: It was a terrible crime that shocked all of Europe.
0: Shocked,
1: what
0: yes.
1: were the consequences of that?
0: Dreadful consequences.

0: The people were absolutely distraught. His monks and cathedral chapter were in an awful state. The story of the coming to discover the body and the tears, you know, at that stage Thomas was well loved. The people were absolutely horrified, and immediately the blame turned to Henry II. It was most interesting, the people turned against their king. Alexander was absolutely shocked. I think it must have jerked him out of his kind of diplomatic ways towards Henry. Henry was excommunicated. The four knights were excommunicated. 2 years later, Alexander himself canonized Thomas as a martyr, a martyr saint, and his body was placed in the cathedral. And of course, we had the birth of the great shrine of Canterbury, which became one of the most important pilgrimage sites in medieval Europe right up to the Reformation. Henry had to do public penance. He was completely and utterly disgraced. The highlight of his penance was to come to the shrine of St. Thomas at Becket, to do homage to St. Thomas, and then to be whipped in public. All the monks and members of the cathedral chapter, various other people, they took rods, and to his bare back they whipped him in public, and it was really humiliating for him. The four knights fled to Scotland originally, found some refuge there, but they couldn't hide forever. They had been excommunicated by Pope Alexander. They went to Rome, sought absolution, and he imposed a penance of 14 years upon them. And they had to go to the Holy Land and fight in the Crusades. And Thomas then went from strength to strength. His ambition dissolved for earthly ambition. He now became one of the greatest saints in Europe.
1: And you mentioned the whole reality of pilgrimage, because that was something that was so central to European life and identity for centuries.
0: Yes.
1: Sadly, then, we have another sad chapter in the Canterbury story, and indeed in Thomas's own story in the Reformation, for his relics were destroyed, weren't they?
0: Well, we're not quite sure. We don't know where the relics are. Henry VIII, when he began to seize control of the church in England, he saw the parallel. You know, there was no doubt. And the first shrine that he had to destroy was that of Thomas of Becket. So he sent his knights and his people down, and they completely and utterly destroyed the shrine of St. Thomas in Canterbury. Now, what happened to the body, we don't know. Some relics had been taken, had been disseminated throughout the church and all of those. We still have those. One story says that the monks took the body and they hid it. We don't know where it is. Other stories say that the body was destroyed. We actually don't know. All we do know that in Canterbury today, which is now a Church of England cathedral, there is a candle on the spot where Thomas's tomb had been.
1: Mm. And it is a place that, I suppose, that it reminds us of the sacrifice of many of the saints of Europe in terms of the relationship between church and state, which can be a very fraught one at times, that sometimes it is necessary to take that extra step to call on the grace of God, and indeed to lay down one's life, because when the church in her central core beliefs is attacked, then it is a time for going that extra mile and almost for martyrdom, if God so calls.
0: The difficulties and challenges that St. Thomas of Becket faced are the same challenges we now face today with the rise of secularism. And that's why St. Thomas of Becket is such an important saint for us in these times.
1: Well, Father, thank you for explaining it so well, the story of St. Thomas of Becket, and may his martyrdom be an inspiration to us all. Please join us again as we continue our series, Forgotten Heritage, Europe and Her Saints.
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0: Bienvenue. Welcome to My Lord's Faith Journey. We're so grateful you've joined us today, and we're so grateful to have Edwin and Chato. Always a pleasure to be together with you, Father.
1: Thank you, Marianne.
0: Let's begin with a prayer.
1: Sure.
0: And for married couples.
1: Yeah.
0: We know that it's going to be a wonderful experience to hear about the blessings and graces on marriages through the intercession of Lords.
1: Amen. Let's pray in the name of the Father, and of the Son, and of the Holy Spirit. Amen. Jesus, thank you for the gift of marriage. Thank you for those who have said yes to entering into the sacrament of marriage. Thank you for those who have said yes to you. We ask now that you would give the grace to all married couples and give us the grace to converse and to speak about marriage and the understanding the beauty of the sanctity of marriage, the holiness of marriage, the strength of marriage, and the necessity of marriage in our day. We love you, Jesus. You are our strength. We pray this in your holy and mighty name. Amen. In the name of the Father, and of the Son, and of the Holy Spirit. Amen. Well, we are so grateful to be with Edwin and Charo. Thank you so much
2: to be with us.
1: We know that marriage is in peril. It's just, I mean, just like we look at society, I don't look at stats, but the rate of divorce is exponentially higher than it was 5 years ago. And it continues to be in question, the very nature of marriage. And so just, we would love to hear the gift of your marriage. 42 years you've been married.
2: 42 years.
1: We've been together for 48, I think we spoke about before.
2: Yes.
1: And you said at one point, Our Lady saved our marriage and our marriage is a miracle. So that intrigues me. Just like as a person, I'm like, I want to hear the story. So would you mind sharing with us and with our viewers what it is that you say our marriage is a miracle?
2: I think I have to start when I was very young, when I was a kid. I went to a Catholic school, all girls. You know, in those times, it was only girls. So I remember that at recess time, we had a chapel, a big chapel. And at recess time, while everybody was playing, I went to the chapel and I would stop at every station of the cross and every image of a saint or a Blessed Mother or Lord Jesus. I didn't know exactly what the stations of the cross were or anything, but I would stop at each one of them and pray. It just came to me. I wanted to do that. And I always think that because of that, everything that I did in my life, everything wrong that I did in my life, our Lord forgave me and stayed close to me and kept me safe from everything that happened in my life. I always felt that.
1: And what age, you were at what age?
2: It's maybe 6 or 7 years old.
1: Wow.
2: Yes.
1: Oh, wow.
2: Yes.
1: It's profound.
0: But you had not met yet.
2: No.
3: No, not yet. I was in the first year in college, and I already went to study English. And then they say, well, okay, the next language is going to be German. So I'm going to go to register to study German. But a friend of mine, he said, no, you have to learn French. Why French? No, it's a nice language. Okay, he convinced me, so I went to register for Alliance Française for French. And the first class, we met at the first class of French. We didn't know why there is a reason. We know that now there is a reason for everything, but we didn't know.
2: I remember exactly that day. He was wearing a suit. Very proper, you know. He looked older than his age. And I liked that he was so elegant, so good looking. Maylene says that he could be a model. Her dad could be a model. My daughter Maylene says, my dad could be a model.
3: But yeah, not now.
2: When he was young. So I saw him and I immediately fell in love with him. I was 13 years old at that time, yes.
3: So she invited me to a party. No, and I say, well, okay, I'm going or I'm not going. I feel that something is going to start happening here. You know, something serious is not something. So I was doubting how to go. I'm going. I'm not going. You know, but we started it that day.
2: Yes, 48 years ago.
0: Most people don't think of marriage as connected to the.

0: Auto and Lords, but I learned early on, and I was not aware, that so many people receive their vocations in the grotto. It's famous for vocations, that people who go and ask, God, what are you calling me to? They find themselves entering the priesthood, the diaconate. We know that from our Deacon Dan, for religious life, and for married couples. And many people who volunteer in Lourdes meet their spouses there. So the grotto is famous for vocations, including the sacrament of marriage. And so I think that you were in French class was the kind of the foreshadowing.
1: The grotto was there.
0: Yes.
1: But you were not at the grotto.
0: Yes. She had her eye on you then.
2: I studied French because I thought it was a very romantic language.
0: It is.
2: And I love to learn languages because I can communicate with other people. In my heart, I always wanted to travel the entire world and meet people and know other cultures. And it's interesting because I wanted to be a flight hostess, but I'm too tiny. So I would have never been one.
1: Is there a height restriction?
2: I think there is. At that time, there was. At that time, there was. But the Lord has helped me to lead many people on pilgrimage. I've organized so many pilgrimages for many years just out of love.
1: Yeah. And you've traveled the world. And yes. St. Therese reminds us that God will never give us desires that he doesn't intend to fulfill. Right? And so you desired at an early age to travel the world and to meet people. And we talk about the universal language in Lourdes is love, right? And that's very true, so true.
3: That's why we decided to get married. Say, okay, she was working for IBM. I was working for an American company.
1: So just when you were 14?
3: I was...
1: just kidding.
3: Well, I met her when I was 18, and she was 13 years old.
1: Okay.
3: But she looked like 18.
4: And he looked like 15.
3: Like today. So we did, but before deciding to go to marry, we went to a retreat. And that was the key for really to take seriously. Because we were dating like 5-6 years. And we said, okay, we can do this because we thought that marriage was like, you know, everybody get married and that we can do this, okay? But no, it's not that. So after the retreat, it helped me to really, really decide as a serious commitment. But after getting married, you know, things weren't easy because of the priorities that we normally put in different order. And I took my work as a top priority. So I started traveling and, you know, living a little, you know, my family afar. So because my work was, because I thought that if I work harder, I make money and will give a house, everything that my family needs. I was wrong.
0: Now, how old were you when you got married?
2: I was 19 and he was 24. Yeah. Yes.
3: And our son started, you know, we have our son in the next year, after, yeah. 1 year after marriage. So mm-hmm. Now he's for.
2: Yes, I prayed, Lord Jesus, bring us a child whenever it's your will that we have a child. 3 months later, I was pregnant. And we both working for corporate America. Okay. It was not easy. And then after our oldest son was born, 1 month later, his mom passed away. And it was very, very difficult. We were not prepared for that. We didn't understand what dying was at that time. Not how, so we understand it now. So we were not prepared for it.
3: And I was... you know, I thought it was my fault because I didn't spend too much time with my mom. I didn't give more attention or love to her because I am the oldest of 5 brothers. And I left home early. So basically, I didn't spend too much time at home with my parents, with my brothers, because we decided to get married and have family. And so against me, I say, I didn't forgive me for many years. And that feeling hurt my son, Charo, even the whole family around.
1: Can you share a little bit about how that unforgiveness of yourself hurt your family?
3: Yes, because I didn't understand why. And normally when we lose a family or a loved one,

We ask ourselves, why? Why happened to my mom? Why? And I remember, you know, it was November 30 in the morning, and then she was dying on the bed, and the doctors were around her. And I told them, you have to do something. No, we can't do it. But she's dying. But what happened if I have the whole money in the world? Nothing can, we can save your mom. So she was dying there, lying on the bed. So I didn't know at that time that we should prepare her before. So I ran to a priest, to, you know, to bring a priest, but maybe it was too late or not, I don't know. But I think my mom, now I understand that my mom gave her life to save us, because you know, after that, we passed very difficult times in our marriage. Basically because, as I mentioned, I considered my job more important than my family. I was wrong, and nobody taught me that I was wrong. So that's why all the problems came in our marriage, and we almost went to divorce. It was, and at that moment, I remember I went to the to a church, and I stopped there, and I asked the Lord, because I've never prayed before, I said, why is happening to me? Why is happening? I say, I don't understand. And I think that's the question that everyone, every person who is suffering or going through this crisis, we ask, Lord, why it's happened to me at this moment? And we don't understand. But later on, going to Lourdes, going to, you know, serving the Lourdes, I found out that the answer is because I was living in a sin, and I didn't know. And that's why Our Lady said to Bernadette, pray for sinners, not once, twice and three times, because that's the cause of all the suffering, all the crisis that we had in our marriage. It's not because I don't love her, or no, it's because of the sin. And sometimes we cover the sin. I say, no, I'm okay. I don't kill. I don't steal. I'm okay. But going to Lourdes every time, I know more about myself, about who I am, and also to know more about her. Because at the beginning, because there is a love, but that kind of love, it maybe is the love that the society tells you, no, love is this, that is, everything is beautiful. No, love is more. Love is maybe in suffering, maybe knowing her, because how are you going to love her if I don't know her? Now I know her more than before. You know, how she is, because I think my eyes, my heart is opening to see little details that I didn't see before. So I think that love is different. And after praying to the Blessed Mother, I remember, because I was living in Brazil and she was in Peru, so we were some time apart. But somebody told me, go to Nossa Senhora da Aparecida. It's a shrine between Sao Paulo and Rio de Janeiro. And I went there, I prayed a little, to the Blessed Mother, and she's a little statue, black statue. And I say, I've never prayed to you. This is the first time. And I only ask you one thing, is if you can help us to, you know, to go come together as a family. And she did it, and she's doing that. But I didn't know how. At that time, I don't know how, but I think it's the prayer of my mom, of other people that I don't know. Somebody's praying for us. Somebody is praying. That's why the Blessed Mother say, pray for sinners. That's why we, each one of us, we have to pray for somebody who is in danger, who doesn't know how to live, or, you know, to any answer for his trouble. So since that moment, everything changed little completely in our lives, and we decided to try again. Yeah. Try again. But at the beginning it was difficult.

0: because it is more difficult to repair than to start again, to start like anew. But for God, nothing is impossible.
1: Amen.
0: So God, through the Blessed Mother, help make us, it's a new marriage, it's new. So now we are living a new marriage, which is completely different than when we got married, 42 years ago.
1: How many years after you got married did that trial enter into your, because your mother died, it sounded like your mother died about 2 years after you got remarried, or 3 years?
2: 1 year after we got married.
1: Oh, 1 year after you were married.
0: Year. 1 year, yes.
1: And so then the trial of that kind of started.
0: Was it like three,
2: from the beginning.
0: Years. From wow. The beginning, yeah, from see, the it started beginning. There.
1: And then when, well, I'd love to hear maybe your side. There's always two sides to the story. The two
2: yes.
1: have become one, but.
2: Okay, here's my side. Here's my side.
1: Tell us your side, Charles, which I'm sure
2: well,
1: is.
2: Well, I first have to say that to my nieces and nephews, when they are dating, I ask them, are you really in love with this person? Are you really in love with your boyfriend, with your girlfriend? Because if you're in love with that person, you'll be able to overcome any difficulties that you have along the way.
1: Before you continue, what does that mean in your mind? Because love, whew, that's a vague word to society. Mm-hmm. And so when you say that, mm-hmm. like, I feel love, mm-hmm. so maybe I should just, then maybe then I can get through anything.
2: It means that you're able to die to yourself when the other person needs something or says something. That has helped us both a lot, because Edwin and I have very strong temperaments. We are both leaders, we are both, you know, it wasn't easy.
1: Can we just go back to love? To love is to, what did you say? Is to die.
2: To die to myself, to die to ourselves.
1: For another person.
2: For another person.
1: I think that's so...
2: In marriage,
1: we have
2: to help the other person to be holy. And we don't remember that. When he married me, he said no to all other women in the world. He married me in the Catholic Church, and we are staying together for the rest of our lives, no matter what happens. But we didn't remember that. You know, you are so young. I thought I knew everything. You know, I had done so many things, and I have accomplished so many things. We were both valedictorians, so you think you know everything. But then life tells you different, and I think that part of the reason why we stayed together is because we got married and we really loved each other. We were in love with each other as better now that we've grown older and that God is in our lives. Even though we were in the Catholic school, when you start working and you work for corporate America, sometimes those things become a priority. Sometimes those things are more important. You want to be the best. You want to show that you can do everything. But life is not like that if you want to be happy. If you want to be really happy, God has to be in your life.
1: So for you, when did that happen for you? Because obviously it was in the process, mm-hmm. but the beginning was really rough.
2: Yes.
1: And then for you, what started shifting?
2: So when Edwin was feeling guilty, he stayed aside from everybody. His pain was so much that he could only think of that pain. He forgot that he had a wife and a son, a young son, and I was a young wife. And I said, I married you because I wanted you to protect me. I wanted you to take care of me, but you're not doing that. And I didn't understand his pain. I should have understood his pain, but I didn't know anything about death. I didn't know much about anything, really, thinking that, you know, the things that I knew were not what was important in life. So I kept living my life. I had everything that I needed. He went to Brazil, and then when he prayed to Our Lady, I had no reason to go back. I had no reason to go to Brazil and live again with him. But
1: how long was he in Brazil for?
2: For a couple of years. A
0: couple of years.
1: Oh,
0: yes.
1: So it wasn't a couple like years. A couple of weeks.
2: No,
0: no.
2: It was
0: a couple of years.
2: Wow. Yes, it was difficult. But then he prayed, and I left everything, and I went to Brazil to live with him.
1: Did he? So he invited you?
2: He wrote a letter.
1: Okay.
2: Yes, he did write a letter. But he mentioned that he had prayed to our

0: blessed mother. But I really had no reason to go, and I still went. So I know that it was our Blessed Mother interceding for us, for our marriage.
1: And then after you guys, when you went to Brazil, mm-hmm. it wasn't like, oh, we're back together, and so now we're just going to... So can you share a little bit about when you got back together? What was the rebuilding like? Because that, I think for most people, they think... You said it, Edwin. You said it is harder to rebuild than it is to enter into it.
2: We know that in a few things. One is that, you know, it's easier to build a new house than it is to renovate an old one where everything is not exactly the same, right?
3: We're experiencing that.
2: It's the same thing with a seamstress. You would rather make a new dress than alter a dress. But there's a beauty in keeping the original, you know, and you see an historic home that's restored. You appreciate the beauty of it. And a new home's wonderful, too, but it's more challenging because there's mending and adjusting, and, you know, I think it's the same in a marriage.
0: So in the beginning, I was hurt, and we could not really communicate because I could feel that pain from before. It was very difficult for us to communicate. And he asked me to forgive him 200 times, and I asked him to forgive me 100 times. But in the beginning, we said, okay, but we really didn't mean it. So little by little, I met a friend, and I helped her doing pilgrimage, and she was sitting with me at a table one day having breakfast. She is not an elder person, and she says to me, you know, I had problems in my marriage. My husband left me for a woman that was much younger than me. I had five children, and he left me. And I asked the Lord, after a while, to please forgive him. I was in front of the Blessed Sacrament, and I asked the Lord to embrace him. And I said, Lord, I forgive this person for this and this and this. And I forgive this other person for all these things. So that day, I did the same. I went in front of the Blessed Sacrament, and I said, Lord, I forgive this person, I forgive this person, I forgive this person. So many things that have hurt me when I was younger. And I ask you to please embrace them and teach me to love them. And when I came out of that church, I felt like floating because all the baggage that I had on my shoulders was left inside that church. Yeah. And a priest had told me, forgiving is a grace, and I didn't understand. What does he mean? Until my friend explained to me what she had done. So I did the same thing, and that was the beginning of my healing.
1: Yeah, and then their marriage was perfect after that. Just kidding. No, but I just want to touch on the power of forgiveness, right? The very fact that Christ has come to set us free, he does that by forgiveness. It is human to hold grudge. It is divine to forgive. When we say, well, I participate in the life of Christ, the most I can do that, is by forgiveness. And when we forgive those who have hurt us, and being intentional, I forgive Tommy for making fun of me in third grade one time, no matter how small, no matter how large, whether there was a big offense, small offense, by my mother, my father, my grandmother, my cousin, it doesn't matter, by a stranger, when I choose to forgive, I release the spiritual bondage that's holding me, and all of a sudden, I now have an avenue of God's grace into my heart. Which is same thing, why people say the same thing when they come out of confession. I felt like I could jump, I could touch the sky, I could float out, because forgiveness has a power to it. So I love that in your story. That is so key.
0: A priest taught me, when a person is hurt, all they want to hear is, please forgive me. Yeah. Please forgive me. Yeah. Even though you're guilty or not guilty, even though it's your fault or not your fault, they want to hear, please forgive me. And I am a person who needs to say everything. But in the beginning, I couldn't, because we would start arguing. Yeah. Then by the grace of God, because it's a grace in both of us, then we could start talking. I could get everything out of me. And the same with him. Because, you know, women, we need to talk. We need to talk. We need to say it. Yeah, so he understood, and he let me talk about everything in my life that had hurt me. So that's how we healed. We, out of love, hurt each other, our pain, our suffering, and we healed with the grace of God.

0: But there's also humility in this.
1: A ton.
0: Yeah, a lot too. It's humbling, but what a beautiful grace that, you know, the Blessed Sacrament, pilgrimage, someone older to give some counsel, that we need that. Now that, you know, we're older, we can give some of that counsel, but what a beautiful gift of your marriage. And I remember one time we were saying, people said, oh, Edwin and Chad never disagree. And you said, yes, you both said, oh yes, we still disagree, but we know better how to disagree and stay in love. Stay in love, yeah, while disagreeing. And then, so I think people can think, oh, this is a perfect marriage. Yeah. No such thing.
1: no such thing.
0: It's only through the intercession of, you know, really, like you say, of your mother praying for you, the intercession of Our Lady, and, you know, through God.
2: I just want to thank you both for sharing, because it is a powerful testimony. And I really believe that when we listen to not just the perfections of people, but when we listen to the raw moments of our life and then how the Lord intervened in practical ways, it gives others hope, gives us hope of that it's possible, that no matter where you are in your life, in your marriage, that there's hope. And I just want to speak that out, because we live in a world that doesn't offer hope, or the hope is quick. And it's not lasting. And so thank you both for sharing
3: so
2: genuinely the gift of your marriage.
3: Thank you, Marlene. Yeah.
0: Thank you.
2: Yeah. So why don't we close with a prayer, praying specifically for married couples and in gratitude for Edwin and Charo and the way that our Lady and our Lord helped in their life. In the name of the Father and of the Son and of the Holy Spirit, amen. Jesus, wow, thank you for the privilege. Thank you for the privilege of listening to the testimony, the story of Edwin and Charo, and the way that you moved in them. And that just fills us with hope that it is possible. It's not easy, and you never said it would be. The cross isn't easy, but the resurrection is beautiful. And we know that through the scriptures it says the sufferings of the present are nothing compared to the glory to be revealed in us. So Jesus, we pray that you would give us the grace of perseverance, not to run from our cross, but to run toward it, because through the cross comes resurrection. And we know that through the intercession of Saint Bernadette, who was burdened with the cross of people disbelieving her, and that she lived in constant scrutiny, as is the sacrament of marriage in this time, she never lost hope. She kept her eyes fixed on Mary and upon Jesus, and that drew her towards the place of heaven. Please, Jesus, draw each and every married couple to heaven as they keep their eyes upon you. We thank you, Jesus. Give them strength, give them courage to say yes to you, to say yes to each other in every day of their life. And through the intercession of Mary Immaculate, the Immaculate Conception, Our Lady of Lourdes, may Almighty God bless you, the Father and the Son and the Holy Spirit. Amen. Thank you both.

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0: Welcome to the series Fathers for God. It is meant to engage all of us men to be able to really accept and choose that we could be better men, good men.
1: Good men.
0: And this is brought about by living the life of the Spirit. Life of the Spirit in Jesus Christ, in His church. But you see, it doesn't end there. Okay, I'm a good man. I have my goodness for my family. I bring that goodness to my community of Christians. But Jesus did not end there too. He did not ask His apostles to just be a ghetto of Christianity. But it became a universal church because there was this send-off. You know, Frank, I'd like to narrate to you and to our audience that there was one day when my mother kind of told me that she heard a beautiful homily. Because the priest ingenuously said the whole gospel is summarized in two words. I was kind of intrigued and says, oh, what are those two words? And my mom said, you're a priest. You're a priest. Tell me those two words. It was an examination. Yeah. And I said, off the cuff, love one another. I said, those are three words. I said, love others. I said, love others. And he says, no, I did not hear it that way. I said, Ma, that's something new. What is it? The priest says, the two words, come, go.
1: Come, go.
0: Something true to it, right?
1: Uh-huh. Yeah.
0: Even the Eucharist is, come to me.
1: Yeah.
0: But he would say, go, the Mass is ended.
1: Yes.
0: And therefore, this discipleship, to be engaged with Jesus and in His body, the church, is really having a sense of mission, a going out into the world. Without this going out, we would become just simply a ghetto, a community enclosed for ourselves. And if that were true, it would have remained a kind of rural religion, a rural group of men and women that lived their faith, and maybe we would not even have heard about this Christianity because they just stayed among themselves and kept it for themselves. So there is in the spiritual life a challenge, the challenge to grow in love, because our love diffuses for the sake of the building up of the God's kingdom in the world. Bringing that influence of the gospel into the woof, they say, into the very fiber of this earth. That is much to your own experience as well in your community.
1: Yes, Father, in the work of evangelization, one thing that amazes me is Jesus said, I am the light of the world. But then He also said, you are the light of the world.
0: That's true.
1: To me, that's amazing. I am the light of the world, but you are the light of the world. And what Jesus is calling His people to do is to act in His stead, to do the work that He had already done and accomplished and finished. But in a very real sense, the work is not yet done. True. Because the good news of salvation won on the cross needs to be proclaimed to the whole world. And Jesus says, you're going to be the ones to do it. And when we do it, there is such a big harvest. Because Jesus also said that the harvest is abundant, but the laborers are few. So when the laborers say, here I am, Lord, send me, then we can expect that the harvest will be large. And that's what the first Christian community of Pentecost experienced.
0: Yes.
1: They grew by leaps and bounds. And within a few centuries, the whole known civilized world was already converted to Christianity. But when God's people do not do that, they do not go into the world to be the light, to shine the light of Christ, then it remains in darkness. And that's what we see in the world today. There's so much darkness when God has already won the victory, when the salvation is already there, when it's just there for the appropriating for people. But someone needs to be sent so that someone will proclaim. And when He proclaims and it is heard, when it is heard, people believe. And when people believe, they call.

0: in the name of the Lord and are saved. So to me, Father, it's so amazing that God gives us that great privilege. Come to me, and then I will make you fishers of men. Yes. Go and fish. What a great privilege that we're doing the very work of God.
1: Yeah, it's in one breath, no? You say, come and follow me, and I will make you fishers of men. It doesn't end with, just follow me, make you fishers of men. Actually, there is this story. You know, I don't think it really happened, but somebody asked me, who welcomed Jesus in his ascension when he went up to heaven and ascended to be seated at the right hand of the Father? Who opened, they say, the pearly gates? Who opened paradise for him? And someone said, Peter. Oh, no, Peter was on earth. Yeah, he was still alive.
0: Okay.
1: So they said it must have been Gabriel. The one who announced his birth was somehow so glad to welcome him into paradise. So they say in the story that this angel was so happy to see Jesus coming up. And he said, Master, welcome. Welcome to paradise. And Jesus extended the same gesture, opened his arms as if to embrace this angel. And the angel Gabriel said, you must have really suffered for those people, seeing the wounds on his hands and even the wound on the side. He says, you must have terribly loved them to suffer for them. He said, sure. And I'm sure by now everyone knows that God loves them. And the face of Jesus a bit grew serious. I say, Gabriel, not everybody knows. What do you mean? Well, really, some know. Peter, James, John, Mary of Magdala, Susanna. But not everybody. And so he said, what did you tell them? Well, I told them, you better pass it on. Oh, he said, again, it will be people to do it for us. He says,
0: they spoil
1: you know,
0: everything.
1: You know, people spoil things. Yes. It's already on their track record. So I believe this time, you've got a plan B, you know? You've got something else, says Gabriel.
0: No plan B.
1: No plan B. I really depend on them.
0: That's such a wonderful manifestation of God's love for us and how he gives us such a great privilege. Because God himself, he sent his very own son into the world who suffered and died for us, the Holy One, crucified for our sins, and because of that momentous event where he died and he rose again, he won salvation for all, and that is what God desires, because from very creation that God created humanity to live with him forever, but paradise was lost, and now through the cross of Christ, people again have an opportunity to make it to heaven. But then God says, I'm relying on you, it's up to you. No, this great, wonderful work that I've done, this awesome sacrifice, this tremendous restoration of the original plan of God through my suffering and death on the cross. Now that is already made available, but I'm totally dependent on you. It's
1: really
0: amazing.
1: Amazing that we are failing, sinful people. And he gives us that privilege, that honor, to somehow even people's lives and salvation would depend whether we are willing to join him in this building up of God's kingdom. So I don't think we could ever grow in the Spirit if we just hold the Scripture, we hold the sacraments, we hold the love of God for ourselves and for our family or for a group of people. As you said, the aim or the very desire of God is everyone. Because there's only one Father. And that Father is the Father of all. He's not the Father of Catholics. He's not the Father of a few. He's the Father of everyone. And Jesus showed that. He showed in his attitude that the love of God is magnanimous. It embraces everyone. So we would fail. We would fail to grow in love if our love does not diffuse itself in its society. I would like to end this little segment of our episode by stating that someone wrote, what a tasteless, dismal, and lonely world this would be without Christians. It has no salt, it has no light.

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5: Now, Steve, I know you hear this too often, that you as a man should not be able to express an opinion on the issue of abortion. No uterus, no opinion.
6: Right, I get this a lot when I'm speaking publicly. And what I do is I echo the words of both Martin Luther King and Abraham Lincoln. I tell them it would be cowardly and immoral to permit anyone to silence me on critical moral issues based on my skin color or my religion or my sex. And to suggest otherwise is racist, it's sexist, and bigoted. Martin Luther King said himself, a man dies when he refuses to stand up for justice.
5: That's right. You don't have to be black to fight against slavery. You don't have to be a Jew to oppose Nazis. And you don't have to be a woman to oppose the killing of children.
6: You know, in similar fashion as a man, I get this a lot too, that I'm a misogynist, that somehow I'm anti-woman. And I always say the same thing. I'm not anti-woman at all. I'm just anti-killing. In fact, since nearly 500,000 baby girls are aborted each year in the United States alone, my position is fiercely pro-woman.

Sacramentals are objects or actions resembling the sacraments that do not confer sacramental grace, but help the user do good and avoid evil. Their effectiveness depends not on the sacramental itself, but on the person's prayerfulness.

0: Welcome back. This is Fathers for Good. And we have been talking about salt and light of the world.
1: Salt and light.
0: What would be a world without Christians? It would be tasteless. It will be lonely and dismal because there's no salt, there's no light. And I honestly feel that this is a call. And today in our society, there's a great call for the promotion of life. Just give our audience a bit of statistics. This is way back, I think, 1994. I read that if you would put the summary of the world's expenditure, what is the world doing with its money? Where is the world spending its money? The highest expenditure in the world by trillions and trillions of dollars is armaments and weapons. The second is drugs. Billions and billions of dollars go into drugs, narcotics. You know what's the third? Liquor.
1: Oh, yeah.
0: And the fourth? Smoke.
1: All those vices.
0: Four top expenditures of the world is about death.
1: Death.
0: It's anti-life. If John Paul says, we must build a culture of life, because it's the reality. There is a constant stream where money is being put. And you say, well, I earned this money. For what? To bring death. Bring death in the world by weapons and armaments. Bring death to people because of narcotics. Bring death to my own self for sickness because of liquor and because of smoke. Well, the fifth expenditure you might want to know is cosmetics.
1: Yeah.
0: And the sixth is dog food.
1: Oh, wow.
0: And you know what's the 12th expenditure? Right down in the lower rung, education.
1: Mm.
0: So if we say there is an anti-life culture, it's not to be proven. It is there.
1: It is there.
0: We just have to recognize the statistics about this. And you, Frank, how do you see this promotion of life as a good Christian, as a man who's trying to live a good spiritual life?
1: Well, Father, I, of course, realize that Jesus says that he came so that we might have life and have it to the full or have it in abundance.
0: Right.
1: And what all those expenditures do is to kill people, make them sick, waste good resources instead of being put into education, right, into, you know, going up in smoke, literally. Well, there is really some serious disconnect in all of that. For Christian men, we need to realize that God did come into the world. It's not a perfect world because it's a world where sin has entered, but that because of the presence of God, because of the coming of God, the salvation of Jesus, it is already part of the kingdom that is still fully to come.
0: Yes.
1: And we ought to have a foretaste here of that kingdom of God. And when we talk about God, we're talking about life.
0: Right. Sure, God is life.
1: And God is life. And so this whole aspect of the culture of death is directly directed against the very life that Jesus came to bring, the very blessings that God wants for his people, and depriving them even of the abundance. You know, God created a wonderful world. It's such a rich world, and there's enough for everyone. But because of this culture of death, then there are many people who are in poverty. There are many people who are in broken families. And this is a sweeping arm of the culture of death coming into the world. And so, Father, we recall then, I think, that the men also are to take the lead, just as we are called to be the spiritual fathers and the heads of our families, and realizing the importance of life, the importance of the family, which is threatened so much by these anti-life forces, talking about abortion, contraception, sterilization, euthanasia, and that whole lot. So that has to be very much a part of our being salt of the earth.
0: Yes.
1: And light of the world.
0: Right.
1: And it's not just a relationship with Christ, but how is that relationship translated into the very important aspects of life, like this whole culture of life that is so severely threatened by the work of the enemy. So we need to be involved so much in that.
0: And I realize in those statistics of weapons, armaments, drugs, liquor, and smoke, it's the turf of men. Well, there are women too.
1: Yeah.
0: But when you think about war, you're talking about men at war. When you're talking about pushing of drugs, most of the time, these are men who push drugs. Or these are people who are using drugs. Talk about liquor, many bars. You'll find a lot of men more than women. Or in terms of, let's say, smoking. Well, I do not know the statistics now between men and women who smoke, but definitely, we could see that the advertisements on this always figure out the male component of society. And if therefore the men, in their desire for a truly spiritual life, would decide to be salt of the earth, light of the world, we are touching a critical area, the culture of death, and we want to offer the culture of life.
1: Mm.
0: We would really give taste to this world. We would shed light to this world as men. Right? Because it's our counterparts, other men, many men who are trying to bring about this culture of death. But it's the Christian men, it is the Catholic,

0: in the male society of this world that says, no, I go the opposite way. I go countercurrent. I take the side of Christ and I take the side of life. And in many cases also, especially in sexual morality, many men are the proponents of that. If you really think even of, let's say, prostitution, how many men take advantage? Not that they go to prostitutes, but how they bring prostitutes to the street. These are a lot of men. And who's the one that are catering to this prostitution industry but men? So if a man truly wants to be a Christian in this world, he has to say no, but he has to make his own point that he would do the opposite. He would be for life. He would be for the dignity of the woman. And also about environment. We call her Mother Earth.
1: Mother Earth.
0: She's a mother because she gives us nourishment of life. And many times again, those who fight or those who destroy the environment in many ways are men. So these are sectors of our society. Environment, life, the dignity of woman. This is where Christianity should become a beacon and a bastion of light and goodness to the world. So it's a big challenge, right, Frank?
1: It's a big challenge, and the role of the men is so much a part of that.
0: Yeah, really. And sometimes you say, what about us priests? We're also men. Maybe many priests are not into smoking or drinking, hopefully. I'm sure not many priests are into drugs or into weapons. We hope and we really pray that many priests are faithful to their vows. What could priests do to become leaven and salt of the earth, light of the world? How do they do it?
1: Because a lot of it, Father, is also the education of the clerics. You know, you have so much seminary formation, but during these times, the predominant struggle and fight is the fight for life. And there are many who are not so conversant with the issues. There are some who do not have the confidence to speak about reproductive health or why contraception is wrong, you know? And so maybe they'd rather not preach about it in their homily because someone might ask them later and they cannot explain.
0: So they've not even read Umane Vitae.
1: I don't know if they probably they haven't even read
0: it. Or Theology of the Body.
1: Yeah. So there has to be that movement as well where clerics, no, and the lay people are so much into this whole aspect of pro-life. But clerics need to also come very much at the forefront because, of course, we always look to our priests.
0: Yes. And in fact, you were telling me once that the priests, they have the pulpit. And if they always insert into their homilies the promotion of life, I'm sure people will sit up because it's not just, you know, during the life, the week for life. But it becomes an endeavor of the church through its catechism, through its evangelization, by way of the priest preaching that we promote life. We promote the culture of life. So I'm sure this is not only a take for you lay people as men, it's also meant for us priests because we're all called into this. This is our life vocation. It's a call. It's a call to life. And I'm very happy that you noted God is life. And if we want to join God in paradise, we must be people for life, or else we're against God. So I would say, I found this very wonderful summary. I like synthesis in theology. One said, you know, I can synthesize that God works two major ways. There are only two works of God even, I would say. I said, so little, but it's everything, he said. What does God do, he said? He gives life, birth. He judges life, death. I said, well, that could be a good synthesis, a summary. God has the prerogative of life. He gives life. My parents wanted another child, a girl. We are two boys. She never came. Because God

0: never gave life to that woman. It was never in his conception, even before the world was made, according to Ephesians. But he also condemns or judges. And some people say, well, that's a punishment. Does God punish? I believe that with the resurrection of Jesus, and especially the redemptive suffering of Jesus, death is no longer having a sting, as St. Paul would say. When God judges us at the end of life, it's a judgment of love. In fact, it's a judgment to call us to the fullness of life. So there's only one work of God, actually. He gives life and he offers the fullness of it. So a true Christian living would defend life, would want to promote life, because, as you said, this is about God. This is about God's essence, life. And he wants to share it to as many people as possible. And a true Christian is a person that offers that life to his fellows. So I would want that we pray for life. I would want that we pray that especially the dead would become the defenders and above all the promoters of life. We ask God, our good Father, who offered us his life, what a joy, our dear Father, to be blessed with your life. And so I would like to say, as Jesus prayed and taught us to pray, Our Father in heaven, holy be your name. Your kingdom come, your will be done on earth as it is in heaven. Give us today our daily bread, and forgive us our sins, as we forgive those who sin against us. And do not bring us to the test, but deliver us from evil. May Almighty God bless you all, the Father and the Son and the Holy Spirit.
1: Amen.
0: 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This is Fathers for Good.

0: O Jesus, who because of your burning love for us, willed to be crucified and to shed your most precious blood for the redemption and salvation of our souls, look down upon us and grant the petition we ask for. We trust completely in your mercy. Cleanse us from sin by your grace. Sanctify our work. Give us and all those who are dear to us our daily bread. Lighten the burden of our sufferings, and grant to the nation so sorely afflicted your peace, which is the only true peace, so that by obeying your commandments, we may all come at last to the glory of heaven.
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4: Jesus rose from the dead, and we too.

You shall rise. But if all we know of the resurrection is a corpse revived, then we're missing the true glory of the gospel story. We need to know what we mean when we say that Jesus rose again from the dead in accordance with the scriptures.

0: Welcome to The Creed, our ongoing conversation about the rule of faith and the truth of the covenant. I'm Mike Aquilina, and it's my pleasure to have this conversation with you and with my good friend, Dr. Scott Hahn. Scott is professor of scripture and theology at Franciscan University of Steubenville, and he's author of many books. Most recently, this book we're discussing, The Creed, Professing the Faith Through the Ages. Scott, welcome back to the conversation.
1: It's wonderful to be with you, Mike.
0: Scott, we're talking today about the resurrection of our Lord. So we're talking about an important fact, an important event, Jesus' conquest of death, and in a sense, the revelation of an afterlife. This is an important part of the Creed. We recite it, we profess our faith in it, but it seems that in our time, people are almost embarrassed by talk about an afterlife.
1: Yeah, I think that people shy away from pie in the sky, you know, because they think it's just too ethereal, it's otherworldly, whereas we're all really most concerned about this life. Well, in fact, we are concerned about this life, but nothing empowers us to live this more and to change things better than to really focus on heaven, but also to recognize that even now as we speak, grace is coming down from heaven to transform earth. The resurrection is the hinge on which all of this turns, but it also captures what is called the Paschal Mystery. The Paschal Mystery is what we refer to as the memorial of his death and resurrection. Those three words, memorial, death, and resurrection, belong together as much as Holy Thursday, Good Friday, and Easter Sunday, because the memorial of the Eucharist is what is instituted on Thursday. His death is what he experiences on Good Friday, and of course, Easter Sunday is that time of resurrection. And so the Paschal Mystery is what really transforms history into a glimpse into eternity.
0: It seems to me that it's the proclamation of the resurrection, that this is a historical fact that really converted the Roman world, the Greco-Roman world, to Christianity, and it's what's celebrated most often. If you read the liturgies of the ancient church and the letters of the ancient church, they're celebrating the resurrection.
1: Yes. Now, when we look at the resurrection and we see the climax of the Paschal Mystery, we want to be careful not to forget about Saturday, you know, Holy Saturday, because the article of the Creed that speaks of his descent into Hades is also sort of setting us up for what is so remarkable and glorious about the resurrection.
0: It's a mysterious article of the Creed.
1: It is. The Catechism does a very good job of succinctly summarizing the mysterious and really theological aspect of this. And in paragraph 632 and 633, we recognize that Jesus didn't descend into hell, the hell of the damned. Even though we translate this frequently into the English term hell, what we should recognize is that the original term in the Greek is Hades, which translates the Hebrew Sheol. Now, when Jesus spoke of hell, he used the word Gehenna, not Hades. When he spoke of the realm of the dead, as the Catechism puts it, that's when he's referencing Hades. And this is where Jesus descends. He goes down into the realm of the dead. We hear about this in 1 Peter chapter 3, verses 18 and 19, and again in 1 Peter chapter 4, verse 6, where he goes down, and he goes down in a victorious way to proclaim his victory over death. But he goes down as a disembodied soul because he's dead. His body is in the tomb, but his soul is descending into Hades. Now, that's what death is. Physical death is the separation of the body and the soul. And so, even though his divinity is united inseparably to his humanity, that means his body is still united to the divine, and his soul is too. He goes down into Sheol to basically proclaim the triumph of his sacrifice. He does so to the souls of the faithful departed in the Old Testament who had been awaiting the coming of the Messiah. So he's not, the Catechism makes this clear, he's not destroying hell. He's also not delivering those who are damned because of their own misuse of freedom. But he is taking captivity captive. As St. Paul describes in Ephesians 3 and 4, he's delivering those who had been awaiting the Messiah all the way into the glory of heaven.
0: We affirm the reality of his death, don't we?
1: That's right.
0: Because that's something that was denied by heretics even in that first century.
1: That this was an illusion, a mere appearance. He looked like he died, but he didn't really. The fact is, he really died.
0: And just as you and I will.
1: Right? But dying, he destroyed our death. Because he died a physical death in order to manifest the spiritual life that is love, that is life-giving. And so we recognize in light of the Paschal Mystery,

0: history that he wasn't really losing his life there on Good Friday. He was completing the act of making his life a gift of love, which had already begun by instituting the Eucharist. And as he says in John 10, nobody has the power to take my life from me. I have the power to lay it down, and I have the power to take it back up again. Now, if the Roman soldiers had overheard that remark to the disciples, they would have probably disagreed. We have the power, and in a short time, we're going to come and fulfill sure. that order. But the fact is, before they laid hands on him in the garden, he'd already laid hands on bread and wine and transformed that into his body and made his life a gift of love in laying it down, which he completes on the cross, and then by taking it back up again, which he completes in the resurrection.
1: Is there a sense in which he's teaching us how to die?
0: Indeed. I mean, he doesn't just die so that we don't have to. He dies to endow our death with a redemptive value, but he also does it not just to enable us, to assist us, but to do that sort of thing where in Ephesians 1:10, Paul speaks of how Jesus unites all things in himself. And, you know, it's an English translation that consists of like 7 or 8 words, but in the Greek, it's one word. It's anakephaliosis.
1: Wow.
0: He recapitulates so that everything he does for us. And then after the resurrection, he does it in us through the power of the Holy Spirit alive in us.
1: I think it's important to understand his death in this way because, you know, you'll sometimes hear people say, he died in my place. He suffered in my place. Well, if he did, then why am I still suffering?
0: That's right.
1: Why do I still have to die?
0: And some non-Catholics who speak that way say, well, it's just because you don't have enough faith. If only you had more faith, you could name it and claim it, and you wouldn't have to suffer, much less die. And yet all of those people end up dying, you know?
1: Right.
0: Because it isn't a lack of faith. It's a lack of understanding the mystery of faith. Because the Eucharist is what transforms his suffering into sacrifice. Mm-hmm. And then it also transforms that sacrifice into a sacrament that he gives to us so that through our crosses, through our suffering, through our death, we can do what Paul tells the Romans to do in Romans 12. Present your bodies, in the plural, as a living sacrifice in the singular. The singular sacrifice of the Eucharist is what transforms all of our bodily pain and even our bodily death into Christ recapitulating that love, that sacrifice, that sacrament in us, so that we're not losing our life in the hour of death. We are also making our life a gift of love.
1: I think it's interesting that this faith that taught people how to suffer and how to die did more than any other force in history to relieve suffering and to postpone death.
0: That's right.
1: Because it's out of Christian faith that we invented institutions like the hospital and the hospice and all of these places that really kind of delay our death and give us longer lives and more pleasant lives.
0: This is not just a point that we want to make in passing. I'd like to kind of zero in on this just for another moment.
1: Mm-hmm.
0: Because the fact is, you know, when you look at Rodney Stark's famous book, The Rise of Christianity, you realize that in times of pestilence, and those times were frequent in
1: sure.
0: ancient Roman Empire.
1: There was no antisepsis, no such thing as an antibiotic. So when the plague hit your town, there was no way to stop it. And
0: that's
1: the doctors
0: right.
1: were the ones who knew that. So they
0: were the first
1: to
0: leave.
1: Right.
0: But the Christians who had the hope of the resurrection would often show that kind of compassion to the sick and the dying. They might contract the illness and die themselves, but if they did, they would die in a glorious way. But so often it was the case that through the care that they would show that the doctors who fled town wouldn't, these people would get better.
1: Yes.
0: And so it's not just the glorious hope in the resurrection which we have in heaven, which is something real and significant. We cannot afford to devalue that. But heaven comes to earth whenever we show that kind of compassion to the sick and the dying, whether they get better or not. The sacrament of the sick is to really transform that pain into passion, that suffering into sacrifice, so that it is a glorious transformation. But sometimes people are healed.
1: Yes.
0: And as you said, hospice, hospitals, you know, medicine itself, the transformation of the Hippocratic Oath into a Christian covenant, a medical covenant.
1: Right.
0: I mean, this and so much more, we could spend another series of shows just on these changes that took place in the earthly realm because of how heaven makes such a difference.
1: And it's not as if the saints who created these institutions, saints like Basil the Great, it's not as if they were the type to scoff at the idea of an afterlife or the resurrection. You know, they are the ones who embraced the creed and affirmed the creed and lived it in this tangible way.
0: You know, the same people who gave us the creed also bore the cross
1: yes.
0: as martyrs, as witnesses, as bishops, you know, and they do so today. When we go back to the early church fathers, we discover

0: that almost all of the fathers were bishops. Well, that's hardly an accident or a coincidence. The fact is, they were fathers of the church because they were bishops, which helps us to realize how much more we've got to pray for our bishops too, because in a certain sense, they're church fathers today as well.
1: Yes.
0: And they have taught us the creed. They give us the Eucharist. They extend holy orders so that we can have priests to bring us all of these mysteries.
1: And they're still leading us through the plagues, but the plagues today are different, you know, and sometimes they're moral plagues that these bishops have to lead us through.
0: Yeah, a kind of moral madness that has descended upon a culture of death, you know. But in a certain way, we recognize that the graces of the resurrection are precisely what will get us through our tunnel, just like it got them through the previous tunnels in antiquity.
1: Yes.
0: You know, it's worth mentioning too that as we begin to shift our focus to the resurrection, that we're dealing with something that is truly a historical event.
1: Yes.
0: A truth of history, and at the same time, it is a sacred mystery. It's not just the resuscitation of a body. It's not just the emptiness of the tomb. It's not just the witness of these people who went there and they had seen him buried and then they saw the empty tomb. I mean, all of this is significant. The eyewitness accounts, the empty tomb, the fact that his body was in fact no longer dead and it never decomposed it or corrupted. But I think what we want to do, I know we have to probably wait until the next segment,
1: yes,
0: but what we really want to do is to focus on how the resurrection for Jesus was more than what it was for Lazarus. It wasn't just the resuscitation of a corpse. Mm-hmm. It wasn't just the prevention of decay and decomposition. It really was the transformation, the deification of his sacred humanity, but not just his, but also ours.
1: And Scott, that is the halftime buzzer. So we have to take a break right now, and I hope you'll join us as we continue this conversation on the resurrection in the Creed.
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4: Today I was led in spirit by my guardian angel to hell. The hatred for God from the condemned souls was unbearable for me to listen to. The worst suffering of all was not the fire, but the loss of God and not having any hope.
5: The loss of each soul plunges me into terrible sadness. You always console me when you pray for the salvation of sinners.
4: What I have written is but a pale shadow of the things I saw. They are there because of their great pride in refusing to admit their sins and not trusting in God's divine mercy for them. I now pray even more fervently for the conversion of sinners, and incessantly pray for God's mercy upon them. Oh, how I would gladly suffer my whole life just to save one soul from going.

0: Welcome back to The Creed. We're talking about a beautiful subject, our Lord's resurrection. Now, Scott, when the Creed mentions the resurrection, it places careful historical markers around the event. It says that our Lord suffered under Pontius Pilate, so it puts a date stamp on it.
1: It does.
0: As if to say, this is not mythology. This is different from anything you've ever heard.
1: You know, the only two people to be mentioned in the Creed are the

0: Blessed Virgin Mary and Pontius Pilate, under whom he suffered. He's the fifth prefect in Judea, placed there by the Roman emperor.
1: And he wasn't well liked,
0: was
1: he?
0: No, he was loathed by the Jews and by others as well. Josephus makes that pretty clear.
1: Yes.
0: From about 26 AD to about 36, 10 years, and he earns this fate, you know, in history. But it does mark this as a historical event, but not only his suffering and death, but also his resurrection. I think we have to recognize that while this is a miracle and a mystery, it's also an event, a historical fact. And when we look at it this way, we can see why the Catechism is echoing the testimony of the early church fathers, who are echoing the testimony of the four evangelists as well, because there was an empty tomb.
1: Yes.
0: And there were allegations made. They stole his body. Well, you know, if they stole his body, why did they subsequently undergo all kinds of suffering and martyrdom? Why did they proclaim a lie when their lives were being lived in a way that even their enemies recognized as virtuous?
1: I remember several years back, Chuck Colson used that as an example of why he believed in the historicity of the resurrection.
0: Yeah, it was Watergate. There were 12 fearful men who didn't hold on to the truth in Watergate, just like the apostles too. But there's also a grace of transformation that we can experience today, like Chuck Colson did too, through the grace of conversion.
1: It's interesting that those 12 men working in the White House in the Watergate scandal, they couldn't sustain a lie for a week.
0: Yeah.
1: You know, and yet the apostles sustained the truth and under torture and threat of imminent death over the course of a lifetime.
0: That's
1: and they
0: right.
1: kept their stories straight.
0: Yeah, and it wasn't just them. It was the women who were eyewitnesses,
1: yes.
0: too, to the resurrection. You know, in 1 Corinthians 15, Paul, in this famous chapter that treats the resurrection, also refers to the fact that over 500 witnesses saw the resurrected Lord, and that many of them are still alive. Now, the Corinthians could have checked the sources and said, Paul, you're making that up. And the women were, too, and the apostles. The stolen body theory quickly faded because it was just so obviously untenable.
1: Sure. Now, who's going to die for a lie like that?
0: Exactly. Yeah. You know, I remember reading way back when I was a teenager a book by Josh McDowell that many of us were reading as Christians and evangelicals, entitled Evidence That Demands a Verdict. And he was going through all of the prophecies in the Old Testament that Christ fulfilled in his public life and ministry, in his death and resurrection,
1: yes.
0: and especially the 3 days with Jonah in the belly of the, you know, and these sorts of things. But the most compelling part of this, the evidence that really demanded a verdict and led me to conversion, was the fact of the resurrection. You know, that the swoon theory, that perhaps he just kind of lapsed into a coma and then was revived by his disciples who hid him away. I mean, that is preposterous. It was also kind of exposed as untenable. And then there's the other, the mass hallucination that they all, you know, and the more you try to kind of dispel the evidence, the more you try to avoid the proof, you know, in a certain sense, the more compelling it becomes.
1: Yes.
0: You know, and the very fact, well, he went to the wrong tomb, the women did too. Well, go to the right one then,
1: yes.
0: you know, and produce the body.
1: The alternatives seem pretty crazy.
0: Yeah.
1: Especially when you consider that if you read the writings of the early fathers of the church, the earliest fathers of the church, the ones that learned the gospel from the apostles themselves, they keep coming back to the resurrection and the proof from prophecy.
0: That's
1: that
0: right.
1: This resurrection had been foretold from ancient times, and it all adds up.
0: That's right.
1: This is the story that they told consistently, and it produced martyrs in every age.
0: Yeah, I mean, he's raised from the dead on the third day in accordance with the scriptures, and you go back and you find that Abraham receives his beloved son back, Isaac, after the Holocaust at Moriah on the third day, you
1: yes.
0: know, and there are many other passages too. But more to the point, it is an element of history that really is, you know, demonstrable. But more than a matter of history, it really is a mystery of faith.
1: Mm.
0: Because it's not just a resuscitated corpse like Lazarus or Jairus's daughter. It is a divinized humanity.
1: Wow.
0: And so when we recognize how it is that Jesus appears, he doesn't just kind of abide with them for days and weeks. He appears to them in a way that shows that his humanity is still truly and fully human, but now it transcends the limitations of mortal existence.
1: That's right, because there are unusual aspects to his appearance in the upper room and in the supper room at Emmaus.
0: That's right. And over again, as we read the four evangelists and the various accounts of the resurrection, whether it's up at the Sea of Galilee when they've been fishing all night and they caught nothing and they come ashore and there's already a breakfast served, or whether it's the two disciples on the road to Emmaus, their hearts are burning.

0: But they don't recognize the man until he takes, blesses, breaks, and gives them the bread.
1: And then he vanishes.
0: Then he vanishes. Yeah. It's the same fourfold action in Luke 24 that he's doing for Clopas and his companion that he does two chapters earlier when he's instituting the Eucharist for the 12 disciples. But Clopas and his companion weren't in the upper room with the 12. This isn't a flashback or a deja vu, but it is a sort of unveiling. It is a true apocalypse because in all of these contexts, Jesus is showing himself to be resurrected from the dead on a particular day of the week. Now, not every resurrection appearance is traced to a particular day of the week, but every one that is, it's always Sunday. It's the first day of the week. It's 1 week later. So that the early church could see in these testimonies the fact that on the Lord's Day, on Sunday, on the first day of the week, when he takes, blesses, breaks, and gives, suddenly our eyes are open in the breaking of the bread. When Clopas and his companion went all the way back to Jerusalem to report to the 10 disciples, the 11, about the events of the day, suddenly Jesus appears again, and what does he do? He eats with them.
1: And when John receives his vision, it's on a Sunday, isn't it?
0: That's right.
1: It's on the Lord's Day.
0: And it's the marriage supper of the Lamb. So the Eucharistic trajectory of the resurrection is something that is so important because I can remember as an evangelical Protestant reading the historical arguments to prove the historicity of the resurrection from Josh McDowell's Evidence That Demands a Verdict. But I also remember reading F.X. Durwell, this Catholic, who does this book called The Resurrection. And it's a biblical theology of the resurrection to show that it's more than just historical proof of Jesus' divinity. It's more than the resuscitation of his corpse. It's more than the proof or vindication of his innocence. You can't keep a good man down, especially if he's that good. No, it really is a redemptive mystery. So often we reduce the resurrection as though it's a kind of apologetic proof. And it is a proof from prophecy, and it is historically demonstrable, but most especially it cries out for us to ponder these things in our hearts like the Blessed Virgin Mary does. And when we do ponder and contemplate the mystery of the resurrection that occurs on Sunday, the first day of the week, we recognize that it is the resurrected Lord of Lords. It is the King of Glory who is there in our tabernacles and then upon our altars and even more upon our tongues as we receive him in Holy Communion. He is raised from the dead. Dying, he destroyed our death. Rising, he restores our life. Lord Jesus, come again. And as we're going to see in the next few shows, he does come again, not just at the end of history, but at the beginning of every week.
1: Yeah, you mentioned the Sunday Eucharist, but also Sunday was the ordinary day for baptisms.
0: That's right.
1: And Sunday was called the eighth day, just as it was the first day. It's where everything began. It's where everything ended. And so the baptismal fonts were done in octagonal form, and many still are today. Octagonal form, eight sides to represent Sunday, the eighth day.
0: That's right. And when you trace this New Covenant mystery back to the Old, of course, you recognize that in Genesis 17, on the eighth day, this was the day that the sacrament of the Old Covenant was to be ministered, namely circumcision. Mm. And that is where you cut off the mortal flesh of the male. And then, of course, the early church fathers recognized that on the eighth day, Sunday, you have the mortal flesh of the new Adam cut off, as it were, and he enters into the immortal glory of the resurrected humanity, which he gives us, which he feeds us, which he unites to us, not only in the Eucharist, but we trace it all the way back to baptism. Yeah. On the eighth day, the resurrection, because it is for us a spiritual rebirth, a spiritual circumcision, as Paul calls it in Colossians 2, as it were, and it really is our moment when we celebrate this new life.
1: And that's why we celebrate the sacraments as Easter mysteries, Sunday mysteries.
0: Yeah, and every Sunday is a little Easter, mm-hmm. You know, and we recognize that the Paschal mystery is not something that we have to wait for on the 14th of Nisan like the Jews did in ancient Israel. In the Old Covenant, Passover was once a year,
1: yes.
0: You know, and the lamb was slaughtered. But now the Passover, in a certain sense, is every day. Every Sunday especially, but really every day.
1: That's right, because it's every day that we can go to Mass in a parish and say, Lamb of God. You know, who take away the sins of the world.
0: You know, St. Augustine points to the Our Father and how we pray, give us this day our daily bread.
1: Yes.
0: To show us that the Eucharist, which is served every day, has transformed every day into Sunday, every day into the Passover, but also every day into the eighth day.
1: Yes.
0: This is the window into eternity. We can't enter it just yet until the hour of death, but we can look through this and recognize the fact that heaven is not just what awaits us at the end of time. Yeah. We don't have to necessarily die to go to heaven.

0: comes to us in every Mass, and the angels and the saints who await our death are also present in our midst whenever we gather for the Eucharist.
1: The Creed, it seems to me, memorializes this in a great way and reminds us that the festival is ongoing, that we're celebrating the Lord's resurrection through our entire lives, and we're really awaiting our own resurrection.
0: That's right. Well, you know, throughout this series, we've been coming back to this notion that the Creed is an authoritative summary of Christianity's basic beliefs. It's also a synthesis of all of salvation history.
1: Yes.
0: Whether the priest delivers a great homily like Peter at Pentecost or just, you know, drops a bomb. You know, the fact is, we can stand up and deliver what is greater than any homily.
1: Yes.
0: And that is the Creed, which really brings to us our own covenant at baptism, and it enables us to renew that covenant, to enter into the mystery. It's the culmination of the liturgy of the Word, as much as Holy Communion is the climax of the liturgy of the Eucharist.
1: It's the full gospel, and
0: yeah.
1: it's communal and it's personal. It's a yeah. beautiful thing, and we grab hold of it at that moment.
0: That's a huge point. It's public, it's private, it's external, but it needs to be interiorized in our prayer, but also in our daily life.
1: We need to believe, and we need to say, I believe.
0: Amen.
1: And that's what we're doing week after week. I'm so glad you were able to join us today. I hope you'll join us next time on The Creed.

Hi, I'm Jacqueline Larry Borsaw. 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

0: That's next time on In Concert, here on EWTN.
1: Gracie, as Catholics, we're very often accused of being just religious wackos, imposing our religious moral codes on the rest of the world. They tell us, keep your religion off our uterus, or keep your rosaries off our ovaries. How do we reply to that?
2: Well, while many of the world's major religions oppose abortion, opposition to abortion doesn't have to be based on religion at all. My own opposition to abortion is based on science, the law, reason, morality, social justice, and the visible evidence.
1: Absolutely. And because the overwhelming majority of pro-choice people are secular, I've always recommended that we avoid religious arguments entirely. In the vast majority of cases, I've come to learn that making a religious argument is simply handing your opponent a club with which to beat you over the head. We have so many compelling non-religious arguments that powerfully explain why abortion is wrong. I say we stick to them.

Welcome to Cross Training, a show in which we work out the entire person, mind, body, and spirit. And this week, we're going to be dealing with the question, dealing with the junk. And we're going to be looking at how junk can come into our lives, to each of those dimensions, into our spiritual lives.

0: into our nutrition and into our exercise, and we're gonna talk about how to deal with it.
1: So Ronnie and I are gonna hit the gym, and he's gonna help me eliminate some of the distractions in my life, which is in the form of a lot of junk that I've accumulated over the years.
2: Yeah, look, there's a lot of stuff that we see advertised late night on TV or early in the morning, and it all offers us a quick fix and to get that body that we want tomorrow or maybe even yesterday if we use their products. So Corey and I, like you said, we're gonna sort through that, and I'm gonna show one simple movement, one simple exercise called the plank that you can use that's almost like a full body exercise, but it will really help you develop that core region of your body without any junk at all.
3: And from a nutritional perspective, well, where do we start? I mean, there's so much junk food out there and things that we should be eliminating from our diet. So we're going to talk about how do we recognize that. So we're going to do some label reading and some education around that. So Father, you and I are going to have a nice conversation about that later on. And also, I'm going to talk about the ultimate junk, though. I'm going to talk about sin and the sacrament of reconciliation and just some thoughts around that.
0: And I'm going to be talking about how we can make a good confession using a book called How to Make a Good Confession by Father John Cain. So stay with us, and I guarantee you that this week will not be junk.
4: What would you consider junk in relation to the health of your body, mind, and soul?
5: Oh my, there's so much junk. I mean, obviously there's junk food, which apparently I don't stay away from, but also the things we take in. What do we read? What are we looking at?
6: There's lack of exercise, eating crappy food, watching music videos, TV shows, pornography, things you should be looking at that can really just like chain your soul down.
4: What would you advise others in relation to the junk in their lives?
5: Understand the cause, I think, is the number one thing, and I know that for me has been very important.
7: Get rid of it. it gets in the way of a lot of things, and relationship with the Lord and living a healthy lifestyle spiritually and physically is much more important.
3: So this week's theme for cross training is dealing with the junk. And is there a better episode to talk about the beautiful sacrament of reconciliation to help us get rid of the junk that we carry around in baggage and help us move forward, realizing God's love and plan for each and every one of us? So where do we start with reconciliation? Well, a good place to start is with examination of conscience, because if you're going to go to reconciliation, you're going to want to think about it in advance in terms of those things that are heavy on your heart and those things that you've done that have separated you from God's love and God's plan for you. And how do we do that? So some parishes offer reconciliation services around Lent and Easter. So you can go as a congregation, and during that service, they'll do readings. They'll actually ask questions around the examination of conscience to get you thinking prior to individually going in to see the priest for confession. Or you may go on your own at times that your parish has set aside for individual confessions. And so how do you prepare as an examination of conscience for that? A good tool to use is the good old Ten Commandments. Those are the commandments that God gave us to live within in order to find His love, in order to find His compassion, and to really know His plan for us. So if we look at those and we think about what are the ways that maybe I haven't lived up to those Ten Commandments, and maybe I have offended God and others, then you're starting to think about things that you can talk to the priest about. So once you've had an examination of conscience, now you're ready. So you'll go to visit with the priest, and different churches are set up differently. Behind me in this beautiful church, you'll see the confessionals. So you go in and the priest will slide across the little door and you'll have a conversation with them. In other parishes, you can sit face to face and it's nice to see the expressions on the priest's face, the compassion, and I love that opportunity. That's just me. So as you go in and you start to have the conversation with the priest, you might start with something like, "Forgive me, Father, for I've sinned. It's been 20 years, 15, 10, 5 years, 10 minutes since my last confession." And you might also want to give them a little bit about yourself, your state in life. So you might say, "I'm married, I have 2 children, or I'm single," whichever it is. And the priest will always walk you through it. So as you talk to the priest, you'll start to talk about those things that are heavy on your heart. And the priest may ask you more questions as you have that conversation, and it gets you thinking a little bit differently about some of the things that you've said. I actually have one priest tell me, "Marilyn, that's not something you need to confess." And I was like, "Hey, that's great." So it's about a conversation.

priest then will give you your penance, which could be various things. It could be he might ask you to go out and have a conversation with someone. He might ask you to say some prayers, read some scripture. And then he'll say, do you have an act of contrition? What's an act of contrition? An act of contrition is where you pray to God, making the commitment to move forward, trying very hard not to sin again. And then the priest will give you absolution. And you can walk away knowing that that baggage and that junk is left behind. And so now I see the light is on. I've had a really great examination of conscience. It's my turn to go.

0: I'm sure you've been up late at night or early in the morning, flick through the channels, nothing's on. All you really see are gizmos and gimmicks that are gonna make you look like the people that you see on the screen with only three easy payments. Well, you know, all these things just kind of target little areas and they really give us a false sense of fitness. We think that they're going to be the stone in the slingshot of David's slingshot that's going to take down the fitness Goliath. But really, we can just build up all this stuff in our lives, all this junk.
1: Hey, Ronnie, I'm here for the workout. I'm all prepared to work on my core today, buddy.
0: Corey, why don't you come take a seat next to me on the mat and we'll have a little chat.
1: Perfect, buddy.
0: So, Corey, I see that you brought lots of fitness gizmos with you here today, so I'm gonna guess that you have a little bit of experience with this stuff. So when you were seeing the commercials and advertisements and stuff, what was the one that you saw the most that would work? Which area of the body seemed to be the most important?
1: Well, they seem to always want to stress the abdominal muscles. So tons of stuff out there on the internet or on TV that I was able to come across that I thought would be, you know, kind of an important thing to help with my core.
0: Here's the question. I think a lot of people misunderstand what the abdominal muscles are. What does it make it out to be in this commercial? If you work your abdominal muscles, how's it going to change you physically? What are you going to look like?
1: Well, yeah, physically, like, they have this promise of having six-pack abs and, you know, looking like I would, it would be awesome to be on the beach.
0: The six-pack abs, they are a part of our abs. They're known as the abdominis rex, but there's much more to the abdominals than that. There's also the transverse abdominis, which is kind of the most important part of our abs. It actually stabilizes us when we do just about anything in life. It's a huge muscle that wraps all the way around our torso. And then we also have the obliques, which are on the outsides. You ever carry a really heavy bag of groceries and you feel like you're kind of leaning over to your side?
1: I eat the groceries. I tend to carry them sometimes. Yeah. It's a good workout, but I like to eat them.
0: So when you're carrying in those bags of groceries and it's kind of pulling you over to one side, that's your obliques that have to pull you back.
1: Oh, okay. Awesome.
0: So your abs are used in a lot more than just a crunch. A crunch does work your abs, but it's tough on your body. It can be hard on your spine. It's a great exercise to include if you do it right, but there's a lot more important things that we could be working on in our core and exercises that will hit our core a lot more.
1: What's a good one that we could share with the viewers that would be something that they could use, and including myself, you know, that could eliminate some of the junk here?
0: All you need is your body and maybe a mat to help cushion yourself. It's called the plank, and it really hits all those abdominal muscles, and we can add in some variations, too, to hit some of the other areas of the abdominals as well.
1: Great.
0: So do you want me to show you one?
1: I have the mat. We have the mat here, so let's go.
0: Great. All right. So I'm going to get you to get into position by, you're kind of going to be face down for starting with this. All right?
1: Okay, on my belly?
0: On your belly.
1: Okay. So.
0: All right. So you're going to go face down. What you're going to do is I want you up on your toes.
1: Okay.
0: And then up here, I want you on your elbows with your hands flat on the ground, pointing straight ahead. And now you're just going to lift your whole body off so that you're up on your elbows and your toes.
1: Okay. And I use my tippy toes.
0: And use your tippy toes and push up into that position.
1: Okay.
0: Okay. Now you're going to hold yourself there.
1: All right.
0: That's the plank. There's no movement to this. It's what's known as an isometric exercise. So you hold yourself in place. Now, right now feels kind of easy, eh?
1: It feels comfortable, but I can feel tension on my abdominal muscle.
0: That's right, yeah. And if you notice, you're not sagging here in the middle either, right? That's keeping those abdominals nice and tight. This is what's called an anti-extension movement. So your body wants to extend. It wants to sag.
1: Anti-extension.
0: Anti-extension. It wants to sag here in the middle, which extends your spine, and you need to use your abdominals to

0: fight against that extension. Okay. And that's a movement that we use in our everyday life. If we're carrying a heavy load in front of us, in our hands, our body wants to fold over, and this is how we fight it. So it's a very functional move. Now, how are you feeling now? Is it starting to get a little bit more difficult?
1: This is hard to hold this here.
0: Yeah.
1: What's that term again?
0: The anti-extension exercise.
1: Say that 10 times fast while doing this for 30 seconds. This is tough so far.
0: I think the record for holding a plank is just a little over an hour. It was just broken about a year ago. It's actually a Guinness Book of World Records feat. Now, I can do it for a couple minutes. When I first started, I think I could barely get a minute out of the plank. Some people are going to get about 10, 15 seconds. If you start to fatigue really quickly and you want to stay in this movement, you can simplify it a little bit by just dropping to the knees. Bring the knees down, still keeping the body here nice and straight, okay? But you've taken off some of the weight.
1: Yeah, that's a lot. It's like a little bit of a mini rest, but I still feel some tension.
0: Now, let's make this a little bit more difficult, too, so that we give people a way to work up to. So, Corey, can you just raise one leg in the air?
1: So one knee, both knees come up?
0: Yeah, both knees up, raise one leg. There we go. That makes it a little bit more difficult. Ooh. Now his body wants to rotate, so he's included those obliques that run down the side as well. Oh, so that's a great way to start from something easy and work up to something more difficult. And
1: again, just timing yourself.
0: You can put it down now, buddy. And you can come back up to sitting, too. That's a great plank.
1: All right. Wow.
0: So this is something that you can really include every day if you want. It's the best abdominal exercise, I would argue, and with all the variations, it's really, really effective.
1: So simple. It doesn't take a lot of time either. Like within 30 seconds, I could already feel the good pressure on my abdominal section there that made it worthwhile, I think, for me.
0: That's right, and you don't need all those little gizmos that you brought with you today.
1: Yeah, well, you mean these things?
0: Yeah, that you spent your hard-earned money on.
1: Well, I'm glad to get rid of them because they're taking up a lot of space in my house.

0: So today we're talking about dealing with the junk. And you know me, I'm all about getting people back into the kitchen and preparing their own meals and knowing what's going into the food that we're eating. So I thought today we would explore reading nutrition labels so that we'd really understand what we're purchasing. Mm-hmm. So when you go into the grocery store, do you read labels?
1: This is confession time, isn't it? Probably not as, not even not as much as I should be, probably like never.
0: Okay. Well, that's a good place to start.
1: Yes.
0: Okay. Do you know anything about reading labels?
1: I do.
0: Okay.
1: I do. You know, there's like carbohydrates and the percentage of carbs from fat. That's important, isn't it?
0: Like carbs, fat, protein. You'll see it all in the nutrient labels.
1: Yeah.
0: So essentially, let's just start from the beginning. So when you read a label, you're going to see a couple of different things. So you want to watch for the ingredient list. Now, the ingredient list is the list of items that are in your product, and they go from the highest quantity to the lowest quantity. So it's something to keep in mind. Also, then you want to look at the nutrient label. And the nutrient label on foods will tell you essentially there's 13 different nutrients that it'll talk about, and it gives it in a percentage. Now, the percentage is actually based on a 2,000 calorie per day diet. Okay. So it's kind of like the average adult. So that's a good thing to know. One of the things that I love about the label is that you don't have to worry about how many grams of this do I need, how many milligrams of this do I need. Just look at the label. It tells you the percentage based on the daily values that you should be taking in. It will also tell you the serving size. So you want to look at the serving size first. So in this case, we're talking about a half a cup. So all of the nutrient information here will tell you what is in a half a cup serving. Okay, and it's easy if you know that there's a half a cup here, you can compare it to other brands and the serving size.
1: You know, I'm going to stop you there because this is sort of really complicated and like, is there like a version of this for dummies, like flashing lights that says, don't eat this if you want to live and eat this, this is okay. Like, is there a dumbed down version for this?
0: You know what, there is like, a quick and easy
1: big
0: version,
1: red
0: I'll
1: flag.
0: Tell you. Well, you know what, in some countries, I know in the UK, they do have color codes that they're starting to put beside the nutrient values. So green would show that, you know what, it's okay, this is a good amount per day. Mm. Yellow is kind of like the caution sign. Then red is like, you know what, this is a high amount for this one serving. But one of the things I like to tell people is think of two numbers. And two numbers only when you're looking at this label. And it's 5 and 15. Mm-hmm. So-

0: if you look at something and it is 5% or less of your daily recommended value, then that's a small amount. That's a little bit. If it's more than 15%, it's a lot, right? So,
1: but you actually don't want too little, because that would be just like eating popcorn or something. Like it's or eating mushrooms all day is like it fills you up, but there's no nutritional value. So you don't want to be too low either, would you?
0: But what you have to remember is that this is just one thing that you're consuming for the day, right? So it is important to know that if you're going to add things, so in this case, it's a tomato sauce. If you're going to add canned tomatoes, if you're going to add tomato paste, it's good to know. And if there's a little bit, it can add up over the day, right? So it's just, it's a guide. So if you think about it, if you look on the label and you see that, for example, fat content is less than 5%, sodium content is less than 5% per serving, then that's pretty good. So that's a little
1: bit. What are the main things that if you had to avoid something, what is it you want to avoid?
0: Yeah, you know what? It depends on what your health status is too. So it might be different for everyone, and we've talked about that a little bit, you know, in some of the shows. But sodium, for sure, it's one of those things that, especially in processed foods, it's very predominant. So you want to watch that. Fat as well. So use that as your guide. So again, 5 and 15. So look for 5 and 15. And some of those things that you might want to look for that are over the 15 would be your calcium, your vitamin D, you know, those types of things. So
1: can you, is it possible to OD on vitamins or vitamins where I came from?
0: I think that if you're eating a well-balanced diet, from the food alone, you're not gonna go too overboard unless you're drinking a full carton of milk a day. And even then, some people don't consume enough calcium and vitamin D. So I don't recommend a full carton per day, but I'm just saying that it's kind of difficult with those things. But sodium, for sure, you can. You can with sodium. So
1: I'm thinking as well that as well as adding all these numbers up, we have to keep in mind our use of things like condiments, because it's kind of funny. We can be very careful about sodium. And then we get our meal, and I know a certain person who you put a meal down, and the first thing he does is get the salt shaker and without even tasting the food, and your sodium is going to
0: be. So that's a habit, as well as it is a taste. And it's one of the things that I tell people too, you know, over time you can change how you respond to flavors and those flavors that you're expecting to have. So if you are used to high sodium foods, you're going to expect that salty taste. But you can use different things to, you know, in your cooking to take the place of sodium. One of the things also on here to look for is fiber content. So you want that to be, you know, as high as possible. So look for that as well. So if nothing else, remember the 5 and 15 rule and you'll be fine.
1: 5 and 15.
0: 5 and 15.

St. Teresa of Avila once said that if you were to take a glass of water and look at it, it would seem to be quite clear. But as you go to the window and let the light come in and shine on it, you realize that it's in fact not clear. There are many imperfections. And it's the same in any area of our life when we seek to be better or to grow or to become healthier, that when we begin to pay attention to details, we realize things and recognize things we never saw before. So it is in the spiritual life, especially in the area of growing in holiness and combating that ever-present reality of sin in our lives. When we begin to take it seriously, we notice things that we never saw before. And so being able to use such a gift as the sacrament of reconciliation and to use it better than we did before, this becomes a very important thing. This book, written by a priest of the Archdiocese of Philadelphia in 1943 originally, Father John Cain, is called How to Make a Good Confession. It's really an extended meditation on what really goes on within ourselves. It's not just about the externals of how to do it, but really to pay attention to those inner dynamics, including chapters like, you know, how to combat our pride, which is a real big one. It includes a really great examination of conscience, a tool to help us prepare to go to confession, and some guidelines on how to actually go about it. Although it must be said that published in 1943, the outline of the rite of confession is a little different than the one we use today. But that aside, the key and the essence of this book is as applicable today as it was then. Highly recommend it. It is found on the EWTN's bookstore on their website. Check it out.

0: A number of years ago, I was moving house, and I was shocked at how much junk I had accumulated over the years. It wasn't that I had things that were necessarily bad in and of themselves. It just were a lot of moderately good things that I never really used. And I had a rule of thumb. I said, if I haven't used it or missed it in the last 6 months, it's either going in the garbage or it's been given away to someone else. And I get rid of probably 50% of the junk in my life. And I can't help but think that there's a parallel there to the other dimensions of our lives, because it's not so much that the things around us are bad, it's just that they clutter up our lives and prevent us from getting to the best things.
1: Sin is the ultimate junk, and it takes us down a road of bondage, really. And through our confession and sacrament of reconciliation, God forgives us of our sins, and so he releases us from that, and we're able to move forward either over time or immediately through his grace.
0: Of course, that's a good distinction, because there's the junk that is not necessarily bad, and then there's, well, the junk of sin, which is, well, that is bad, you know. It's just like you definitely want to get rid of that stuff.
2: And everything is really promising a sense of ease or a sort of false comfort, right? Any sort of sin that we kind of drag into our lives, even in the physical realm, you know, with exercise. Corey, you brought all your junk with you, right? It was all promising just this one simple thing. It will fix everything. You barely even have to use it. You know, you just have to hold on to it, and it'll do all the work for you. And that's kind of what we look for. We're looking for something to do the work for us. We don't want to put our best foot forward.
3: It's half truth. Half truth, you know? It's not all bad. There's a little bit of good in there. But then yet, in the grand scheme of it, it's still things that just clutter the greater good of where you really want to get in your health.
0: And in the end, it's true. Like it's immediate gratification. There's people don't want to put in the work per se. There's got to be some easy way. And we know that in the spiritual life, Jesus told us that the path is steep and it's narrow and it's difficult, and we have to pick up our crosses and follow him. And that's ultimately an image of dying. You know, Jesus began his ministry by saying, come and see, and then brought his followers to a place where he basically said to them, come and die. And we don't like to die. That's a very, very difficult thing to do. It's a slow dying process to ego and self and all of the distractions in life.
2: And you know, sometimes the answer is not complicated. It might be hard or difficult, but it can be a very simple answer. With Corey, we did the plank for our physical exercise. It's just your body. You're not using any gimmicks. It's hard and it takes work, but there's nothing complicated about it. It's very simple. I find the same thing in our spiritual life sometimes. The answer is very simple, but it's hard.
1: So it becomes a mindset and a heart set, right? So what does your heart want to do? And then what's it, you know, telling your mind and leading your mind to do, right?
3: It's that examination of conscience that you really need to kind of go in and identify exactly what would be the right choice.
0: But see, that's an important thing, is that ultimately when you're dealing with the junk, you've got to take time, like I did when I moved. You got to say, what's clutter? What do I need to get rid of? And we need to make a list and make a decision. We don't declutter or de-junk just by ourselves. So you've got to be intentional about it. And whether that means reading labels properly or getting rid of some of the junk food in our fridge or going to confession and making that examination of conscience at a good act of contrition, getting rid of these silly devices that don't do anything for us, you've got to make the decision and also follow through and act. Next week, we are going to be looking at the topic of outdoor life, how we can experience working out the whole person in the great outdoors. We're going to exercise outdoors. We're going to be having a wonderful barbecue and also looking at how we can experience God in the great outdoors. And you get to enjoy all of this from the comfort indoors of your own home. So join us here on the Global Catholic Network, EWTN, for cross-training. On behalf of the entire team, God bless you and have a wonderful week.

0: O Jesus, who because of your burning love for us, willed to be crucified and to shed your most precious blood for the redemption and salvation of our souls, look down upon us and grant the petition we ask for. We trust completely in your mercy. Cleanse us from sin by your grace. Sanctify our work. Give us and all those who are dear to us our daily bread. Lighten the burden of our sufferings, and grant to the nation so sorely afflicted your peace, which is the only true peace, so that by obeying your commandments, we may all come at last to the glory of heaven.
1: A champion for forgotten children, Father Edward Flanagan believed that every child deserves a home. His compassion and vision transformed thousands of lives through the founding of Boys Town, creating a legacy that continues around the world today. In honor of his historic virtue, EWTN takes you to Omaha, Nebraska for the Mass of Thanksgiving for Venerable Edward J. Flanagan. 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

0: the year 750 AD. During the consecration of the holy sacrifice of the Mass, a priest in Lanciano, Italy, who doubts the real presence of Jesus Christ in the Holy Eucharist, is stunned when the host transforms into human flesh and the wine transforms into human blood. The blood then coagulates into five drops, which are said to represent the five wounds of Christ. In 1971, the miracle of Lanciano is confirmed by modern science. The conserved flesh is found to be cardiac muscle tissue, and the blood is human, type AB positive, the same found in other Eucharistic miracles.
1: I am the living bread which came down from heaven. If anyone eats of this bread, he will live forever. And the bread which I shall give for the life of the world is my flesh. John chapter 6, verse 51.
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17th, 1929. He was, of course, in those years, a professor of philosophy at the Catholic University of America, and he came to speak at a banquet which was filled with Irish Catholic gentlemen in 1929, celebrating the patronal feast of the patron of the Irish Republic, the great missionary to the Irish people, St. Patrick. The reason I mention that is because 50 years later, in 1979, the same year Archbishop Sheen died in New York at the end of the year, I had occasion to write an article for the local press of Scranton, looking back on the events of 50 years previous and the talk that the young Monsignor Sheen had given in Scranton, and sent him a copy of the article. And very shortly thereafter, I received a very beautiful reply from him, and not only thanking me for the article I had written about him, but also telling me that he had remembered the event very, very well because, of all things, there was a conversion associated with it. And you know, when you think back on the life and career of Archbishop Sheen, there had to have been conversions associated with many, many episodes and speaking engagements in his career. He returned to Scranton in the early 1940s to preach at the Episcopal consecration of Bishop Martin J. O'Connor, who was an auxiliary bishop of Scranton, later became rector of the North American College in Rome, and then finally papal nuncio to Malta. And it was Bishop Martin O'Connor who, incidentally, was one of the co-consecrators at the Episcopal ordination of Fulton J. Sheen, which occurred in the city of Rome in 1951 in the Basilica of Saints John and Paul on the Caelian Hill in Rome. That is the world headquarters for the Passionist Fathers. So the friendship between Martin J. O'Connor and Fulton Sheen went back a good many years. In 1974, he returned once again to Scranton to preach the clergy retreat. We've spoken on a number of occasions in this series about the fact that the last 10 years or so of his life were not completely, but very, very largely dedicated with going from one diocese to another diocese throughout the United States and preaching priest retreats to really increase the fervor and the holiness of the priesthood, which was having some difficulties in the church in the early and mid-1970s. There's no question about it. And then finally, in 1975, he returned to Scranton for a final visit. He was brought there by the Enthronement Guild of the Sacred Heart. The Enthronement of the Sacred Heart was and still is a very, very wonderful movement of the church of lay people primarily who are dedicated to enthroning the Sacred Heart in the home. And Archbishop Sheen came. He was an overnight guest at St. Rose Rectory in Carbondale, Pennsylvania, and he preached for the entire day in Scranton the following day, a day of recollection to a packed audience, of course, as he did everywhere. And it was sponsored by the Enthronement Guild of the Sacred Heart. So he did indeed visit the Diocese of Scranton on a number of occasions, and I'm very, very happy as a priest of that diocese to be able to share those events with the television listening audience. And so many of you from dioceses all over the country could just as easily tell me historically when Father Sheen, Monsignor Sheen, Bishop Sheen, Archbishop Sheen visited your diocese and how many times he visited there and the situations, the particulars, if you will, that brought him there. And they would indeed be equally interesting stories in the life of this very, very interesting, very fascinating man. We've been talking a bit also in these episodes about the Archbishop Fulton J. Sheen Spiritual Center located in El Paso, Illinois, his birthplace. There is also the Archbishop Fulton John Sheen Foundation, which we've had occasion to mention as well since the series began. And that is the foundation that is actively working, if you will, for the promotion of the cause of Fulton Sheen, raising Archbishop Sheen, if you will, to the altars of sainthood. Remember that he died in New York City in December of 1979. There was, I would not say a waning of interest, but there was not an immediate outburst of interest in the cause of his canonization.

Some years seem to pass, not too many years, however. And in the course of the passing years, more people began to read and to reread the many, many books, or some of the many, many books, some of the 60, 70, whatever the final number ultimately was, books that Bishop Sheen had written in the course of his life. With the passage of more years, obviously, a younger generation came up, people who certainly had no recollection of him on radio. And then, of course, as more years went by, younger people who would not have had a personal recollection of him on television, except perhaps watching old reruns of Life is Worth Living. And they came to a growing awareness and an appreciation. And this gathering of people became larger and larger. And of course, the groundswell for the canonization, the work toward the canonization of Archbishop Sheen became much more enthusiastic. And the reason it became as enthusiastic as it did was the recognition of the genuine holiness of the man himself, and also the recognition of the unique spiritual contribution that he made through his writing and through his preaching. That is one of the major themes, the major theme, really, that we're trying to emphasize in this series on his spiritual legacy. We are trying to delve into his writing. But it's very important also, I think, in this series to tell you that, first of all, the Archbishop Fulton J. Sheen Foundation does indeed exist in the city of Peoria, Illinois, in the Diocese of Peoria, Illinois, under the direction of the Bishop of the Diocese of Peoria, Illinois, Bishop Daniel Jenke. They even have a very specific prayer for his canonization. Heavenly Father, source of all holiness, you raise up within the church in every age men and women who serve with heroic love and dedication. You have blessed your church through the life and ministry of your faithful servant, Archbishop Fulton J. Sheen. He has written and spoken well of your divine Son, Jesus Christ, and was a true instrument of the Holy Spirit in touching the hearts of countless people. If it is according to your will, for the honor and glory of the Most Holy Trinity and for the salvation of souls, we ask you to move the church to proclaim him a saint. And we ask this prayer through Jesus Christ our Lord. Amen. All of the documents, the official documents, were sent to Rome in April of 2008. And with that procedure completed, we would say that the cause has indeed been officially opened for investigation by the church. Also, the Fulton Sheen Spiritual Center in Peoria has been providing us with a great deal of memorabilia, and there are some more pieces that we would like to share with you on this broadcast. Dell Books, for example, was very well known to people back in the 1950s, and for 50 cents in those days, for 50 cents, you were able to purchase a copy of Three to Get Married. You would not be able to purchase it today for 50 cents in paperback. Not at all. But this is a rather interesting piece coming to us from the early 1950s, Three to Get Married. Monsignor Sheen's addresses on the National Catholic Radio program, the Catholic Hour, were usually put into book form at the conclusion of the series at the end of the year. This is one of them, War and Guilt, Fulton J. Sheen, The Catholic Hour. Many of these radio broadcasts at the conclusion of a year then became his radio addresses, or rather his radio addresses, I should say, became his books. Then another very interesting thing is the fact that many of his books were republished, reproduced in foreign languages. Here is the Road to Interior Peace in Spanish. The Cross and the Crisis in Polish, circulated in Poland, a nation that was very much bearing the cross at the time this book was published. The Mystical Body of Christ in Spanish. Marie Devant Dieu, on Our Blessed Mother

in French. Life is Worth Living, one of his series in French. And finally, Life is Worth Living, once again, in Spanish. And to return to our own country, each year the Life is Worth Living series would be produced in book form in this fashion. These became very, very well known indeed to generations of people who would buy them at the conclusion of the year after the television programs were completed. Life is Worth Living. 5 volumes of these came out in total. We have also what may very well be the last letter Bishop Sheen ever wrote before his death to a young man in Panoma, California. "My dear friend, your gracious gift to me was kind of a mysticism, participating in the goodness of God through the goodness of yourself. With prayers and blessings, gratefully in Christ, Fulton J. Sheen." You may get a little idea of his penmanship if we can come in on this somewhat closely. He had a very, very beautiful script. Also, the Spiritual Center has provided us an interesting photograph of the bishop wearing Eastern vestments. By Eastern vestments, we mean the vestments associated with the Byzantine liturgy, the Eastern Church. And what is interesting about this photo is one of the microphones that the bishop is speaking into has on it Voice of America. Very likely he was celebrating the Eastern liturgy, and through the Voice of America it was being broadcast into any number of Eastern European countries. He was a tireless opponent of communism. And because he was such an opponent of communism, his particular message opposing that godless system had to get through and give people living under its dictatorship some ray of hope. And finally, through the courtesy, again, of the Sheen Spiritual Center, here is the building on West Front Street in El Paso, Illinois, where Archbishop Sheen was born, May 8, 1895. His father, Newton Sheen, at that time owned a hardware business, and he was born directly above the hardware store. The Sheens later moved to Peoria, as we told you, and his siblings were, for the most part, born in the area of present-day Peoria. So these are wonderful memorabilia, and we've been trying to share them with you through the courtesy of the Archbishop Sheen Spiritual Center in El Paso, Illinois. And between the Spiritual Center and the wonderful volunteers who staff that center in his birthplace, and the people not only in Peoria but around the country who are so active in the Sheen Foundation, there are many, many interested in his canonization, many people praying for it, many people speaking about it, many people actively engaged in a very active apostolate to try to make it a reality. It's quite easy, obviously, to join the Sheen Foundation. They provide holy cards, such as the ones I'm holding here, which are difficult to see, of course, but nonetheless, they can be easily requested. And they publish also periodically a very, very interesting newsletter. If you stay with us now, we will continue and finalize our discussion on the topic of temptation and sin in the writings of Fulton Sheen.

Hi, I'm Jacqueline Larry Borsaw. 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
1: O blessed Joseph, faithful guardian of my Redeemer, Jesus Christ, protector of thy chaste spouse, the Virgin Mother of God, I choose thee this day to be my special patron and advocate, and I firmly resolve to honor thee all the days of my life. Therefore, I humbly beseech thee to receive me as thy client, to instruct me in every doubt, to comfort me in every affliction, to obtain for me and for all the knowledge and love of the heart of Jesus, and finally to defend and protect me at the hour of

0: You ought to so manifest him in your lives that as you move among others, they will say of you as the maidservant said of Peter, thou hast been with Christ.
1: Welcome back as we conclude our discussion in this particular episode of the topic of temptation and sin in the writings of this remarkable man, Archbishop Fulton J. Sheen. He's buried, incidentally, in the crypt of St. Patrick's Cathedral in New York City, where he preached so very, very often in the course of his long life. If you read his last will and testimony, it was not his intention to be buried there. He wanted to be buried in Calvary Cemetery out in Long Island City. But the Archbishop of New York, Terence Cardinal Cook, who was now the servant of God himself, insisted that Archbishop Sheen be buried in the crypt amid the Archbishops of New York and the various rectors of St. Patrick's Cathedral, because the cathedral had played such a vital and important role in his priestly life, because he had preached there so often, because so many people came to identify St. Patrick's Cathedral with the name Fulton J. Sheen. It is terribly, terribly appropriate then that Archbishop Sheen be buried under the high altar in St. Patrick's Cathedral on Fifth Avenue in New York. New York City was the city which he dearly, dearly loved. And it was in that city on one particular day that Fulton Ousler, the great writer, was walking down the street with Haywood Broun, the journalist. He was the father of Haywood Hale Broun, who was the sports announcer on CBS for many years. They were walking by the Plaza Hotel one day, and Fulton Ousler said to Haywood Broun, "Oh, there's Bishop Sheen sitting in there having lunch with someone. Why don't you contact him? Because I know that you are interested in becoming a Catholic." And so Haywood Broun contacted him, and the two reasons that he gave for his interest in Catholicism were his search for the truth and his fear of dying in his sins. Bishop Sheen instructed Haywood Broun. He was received into the fullness of faith, and indeed, shortly thereafter, he did die very suddenly. He was the first person, incidentally, whom the new Archbishop Francis J. Spellman confirmed after he had been named, after he'd been installed, rather, as Archbishop of New York, and after Broun had been instructed in the faith by Fulton J. Sheen. Another example that Sheen encountered throughout the course of his life, and it ties in very, very much with this idea of temptation and sin, was a young girl who he met in one of his many visits to Lourdes. He went down to the grotto one night, he said, to say goodbye to Our Lady. He was taking the night train back to Paris, and he came back up, and he was walking up the stairs of his hotel to get his luggage, and he could hear someone coming up the stairs after him. And he turned around, and he saw this young woman, and he said, "Are you following me?" She said, "Yes." He said, "Why?" She said, "I don't know. I saw you in procession this afternoon, and I just decided to follow you." And he said to the young woman, "I think you're my cross." Because you see, when he was down in the grotto saying goodbye to Our Lady, he asked the Blessed Mother, "Please send me a cross to save a soul." So he remained in Lourdes for several days. He instructed this woman, who had been very, very much caught up in vice and a sinful life. He got her back on the right track. Then he left for Paris. And it took him 3 days to get there. He would be put off trains. His tickets were not good. Trains were held up, and he had to wait and sleep overnight in stations. He had the worst trip back to Paris in his life. And that was the price he had to pay for the salvation of that soul who had been lost in sin. Incidentally, there's an interesting finale to that story. That young girl had come down on a bus from Holland, and the bus stopped in Lourdes. She asked to get off.

It was a tourist bus, and she did not want to continue the tour. The bus continued on. The bus overturned later that day, and everyone on the bus was killed. She got off the bus through the grace of God, was led to Fulton Sheen, and got back on the right track of life. The point that he would like to make, of course, by telling such stories and relating them to the topic of temptation and sin, is that the grace that was given to Heywood Broun, the grace that was given to the young girl who he encountered at Lourdes, was and is available to every single person at the moment of temptation. It's the very same kind of grace. There is absolutely no difference, and we are all the recipients of that same grace if we choose to be the recipients of that grace. We must choose it, of course. It must be a free choice on our part. It is a grace that will save us from mortal sin. It is a grace that will save us from venial sin. Sanctifying grace is the term that we give to it. And as Bishop Sheen explained it well to a class of potential converts, he said it might be compared to this. There were once two tadpoles living underwater, and one tadpole said to the other, "I'm going to stick my head up above to see if there's anything else in this world besides water." And the other tadpole said, "Don't be so silly. Do you mean to tell me that you think there's anything in this world besides water?" Well, the point Sheen made was there is something more in this world than the natural. And what is more in the world than the natural is the supernatural. And the supernatural is grace. And grace is something that can come into all of our lives. Before grace comes, Bishop Sheen writes, you act in your own way. After you receive grace, you act in His way. That's the difference. Your conscience becomes quickened. And what was before very precious to you now seems as nothing. And what before seemed as so much dross now is precious. That's grace. Grace is supernatural power that illumines your mind to see things above reason. It's that supernatural power which strengthens your will to do things which before you would not do. It changes you from a creature into a child of God. And most of all, it enables you to call God Father. Bishop Sheen often noted that a civil war rages in the hearts of each and every one of us. And the less people do battle with their inner selves, the more the battle is going to be directed outwardly. The less concerned we are with our own sins, the more concerned we're going to be with the sins of other people. The more we are going to be apt to perceive the sinfulness in others and talk about the sinfulness in others because we are not sufficiently concerned with the sinfulness within ourselves. There are two kinds of swords, he writes, one that swings outward and the other which is thrust inward. One is to harm the neighbor, such as the sword of Peter that hacked off the ear of the high priest's servant. It was this kind of sword the divine master bade be put back into its scabbard. The other kind of sword is the one that cuts out egotism and selfishness and greed. The first sword which nations hold, creates wars against others. The spiritual sword is a sign of war against ourselves. The less men wage war against evil in their own breasts, the more they will wage war against their neighbors and other nations. The more they battle against their own sins, the less need there will be to battle with the enemy without. The less we shed our own blood figuratively, he writes, the more we need to shed our neighbor's blood physically. Self-righteousness in persons and civil strife against neighbor go hand in hand. Every temptation, of course, is not negative. Some of them are indeed positive. People are tempted to do good things. In the subconscious depths of the soul, Bishop Sheen wrote, come inspirations which are too noble to be of our making. The mud and the slime which sink down to our subconscious mind cannot suddenly shoot forth flowers and blossoms. There is some other form

0: force from the outside which completely changes the direction of our lives. That force that he was speaking about is naturally the force of grace. To sin or not to sin, then the choice is ours. The two great dramas of life, Bishop Sheen wrote, are the soul in pursuit of God and God in pursuit of the soul. The first has less apparent urgency, for the soul that pursues God can do it leisurely, as Peter followed the Savior from afar. But when God pursues the soul, the other side of the coin, when God pursues the soul, he proves a relentless lover. A relentless lover who will never leave the soul alone until he has won it or been conclusively denied.
1: Lovely lady dressed in blue, teach me how to pray. God was just your little boy. Tell me what to say. Did you lift him up sometimes, gently on your knee? Did you sing to him the way mother does to me? Did you ever try telling him stories of the world? And, oh, did he cry? Do you think he cares if I tell him things? Just little things that happen? And do angels' wings make a noise? Can he hear me if I speak low? Does he understand me now? Tell me, for you know.
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0: I believe
1: in God, the Father Almighty, Maker of heaven and earth, and in Jesus Christ, His only Son, our Lord, who was conceived by the Holy Spirit, born of the Virgin Mary, suffered under Pontius Pilate, was crucified, died, and was buried. On the second day of
2: is seated at the right hand of the Father,
3: Father Almighty, and then he shall come to judge the living and the dead.
2: I believe in the Holy Spirit, the Holy Catholic Church, the communion of saints, the forgiveness of sins,

0: the resurrection of the body, and life everlasting. Amen.
1: Our Father who art in heaven, hallowed be thy name. Thy kingdom come, thy will be done, on earth as it is in heaven.
0: Give us this day our daily bread, and forgive us our trespasses, as we forgive those who trespass against us. And lead us not into temptation, but deliver us from evil.
1: Hail Mary, full of grace, the Lord is with thee. Blessed art thou amongst women, and blessed is the fruit of thy womb, Jesus.
0: Holy Mary, Mother of God, pray for us sinners now and at the hour of our death. Amen.
1: Hail Mary, full of grace, the Lord is with thee. Blessed art thou amongst women, and blessed is the fruit of thy womb, Jesus.
0: Holy Mary, Mother of God, pray for us sinners now and at the hour of our death. Amen.
1: Hail Mary, full of grace, the Lord is with thee. Blessed art thou amongst women, and blessed is the fruit of thy womb, Jesus.
0: Holy Mary, Mother of God, pray for us sinners now and at the hour of our death. Amen.
1: Glory be to the Father, and to the Son, and to the Holy Spirit.
0: As it was in the beginning, is now, and ever shall be, world without end. Amen.
1: O my Jesus,
2: forgive us our sins, save us from the fires of hell. Lead all souls to heaven, especially those who most need thy mercy.
3: We are now standing at the tomb of Jesus in the Church of the Holy Sepulchre. Therefore, we begin the first glorious mystery. Jesus rises from the dead.
1: Our Father, who art in heaven, hallowed be thy name. Thy kingdom come, thy will be done, on earth as it is in heaven.
2: Give us this day our daily bread, and forgive us our trespasses, as we forgive those who trespass against us. And lead us not into temptation, but deliver us from evil.
1: Hail Mary, full of grace, the Lord is with thee. Blessed art thou amongst women, and blessed is the fruit of thy womb, Jesus.
2: Holy Mary, Mother of God, pray for us sinners now and at the hour of our death. Amen.
1: Hail Mary, full of grace, the Lord is with thee. Blessed art thou amongst women, and blessed is the fruit of thy womb, Jesus.
2: Holy Mary, Mother of God, pray for us sinners now and at the hour of our death. Amen.
1: Hail Mary, full of grace, the Lord is with thee. Blessed art thou amongst women, and blessed is the fruit of thy womb, Jesus.
2: Holy Mary, Mother of God, pray for us sinners now and at the hour of our death. Amen.
1: Hail Mary, full of grace, the Lord is with thee. Blessed art thou amongst women, and blessed is the fruit of thy womb, Jesus.
2: Holy Mary, Mother of God, pray for us sinners now and at the hour of our death. Amen.
1: Hail Mary, full of grace, the Lord is with thee. Blessed art thou amongst women, and blessed is the fruit of thy womb, Jesus.
2: Holy Mary, Mother of God, pray for us sinners now and at the hour of our death. Amen.
1: Hail Mary, full of grace, the Lord is with thee. Blessed art thou amongst women, and blessed is the fruit of thy womb, Jesus.
2: Holy Mary, Mother of God, pray for us sinners now and at the hour of our death. Amen.
1: Hail Mary, full of grace, the Lord is with thee. Blessed art thou amongst women, and blessed is the fruit of thy womb, Jesus.
2: Holy Mary, Mother of God, pray for us sinners now and at the hour of our death. Amen.
1: Hail Mary, full of grace, the Lord is with thee. Blessed art thou amongst women, and blessed is the fruit of thy womb, Jesus.
2: Holy Mary, Mother of God, pray for us sinners now and at the hour of our death. Amen.
1: Hail Mary, full of grace, the Lord is with thee. Blessed art thou amongst women, and blessed is the fruit of thy womb, Jesus.
2: Holy Mary, Mother of God, pray for us sinners now and at the hour of our death. Amen.
1: Hail Mary, full of grace, the Lord is with thee. Blessed art thou amongst women, and blessed is the fruit of thy womb, Jesus.
2: Holy Mary, Mother of God, pray for us sinners now and at the hour of our death. Amen.
1: Glory be to the Father, and to the Son, and to the Holy Spirit.
2: As it was in the beginning, is now, and ever shall be, world without end. Amen.
1: O my Jesus,
2: forgive us our sins, save us from the fires of hell. Lead all souls to heaven, especially those who most need of thy mercy.
3: We're at the site of the ascension of Jesus into heaven on the top of Mount Olives, where the early Christians built the church.
1: Our Father, who art in heaven, hallowed be thy name. Thy kingdom come, thy will be done, on earth as it is in heaven.
2: Give us this day our daily bread, and forgive us our trespasses, as we forgive those who trespass against us. And lead us not into temptation, but deliver us from evil.
1: Hail Mary, full of grace, the Lord is with thee. Blessed art thou amongst women, and blessed is the fruit of thy womb, Jesus.
2: Holy Mary, Mother of God, pray for us sinners now and at the hour of our death. Amen.
1: Hail Mary, full of grace, the Lord is with thee. Blessed art thou amongst women, and blessed is the fruit of thy womb, Jesus.
2: Holy Mary, Mother of God, pray for us sinners now and at the hour of our death. Amen.
1: Hail Mary, full of grace, the Lord is with thee. Blessed art thou amongst women, and blessed is the fruit of thy womb, Jesus.
2: Holy Mary, Mother of God.

0: Hail Mary, full of grace, the Lord is with thee. Blessed art thou amongst women, and blessed is the fruit of thy womb, Jesus.
1: Holy Mary, Mother of God, pray for us sinners now and at the hour of our death. Amen.
0: Hail Mary, full of grace, the Lord is with thee. Blessed art thou amongst women, and blessed is the fruit of thy womb, Jesus.
1: Holy Mary, Mother of God, pray for us sinners now and at the hour of our death. Amen.
0: Hail Mary, full of grace, the Lord is with thee. Blessed art thou amongst women, and blessed is the fruit of thy womb, Jesus.
1: Holy Mary, Mother of God, pray for us sinners now and at the hour of our death. Amen.
0: Hail Mary, full of grace, the Lord is with thee. Blessed art thou amongst women, and blessed is the fruit of thy womb, Jesus.
1: Holy Mary, Mother of God, pray for us sinners now and at the hour of our death. Amen.
0: Hail Mary, full of grace, the Lord is with thee. Blessed art thou amongst women, and blessed is the fruit of thy womb, Jesus.
1: Holy Mary, Mother of God, pray for us sinners now and at the hour of our death. Amen.
0: Hail Mary, full of grace, the Lord is with thee. Blessed art thou amongst women, and blessed is the fruit of thy womb, Jesus.
1: Holy Mary, Mother of God, pray for us sinners now and at the hour of our death. Amen.
0: Hail Mary, full of grace, the Lord is with thee. Blessed art thou amongst women, and blessed is the fruit of thy womb, Jesus.
1: Holy Mary, Mother of God, pray for us sinners now and at the hour of our death. Amen.
0: Glory be to the Father, and to the Son, and to the Holy Spirit.
1: As it was in the beginning, is now, and ever shall be, world without end. Amen.
0: O my Jesus, forgive us our sins,
1: save us from the fires of hell, lead all souls to heaven, especially those who most need thy mercy.
2: We're again in the upper room, where the apostles were gathered together, praying for 10 days after the ascension of Jesus. And it's in this upper room, this church built over the very place where it occurred, that the apostles received the Holy Spirit with Mary and the other disciples.
0: Our Father, who art in heaven, hallowed be thy name. Thy kingdom come, thy will be done, on earth as it is in heaven.
1: Give us this day our daily bread, and forgive us our trespasses, as we forgive those who trespass against us. And lead us not into temptation, but deliver us from evil.
0: Hail Mary, full of grace, the Lord is with thee. Blessed art thou amongst women, and blessed is the fruit of thy womb, Jesus.
1: Holy Mary, Mother of God, pray for us sinners now and at the hour of our death. Amen.
0: Hail Mary, full of grace, the Lord is with thee. Blessed art thou amongst women, and blessed is the fruit of thy womb, Jesus.
1: Holy Mary, Mother of God, pray for us sinners now and at the hour of our death. Amen.
0: Hail Mary, full of grace, the Lord is with thee. Blessed art thou amongst women, and blessed is the fruit of thy womb, Jesus.
1: Holy Mary, Mother of God, pray for us sinners now and at the hour of our death. Amen.
0: Hail Mary, full of grace, the Lord is with thee. Blessed art thou amongst women, and blessed is the fruit of thy womb, Jesus.
1: Holy Mary, Mother of God, pray for us sinners now and at the hour of our death. Amen.
0: Hail Mary, full of grace, the Lord is with thee. Blessed art thou amongst women, and blessed is the fruit of thy womb, Jesus.
1: Holy Mary, Mother of God, pray for us sinners now and at the hour of our death. Amen.
0: Hail Mary, full of grace, the Lord is with thee. Blessed art thou amongst women, and blessed is the fruit of thy womb, Jesus.
1: Holy Mary, Mother of God, pray for us sinners now and at the hour of our death. Amen.
0: Hail Mary, full of grace, the Lord is with thee. Blessed art thou amongst women, and blessed is the fruit of thy womb, Jesus.
1: Holy Mary, Mother of God, pray for us sinners now and at the hour of our death. Amen.
0: Hail Mary, full of grace, the Lord is with thee. Blessed art thou amongst women, and blessed is the fruit of thy womb, Jesus.
1: Holy Mary, Mother of God, pray for us sinners now and at the hour of our death. Amen.
0: Hail Mary, full of grace, the Lord is with thee. Blessed art thou amongst women, and blessed is the fruit of thy womb, Jesus.
1: Holy Mary, Mother of God, pray for us sinners now and at the hour of our death. Amen.
0: Hail Mary, full of grace, the Lord is with thee. Blessed art thou amongst women, and blessed is the fruit of thy womb, Jesus.
1: Holy Mary, Mother of God, pray for us sinners now and at the hour of our death. Amen.
0: Glory be to the Father, and to the Son, and to the Holy Spirit.
1: As it was in the beginning, is now, and ever shall be, world without end. Amen.
0: O my Jesus, forgive us our sins,
1: save us from the fires of hell, lead all souls to heaven, especially those who most need thy mercy.
2: The fourth glorious mystery is the Assumption of the Blessed Virgin Mary into heaven, body and soul. We're standing in the crypt of the Church of the Dormition of Mary. This Church of Our Lady's Dormition, or her falling asleep,

0: Oikoumenos, as the Greeks call it, is built on the traditional site of her home on Mount Zion, directly across the street from the upper room. And tradition says that this is the spot where she lived and died. And so we begin to pray.
1: Our Father, who art in heaven, hallowed be thy name. Thy kingdom come, thy will be done, on earth as it is in heaven.
2: Give us this day our daily bread, and forgive us our trespasses, as we forgive those who trespass against us. And lead us not into temptation, but deliver us from evil.
1: Hail Mary, full of grace, the Lord is with thee. Blessed art thou amongst women, and blessed is the fruit of thy womb, Jesus.
2: Holy Mary, Mother of God, pray for us sinners now and at the hour of our death. Amen.
1: Hail Mary, full of grace, the Lord is with thee. Blessed art thou amongst women, and blessed is the fruit of thy womb, Jesus.
2: Holy Mary, Mother of God, pray for us sinners now and at the hour of our death. Amen.
1: Hail Mary, full of grace, the Lord is with thee. Blessed art thou amongst women, and blessed is the fruit of thy womb, Jesus.
2: Holy Mary, Mother of God, pray for us sinners now and at the hour of our death. Amen.
1: Hail Mary, full of grace, the Lord is with thee. Blessed art thou amongst women, and blessed is the fruit of thy womb, Jesus.
2: Holy Mary, Mother of God, pray for us sinners now and at the hour of our death. Amen.
1: Hail Mary, full of grace, the Lord is with thee. Blessed art thou amongst women, and blessed is the fruit of thy womb, Jesus.
2: Holy Mary, Mother of God, pray for us sinners now and at the hour of our death. Amen.
1: Hail Mary, full of grace, the Lord is with thee. Blessed art thou amongst women, and blessed is the fruit of thy womb, Jesus.
2: Holy Mary, Mother of God, pray for us sinners now and at the hour of our death. Amen.
1: Hail Mary, full of grace, the Lord is with thee. Blessed art thou amongst women, and blessed is the fruit of thy womb, Jesus.
2: Holy Mary, Mother of God, pray for us sinners now and at the hour of our death. Amen.
1: Hail Mary, full of grace, the Lord is with thee. Blessed art thou amongst women, and blessed is the fruit of thy womb, Jesus.
2: Holy Mary, Mother of God, pray for us sinners now and at the hour of our death. Amen.
1: Hail Mary, full of grace, the Lord is with thee. Blessed art thou amongst women, and blessed is the fruit of thy womb, Jesus.
2: Holy Mary, Mother of God, pray for us sinners now and at the hour of our death. Amen.
1: Hail Mary, full of grace, the Lord is with thee. Blessed art thou amongst women, and blessed is the fruit of thy womb, Jesus.
2: Holy Mary, Mother of God, pray for us sinners now and at the hour of our death. Amen.
1: Glory be to the Father, and to the Son, and to the Holy Spirit.
2: As it was in the beginning, is now, and ever shall be, world without end. Amen.
1: O my Jesus,
2: forgive us our sins, save us from the fires of hell, lead all souls to heaven, especially those who most need thy mercy.
0: A reading from the book of Revelation, chapter 12, verse 1. And a great sign was seen in the heavens, a woman who was clothed with the sun, and the moon was under her feet, and upon her head was a crown of 12 stars. In heaven, Our Lady was crowned as Queen of the Universe, Queen of the Church, Our Mother.
1: Our Father, who art in heaven, hallowed be thy name. Thy kingdom come, thy will be done, on earth as it is in heaven.
2: Give us this day our daily bread, and forgive us our trespasses, as we forgive those who trespass against us. And lead us not into temptation, but deliver us from evil.
1: Hail Mary, full of grace, the Lord is with thee. Blessed art thou amongst women, and blessed is the fruit of thy womb, Jesus.
2: Holy Mary, Mother of God, pray for us sinners now and at the hour of our death. Amen.
1: Hail Mary, full of grace, the Lord is with thee. Blessed art thou amongst women, and blessed is the fruit of thy womb, Jesus.
2: Holy Mary, Mother of God, pray for us sinners now and at the hour of our death. Amen.
1: Hail Mary, full of grace, the Lord is with thee. Blessed art thou amongst women, and blessed is the fruit of thy womb, Jesus.
2: Holy Mary, Mother of God, pray for us sinners now and at the hour of our death. Amen.
1: Hail Mary, full of grace, the Lord is with thee. Blessed art thou amongst women, and blessed is the fruit of thy womb, Jesus.
2: Holy Mary, Mother of God, pray for us sinners now and at the hour of our death. Amen.
1: Hail Mary, full of grace, the Lord is with thee. Blessed art thou amongst women, and blessed is the fruit of thy womb, Jesus.
2: Holy Mary, Mother of God, pray for us sinners now and at the hour of our death. Amen.
1: Hail Mary, full of grace, the Lord is with thee. Blessed art thou amongst women, and blessed is the fruit of thy womb, Jesus.
2: Holy Mary, Mother of God, pray for us sinners now and at the hour of our death. Amen.
1: Hail Mary, full of grace, the Lord is with thee. Blessed art thou amongst women, and blessed is the fruit of thy womb, Jesus.
2: Holy Mary, Mother of God, pray for us sinners now and at the hour of our death. Amen.

0: Hail Mary, full of grace, the Lord is with thee. Blessed art thou amongst women, and blessed is the fruit of thy womb, Jesus.
1: Holy Mary, Mother of God, pray for us sinners now and the hour of our death. Amen.
0: Hail Mary, full of grace, the Lord is with thee. Blessed art thou amongst women, and blessed is the fruit of thy womb, Jesus.
1: Holy Mary, Mother of God, pray for us sinners now and the hour of our death. Amen.
0: Hail Mary, full of grace, the Lord is with thee. Blessed art thou amongst women, and blessed is the fruit of thy womb, Jesus.
1: Holy Mary, Mother of God, pray for us sinners now and the hour of our death. Amen.
0: Glory be to the Father, and to the Son, and to the Holy Spirit.
1: As it was in the beginning, is now, and ever shall be, world without end. Amen.
0: O my Jesus,
1: forgive us our sins, save us from the fires of hell. Lead all souls to heaven, especially those who most need of thy mercy.
0: Hail, Holy Queen.
1: Mother of mercy, our life, our sweetness, our hope. To thee we cry, who banished us from thee. To thee do we send up our sighs, with mourning and weeping in this valley of tears. Turn then, most gracious advocate, the night of mercy toward us. And after this, our exile, show unto us the blessed fruit of thy womb, Jesus. O clement, O loving, O sweet Virgin Mary.
0: Pray for us, O Holy Mother of God,
1: that we may be made worthy of the promises of Christ.
0: Of the Father, and of the Son, and of the Holy Spirit.
1: Amen.
2: Amen. Amen.

0: In the name of the Father, and of the Son, and of the Holy Spirit.
1: Amen.
0: The Litany of Saint Joseph. Lord, have mercy on us.
1: Lord, have mercy on us.
0: Christ, have mercy on us.
1: Christ, have mercy on us.
0: Lord, have mercy on us.
1: Lord, have mercy on us.
0: Christ, hear us.
1: Christ, hear us.
0: Christ, graciously hear us.
1: Christ, graciously hear us.
0: God, the Father of heaven,
1: have mercy on us.
0: God, the Son, Redeemer of the world,
1: have mercy on us.
0: God, the Holy Spirit,
1: have mercy on us.
0: Holy Trinity, one God,
1: have mercy on us.

0: sick,
1: pray for us.
0: Patron of the dying,
1: pray for us.
0: Terror of demons,
1: pray for us.
0: Protector of the church,
1: pray for us.
2: Lamb of God, who takes away the sins of the world,
3: spare us, O Lord.
2: Lamb of God, who takes away the sins of the world,
3: graciously hear us, O Lord.
2: Lamb of God, who takes away the sins of the world,
3: have mercy on us.
2: God made him the master of his household
3: and prince over all his possessions.
2: Let us pray. O God, in your ineffable providence, you were pleased to choose blessed Joseph to be the spouse of your most holy mother. Grant, we beg you, that we may be worthy to have him for our intercessor in heaven, whom on earth we venerate as our protector. You who live and reign forever and ever.
3: Amen.
2: In the name of the Father, and of the Son, and of the Holy Spirit.
3: Amen.

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year 319 AD. Arius, a popular priest in Alexandria, proposes a new doctrine that shakes the Christian world to its core. He argues that the only real God is God the Father. Jesus Christ isn't God, he claims, but merely the greatest creation of God. And because Jesus isn't God, he proclaims it is therefore wrong to call Mary the Mother of God. Growing numbers of faithful embrace these Arian ideas, dividing the early church. In 321 AD, a council of bishops condemn Arianism as a heresy, and Arius is ostracized. Despite these efforts, the heresy continues to spread. In response, the Emperor Constantine I convenes the Council of Nicaea in 325 AD. It again condemns Arianism as a heresy and proclaims the truth that God the Father and God the Son are of one substance, and that Jesus is true God and true man. Arius, thus defeated, relents and tells the Emperor that he believes everything that the Catholic faith professes. In a spirit of reconciliation, Constantine orders the Bishop of Constantinople to give Arius Holy Communion and to accept him and his followers back into the church. However, just before receiving the Eucharist, Arius collapses and dies, and with him, the heresy of Arianism.

0: Gracie, we hear this a lot, that the very private decision whether or not to have an abortion is best left to a woman and her doctor. As a doctor, how do you reply?
1: Well, I would say that the advice or assistance of a physician to commit an act doesn't change the moral character of the act. An act that is intrinsically immoral cannot be made moral by the assistance of anybody. For example, would anyone actually believe that it's okay to drown a 3-day-old baby because the doctor recommended it?
0: Yeah, I'm reminding of a great quote. If the unborn is not a living human being, then no justification for abortion is necessary. But if the unborn is a living human being, then no justification is adequate.

0: Welcome to Catholic Blitz. I'm Father John Trigilio, joined by Father Ken Briganti. And Father Ken, we have a question up for you today. What does idolatry mean? And you have 60 seconds.
1: Idolatry is against the violation of our first commandment, thou shalt only have one God before us, and it's a worship of a false idol. In ancient times, it could have been a physical item like a gold melted into a golden calf, it could have been a statue, it could have been an image like a painting, but it's not just what it represented, it was actually worshiping, thinking it was deified, these objects. And today, in our contemporary society, we can also add any type of a passion to it, like that we have that will replace God from our center. It could be money, fame, extreme hedonism, all of that. When it becomes in our center and it becomes who we define ourselves, it becomes an obsession, that becomes our God as well. And so God should always be in the center, and everything else we have a relation.
0: Wow, with a few seconds to spare. Join us again for another episode of Catholic Blitz.
2: Last night, while I was sleeping in my bed, I was suddenly awakened by the sound of lightning from a great storm outside. The wind was raging, and the rain was pounding in torrents against my window. Lightning struck again and again. After I shut the window, I went on my knees and began to pray that the storm would do no harm to me and the sisters living with me in the convent. When I heard these words,
3: "Say the chaplet I taught you, and the storm will end."
2: I began immediately to say the chaplet with trust in my heart, and I hadn't even finished it when the storm suddenly ended. Then I heard Jesus speak to me these words.
3: "Through this chaplet, you will obtain everything if what you ask for is in union with my will."

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1: I saw a mysterious personage in front of me.
2: Now I rejoice in my sufferings for your sake, and in my flesh I am filling up what is lacking in the afflictions of Christ on behalf of his body, which is the church.
1: And I saw that my hands and feet had holes in them and were bleeding profusely.
2: If then we have died with Christ,
1: from that day on, I have been mortally wounded.
2: We believe that we shall also live with him. By his wounds you have been healed.
3: Padre Pio, the priest who bore the wounds of Christ.
4: Hello, my name is Father Andrew Apostoli. I'm a member of the Franciscan Friars of the Renewal. I'd like to welcome all of you today to our program entitled Padre Pio, the priest who bore the wounds of Christ. I'd like to give you the little greeting of St. Francis. May the Lord give you his peace. Today our topic is going to be a very important one as it relates to the life of Padre Pio. In fact, I don't believe you can really understand his life unless you take into consideration the fact that Padre Pio had many struggles with Satan, with the devil.

was told by the Lord that this was going to be a part of his life, that this struggle would go on continuously, because he was not only countering evil, but he was doing good. And so we see in the

is receiving those wounds. St. Francis himself, too, had many struggles with Satan. Again, this is a parallel that we see in the life of Padre Pio with the life of St. Francis. In fact, I should mention that after St. Francis had received his wounds, there are the stigmata wounds on Mount Alvernia. The devil actually tried to throw him off the cliff there. So these great saints have had their struggles with evil and with Satan. Maybe we should begin by stressing the fact that Catholic theology clearly teaches the existence of the devil. He's a fallen angel. In fact, the devil was known as an angel. He was known as Lucifer, the light bearer. He was very beautiful, but unfortunately, by pride, fell in love with his own beauty and sinned against God. Now we call him Satan. He's the father of lies and the prince of this world. And we know that he led a number of other angels into rebellion against God. The book of Revelation describes Satan as the ancient serpent whose tail swept a third of the stars from the sky. And St. Thomas Aquinas taught that that third of the stars represented a third of the angels who followed him in pride and rebellion against God. St. Peter tells us that the devil is like a roaring lion going around looking for someone to devour. He's always on the prowl. The book of Revelation tells us that when he and his followers, the minions of his devil followers, when they were cast out of heaven, they began to prowl the earth, and the devil's fury knows no limit because he knows his time is short. And so he's conducting continuous warfare on mankind. And he'll waste no time, no opportunity. Maybe we should just check the Catholic Catechism and see what the Church teaches about the origin of the devil. This is number 391. Behind the disobedient choice of our first parents lurks a seductive voice opposed to God, which makes them fall into death out of envy. Scripture and the Church's tradition see in this being a fallen angel called Satan or the devil. The Church teaches that Satan was at first a good angel made by God. The devil and the other demons were indeed created naturally good by God, but they became evil by their own doing. So it was Satan's choice to turn away from God. They fell by the sin of pride. As I mentioned, Lucifer fell in love with his own beauty and then disobeyed God and would not worship Jesus when he came as man. Because remember, even though an angel ranks higher than a human being, as the Son of God, he ranks higher than all the angels. But Satan refused to worship Christ. He wanted to put himself higher than God. He wanted to take the throne of God himself. And so he said, "I will not serve." And it was Saint Michael who stopped him, who opposed him, and led the good angels in opposition to those who rebelled. And that spiritual battle that began between the good and bad angels continues now as the devil tries to wreak out his anger, his envy, his jealousy upon all of us, upon all of the human family. Remember, he's given up his chance to go to heaven, and he's jealous that we have the chance to go, and so he's trying to keep us out of there. Let me go back to the Catechism for a moment and read a little bit more just on this point. This is paragraphs number 392 and 393. Scripture speaks of a sin of these angels, these fallen angels, the devils. This fall consists in the free choice of these created spirits who radically and irrevocably rejected God and his reign. We find a reflection of that rebellion in the tempter's words to our first parents, "You will be like God." See, Satan tried to take the throne of God. He wanted to be God. The devil has sinned from the beginning. He is a liar and the father of lies. It is the irrevocable character of their choice. Irrevocable means it can't change, can't take it back. It is the irrevocable character of their choice and not a defect or limit in the infinite divine mercy that makes the angel's sin unforgivable. There is no repentance for the angels after their fall.
just as there is no repentance for men.

after death. So when an angel makes up its mind with one choice, it makes its mind up forever. And that's what Satan did, unfortunately. He chose to reject God. And so we find ourselves in a spiritual struggle. And St. Paul tells us our struggle is not simply against flesh and blood, but against principalities and powers in high places. We're all locked into this battle of good and evil. And Padre Pio was locked into it in even more extraordinary degree. The stage was set for Padre Pio's life and his struggle against Satan by three visions that he had. Actually, within a five-day period, I believe it was, he had three visions, prophetic visions, before he entered the Capuchin novitiate at Marconi on January 6, 1903. It seems that the first vision happened on New Year's of 1903, January 1st. Padre Pio was meditating about his vocation. He was ready to leave the world and devote himself entirely to God. And while he was meditating, he received a kind of vision, intellectual vision. And he describes it. I like to read it. It's very, very powerful. At his side, and by the way, he describes it in the third person as if he were talking about someone else, but it's about himself. And he wrote this for his spiritual director. At his side, he, meaning Padre Pio, beheld a majestic man of rare beauty. That was Christ. A majestic man of rare beauty, resplendent as the sun. This man took him by the hand and said, "Come with me, for you must fight a doughty warrior." He then led him to a vast field where there was a great multitude. The multitude was divided into two groups. On the one side, he saw men of most beautiful countenance, clad in snow-white garments. On the other, he saw men of hideous aspect, dressed in black raiment like so many dark shadows. Between these great groups of people was a great space in which that soul was placed by his guide. In other words, he was put right in the middle of these two groups, in this big open space there. The guide, who was Christ, put him there. As he gazed intently and with wonder, in the midst of the space that divided the two groups, a man appeared, advancing so tall that his very forehead seemed to touch the heavens, while his face was black and horrible. At this point, the poor soul, young Pio, was so completely disconcerted that he felt that his life was suspended. The strange personage, who was the devil, approached nearer and nearer. And the guide, who was beside the soul, informed him that he would have to fight with that creature. At these words, the poor little soul turned pale. That's young Francesco. That's young Father Pio. He trembled all over and was about to fall to the ground in a faint. So great was his terror. The guide supported him. Jesus supported him, held him up with one arm until he recovered somewhat from his fright. The soul then turned to his guide and begged him to spare him from the fury of that eerie personage, because he said that the man was so strong that the strength of all men combined would not be sufficient to overcome him. "Your every resistance is vain." This is what Jesus is telling young Francesco. "You must fight with this man. Take heart. Enter the combat with confidence. Go forth courageously. I shall be with you. In reward for your victory over him, I will give you a shining crown to adorn your brow." The poor little soul took heart. He entered into combat with the formidable and mysterious being. The attack of the giant was ferocious, but with the help of his guide, with the help of Jesus, who never left his side, the soul, Francesco, the soul finally overcame his adversary, threw him to the ground, and forced him to flee. So, young Pio, young Francesco there, had overcome the devil. Then his guide, Jesus, faithful to his promise, took from beneath his robes a crown of rarest beauty, a beauty that words cannot describe, and placed it on his head. But then he withdrew it again, saying, I will reserve for you a crown even more beautiful if you fight the good fight with that being whom you have just fought. He will continually renew the assault to regain his lost honor. Fight valiantly and do not doubt my aid. Keep your eyes wide open, for that mysterious personage will try to take you by surprise. Do not fear his formidable might, but remember what I have promised you, that I will always

0: always be close at hand, and I will always help you so that you will always succeed in conquering him. And listen to what happened to those crowds that he saw. When that mysterious man had been vanquished, all the multitude of men of horrible countenance took to flight with shrieks, curses, and deafening cries. They were all the devils. They were running away with Satan. While on the other, from the other multitude of men, they were the angels, came the sound of applause and praise for the splendid man, for Jesus, more radiant than the sun, who had assisted the poor souls so splendidly in the fierce battle. And so the vision ended. So Padre Pio was told by Jesus that he was going to have to fight Satan all his life. The Lord would support him. The angels cheered him on. And he conquered, vanquished Satan and all the devils left with him. He was to have two other visions in rapid succession, one just 2 days later, in which he was, after communion, speaking with the Lord, and suddenly his soul was filled with a great light, and he realized in an instant that his going into religious life would be nothing but a prolonged struggle with the man he had seen, you know, and that the devil that he had seen in his previous vision. And finally, his last vision, which occurred the night before he entered religious life, in that vision, our Blessed Lord and His Holy Mother appeared, you know, in beauty and all their majesty, and they comforted him. They encouraged him and reassured him of their love. Jesus at length placed a hand on his head, and this was sufficient to give him great strength. So he was encouraged by these visions, and so he knew this was going to be his life struggle, to fight with Satan. But now we're going to take a break now, and when we come back, we'll see just how that struggle was carried out.
1: Padre Pio is a sign for the church. It's a sign of God's love for us.
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0: Padre Pio has been a wonderful example to me of great holiness and humility, and that to become holy does not mean that you become inhuman.
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2: 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Today we're focusing on Padre Pio's struggles with Satan. We looked at the three dreams or visions, not dreams, visions that prophetic

Visions that he had before he entered the Capuchin novitiate in Marconi in 1906. Here's the way Pope John Paul II has talked about Satan. You know, many people today forget that he's roaming about. As Vicar of Christ, Pope John Paul II said that the power of Satan is not infinite. He is only a creature, therefore he's subject to the will and the dominion of God. If Satan works in the world due to his hatred for God and God's kingdom, he only does this because God's providence permits it. But the Holy Father reminds us that we have to be vigilant in order to be not to be drawn in by his allurements, by his many, many temptations, and that we can be victorious through the power of Christ. The Holy Father had made a visit back on May 24th, 1987, to the sanctuary of St. Michael, known as the Monte Sant'Angelo, not far from where Padre Pio was in San Giovanni Rotondo. And he pointed out that St. Michael, to whom Padre Pio was so devoted, he says, the struggle against the devil which distinguishes St. Michael the Archangel is valid even today, because the devil is still living and working in the world. In fact, the evil that is in the world, the disorder which is to be seen in society, the incoherence of man, the interior fracture of which he is a victim, the brokenness, in other words, within, are not only the consequences of original sin, but also the effect of the infesting and obscure action of Satan. So in other words, the Holy Father reminds us that the work of Satan is to try to destroy us personally and to try to lead mankind astray. Padre Pio had many struggles with Satan. He had many names for Satan too. Here are some of them. He used to call him Big Whiskers. I think he called him Bluebeard at one point. Whiskers, the ogre, the scoundrel, the miserable evil spirit, the filthy wretch, the hideous faces, the impure spirits, the horrible beast, the infamous apostate, the malignant deceiver, the prince of darkness, among many others. He knew his opponent. But Padre Pio suffered many, many trials from Satan. Even when he was just a young boy, as early as the age of five, you know, there were visions and apparitions that the devil appeared to him in different ways. And these were to go on for 20 years or more. Sometimes they were obscene, inhuman, and even bestial apparitions, trying to lead young Francesco and later Father Pio away. Many of them were temptations to impurity. Sometimes Satan would even take the form of ferocious beasts. And by the way, this happened in the lives of many other saints. We do know that. Remember that caution I gave at the beginning of the program is that this was an extraordinary experience. We shouldn't expect this or be afraid that this is going to happen in our lives. But this is what this great saintly person endured. Sometimes, and this is interesting, the devil would even take the form of a crucifix, of Our Lady, of Padre Pio's guardian angel, of St. Francis, of the local provincial, the father provincial, or his spiritual director, or another friar. After all, he was the prince of darkness, and he was trying to pass himself off as St. Paul said, he comes as an angel of light. He took all of these forms and in such a way that he tried to deceive Padre Pio, but interestingly, as one author says, in the face of such apparitions, Padre Pio was helped in understanding their origin and nature, in other words, that they came from the devil and not from God, in the sense that he always felt a disgust in his soul. He felt he could sense the presence of evil in him. So he suffered temptations, all kinds of disturbances, even beatings. I remember speaking to Father Alessio Parenti, who helped Padre Pio in his later years. And Father Alessio told the story that when Padre Pio was an old priest, he had to have some friars assisting him to get dressed in the morning, to get ready for bed at night. And he would even, when he was very old and feeble, and he couldn't move around so quickly, he would even ask friars to stay with him all night because the devil would come and beat him. And one night, Father Alessio was taking care of Padre Pio, and he got so tired, he said to Padre Pio, I must go to bed. Padre Pio pleaded with him, Father, stay with me. So Father Alessio tried to stay up, but he got more and more tired, and finally, he had to

go to sleep. He left Padre Pio in bed. He walked out of the door. He took maybe two or three steps into the hallway. He heard this big commotion back in Padre Pio's bedroom. He ran into the room, and he found Padre Pio lying on the floor, beaten from head to foot. And Padre Pio told him, "Father, I told you, as soon as you leave me, the devil comes." So he suffered beatings. Sometimes they were even connected with exorcisms. I remember seeing a photograph where Padre Pio actually had been beaten by the devil. And 2 weeks later, he still had two black eyes from that beating. He was so severely beaten that he could hardly come down for about a week from his room. But there is one story that I always tell about the exorcisms Padre Pio did. And that was that a woman was brought to him who was possessed. And Padre Pio began the exorcism in the chapel. The woman's family and all were there. And right in the middle of the exorcism, Padre Pio stopped abruptly, and he said, "Bring the woman back tomorrow, and I'll complete the exorcism tomorrow." Well, as the Padre Pio was walking away, this person was possessed, so the devil spoke to the person. And the devil shouted out, "I hate you. I hate you. I'm going to get you. You're going to pay for this tonight." Well, that night in Padre Pio's room, the friars heard a big commotion. And they ran to the room of Padre Pio, as, by the way, often that happened. And they found Padre Pio lying on the floor, but his pillow was under his head. And they said to him, "Padre Pio, what happened? What happened?" He said, "The devil came, he beat me, he threw me down." And they said to him, "But how did that pillow get under your head?" And he said, "The Blessed Mother, whom he called Madonnina, my little lady," he says, "Madonnina came and she put it there so that when the devil threw me down, it wouldn't hurt my head." Well, the friars thought, "No, this is too much. This is exaggeration." The next day, when they brought that person back who was possessed, the devil was screaming out through that person, talking through that person who was possessed, saying, "I hate that priest. I hate that priest. I got him last night. I would have got him more, but only the woman in white came." The woman in white, the Blessed Mother, protected him and helped him. So Padre Pio knew all kinds of suffering. His diseases, many of his illnesses, were probably diabolical in origin. And this is not unique to him. St. Teresa of Avila had a sickness that they could never diagnose. The same thing St. Therese, when she suffered from illness for a number of years, she felt that it was actually brought on by the devil. That's the one when the Blessed Mother, the statue of Our Lady, smiled at her and she was cured. She said it was so strange. She actually believed that the devil brought that illness upon her because he was angry that she and her sisters would enter religious life. Padre Pio was also disturbed by others. St. Francis used to say, "When the devil can't get at me directly, he torments me through the people around me, through their weaknesses. You know, he gets at me through their disorder, maybe their pride, their jealousy, their envy, their anger." And we saw that, we see this in the life of Padre Pio. So often when people made up stories about him, even the Archbishop of Manfredonia spoke to Pope Pius XI, rumors that were unfounded. He defamed Padre Pio. Was the devil using him? Well, maybe his weakness, maybe his jealousy, his pride, whatever it was. St. Francis used to say, "Give the devil a hair, he'll turn it into a crowbar." And St. Francis also reminds us that the devil rejoices most when he can steal the joy out of the heart of the servant of God. Padre Pio knew where his protection lay, and that was he would invoke the names of Jesus and Mary, and he would order the apparition, if the devil appeared to him in some form that he sensed it was evil, he would say, "Long live Jesus Christ," and the devil would take off. And so there was this long, enduring struggle between Padre Pio and Satan. Let me summarize his life then, his experience. It was to be a life of continuous struggle against evil. But this was only because he was bringing so many souls back to God, like the Curé of Ars, who was a great confessor, as Padre Pio was. The Curé of Ars brought many, many souls to God. And the devil used to shake his bed, try to light it on fire. And when these things would happen, the Curé of Ars would say, "You know, the devil's crazy. He's going to lose another soul tomorrow. Big fish is coming." And sure enough, the next day when he would hear confessions, a great conversion would be among those penitents who would come. So Padre Pio endured this evil, this suffering that God permitted

He was God's instrument to bring so many, many souls back to the Lord through the forgiveness of sins. We're going to see the powerful ministry of Padre Pio in the confessional in our next program. So I ask God to bless you and be with you always.

0: O Jesus, who because of your burning love for us, willed to be crucified and to shed your most precious blood for the redemption and salvation of our souls, look down upon us and grant the petition we ask for. We trust completely in your mercy. Cleanse us from sin by your grace. Sanctify our work. Give us and all those who are dear to us our daily bread. Lighten the burden of our sufferings, and grant to the nation so sorely afflicted your peace, which is the only true peace, so that by obeying your commandments, we may all come at last to the glory of heaven.
1: Hi, I'm Jacqueline Larry Borsaw. 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

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And I'm Doug Keck here at the Mothership, where it all began in Irondale, Alabama, on Mother Angelica Way, where she started all in 1981. 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I highly recommend it. I know it's some project that we've tried to work on for many years. It's great to see that's happening. 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And the book of the month from EWTN, The Collected Spiritual Works of Mother Angelica, and it's a beautiful, beautiful edition by our foundress, all of that great wisdom of hers, which is timeless. You read it and you can't believe it

0: It's been so many years since we lost her also. With that being said, we have somebody we found. We found Father Spitzer once again. He is joining us again from the West Coast. And Father, if you'd kick things off with a prayer, that'd be great.
1: Absolutely. In the name of the Father and of the Son and of the Holy Spirit. Amen. Heavenly Father, we give you thanks for your many blessings to us, the blessings of our ministries and our ability to serve in them. We ask you now to send your Holy Spirit down upon us, Doug, myself, our whole staff and audience this day, so that everything we do will be brought to fruition in your will for the good of your people, your church, and your kingdom. We ask all of these things through Jesus our Lord. Amen. And Mary, seat of wisdom, pray for us. In the name of the Father, and of the Son, and of the Holy Spirit. Amen.
0: Amen. So here we are. It's already past Labor Day, and we're moving already into coming up on the fall. Not that I know whether you have one or not out in California, but we have a little bit of one here.
1: We don't have a huge one, but it's a little one.
0: Okay, a little one. Okay. Let's get to some stories out there, kick things off. The Weaponization Working Group releases a report on the 2023 FBI Richmond field office memo that targeted non-mainstream, that's how they described them, Catholics. So on January 20th, 2025, so about a year and a half ago, President signed the executive order to eliminate the political weaponization of federal agencies. To many Americans, the Richmond domain perspective came to embody the misuse and weaponization of government power. I think people can remember this story. Agents made extensive inquiries into two priests and monitored their travel and communications. The FBI ultimately found no link to criminal activity or violent extremism. The FBI relied, and this is the report, relied on biased and unverified materials, including our old friends, the Southern Poverty Law Center, of course, and foreign intelligence materials. Meanwhile, we know the hot seat that the Southern Poverty Law Center is on now, and how they were, you know, at least it's been alleged that they were funding these radical groups to act out in a radical way to prove that they were, there was all these problems out there that they were helping to fund, including what happened in Virginia. The Ghost says the Department of Justice will not tolerate weaponization bureaucracy to chill First Amendment activity. And if you remember when that came out, the head of the FBI acts shocked and dismayed, and this was kind of a one-off and rogue, everything else. But it turns out in a review, it was far more extensive, et cetera, than we were led to believe.
1: Oh, yeah, this Richmond localization there is one of many, many targets that the federal government had for not only priests, but Catholics who were actively supporting various things. So, I mean,
0: pro-life and traditional Catholics kind of thing. Yeah,
1: that's correct. And just because they happen to be a traditional Catholic or they happen to support a pro-life organization, and of course, all these things are a matter of public record, they actually put them, slapped them right on the list for weaponized FBI scrutiny. And despite the fact that the FBI director looked shocked and he was very much overwhelmed.
0: That's right.
1: By all of this.
0: It reminded you of Casablanca, didn't it? As, you know, with,
1: exactly.
0: Here's your winnings, sir. You know, I'm shocked to find gambling going on here. Right. That's right. Captain Renault.
1: So, alas, it all happened, and it was no one-off deal, and Catholics were very, very much targeted for doing nothing more than supporting, like, pro-life organizations or, you know, a Latin mass or whatever they were doing, which is perfectly legitimate. But, of course, these were used as...
0: against gay marriage or the transgender movement at the time, et cetera.
1: They were all branded to be, you know, violent people, including these two priests in Richmond who had absolutely no accusation against them. But as you pointed out, the Southern Poverty Law Center actually wound up accusing them. And, of course, now, of course, they are so discredited for all of their... false allegations, but
0: the incredible allegations that not only were they misreporting these things, but they were actually, in a sense, bankrolling these groups so that then they could point to them as hate groups.
1: Yeah.

0: Yeah, no, no, talk about a hate group accusing innocent people of being hate groups.
1: Right.
0: I mean, it's just like they were the ones, you know, that were starting the hate group conversation, mm-hmm. and definitely marginalizing Catholics for doing nothing other than being Catholics.
1: Right.
0: And, you know, and then the other, you know, accuser, you know, foreign sources.
1: Right, right.
0: Let's face it, the Chinese and the, right. and the, you know, the Arabs and the Russians have been hacking us for the last 10
1: right,
0: years.
1: Right.
0: I mean, I trust those foreign, I really do, I believe you. I mean, this is like, is this really, our FBI is going for these unidentified foreign sources? You know,
1: no,
0: we can't
1: right.
0: even track them back. To their original places, mm-hmm. you know, where the message is originating from, because they're now starting to, you know, place them all over Europe and the United States.
1: Right.
0: But
1: right.
0: You, so you're not going to tag them back to Chinese and the Russians and the Arabs. So, I mean, it's, this is really credible evidence. You know, I think we ought to go out and get a FISA, you know, warrant.
1: Right. Well,
0: the
1: that's, well, that's what happened with the whole Trump Russia gate baloney and all this other
0: exactly.
1: stuff that, you know, fell apart. And but what's sad is that this stuff has been promoted so long and people are so ideological that even now they just act like, oh, no, that really happened. Or, you know, if it wasn't that, it was something else that, you know, he did wrong, you know. So we just haven't caught it yet. Speaking of. Speaking of concern, I want you to get in trouble. So the AI, speaking of AI, we talked last week about your article, etc. But I thought this was it. The Brazil Archbishop establishes rules for use of AI in archdiocese and communications. And he was talking about what uses were prohibited from the clergy. I thought there was Archbishop Benicis. Directed that generative artificial intelligence must not be used to reconstruct or simulate the appearance of a bishop, priest, or deacon when the result replaces their actual photograph, etc. He also established the idea that it must not be used to reconstruct or simulate the voice of a priest or a bishop. So it's interesting, too, because, you know, in some ways, you know, the AI kind of mm-hmm. gets lumped together. It's like, at least, you know, the Magis AI is an information source. You know, it's not creating, you know, let me create the Pope saying what I want him to say or something like that, which is
0: exactly.
1: obviously what the great concern is with for many people with AI.
0: Oh, yeah, we don't do anything like that. I mean, basically, we're a localized AI. We've got our own system that we use. We use an open source AI and we cloned it. And so we use it for our own independent sources with our own API key.
1: Father Spitzer's into cloning. Uh-oh, that's we'll get a letter
0: exactly.
1: about that one there. Okay.
0: No, cloning the AI, not cloning anything else,
1: okay,
0: including sheep.
1: Okay.
0: So, but the long and short of it, though, is that we can put very, very adequate guardrails on what we do, mm-hmm. and of course we don't do illegal things. You know, or even disingenuous things, or even misleading things, mm-hmm. Like creating voices and doing things of that nature.
1: Right. Here's another quick follow-up, because one of the things, and this is from the Federalist, but you've seen a lot of kind of like the NIMBY data center, not in my backyard, data center. People are all upset about data centers, even here in Birmingham. There's a case having to do with a data center because a lot of people have said and complained that they're so big and they make a lot of noise and they use a lot of electricity and water. And so there's concerns and a lot of it's spoken about as being kind of like quality of life kind of things and even ecological ones. And this article by this John Daniel Davidson says it's not the data centers themselves that people fear. It's the AI revolution they will enable. And that's what no one wants to talk about. So I thought it was interesting. What are your thoughts about the concerns about the fact that the data center may be a symptom of the greater concern about people losing their jobs or things like that?
0: I do think it's true.
1: Mm-hmm.
0: I do think that's the real reason that people are nervous.
1: Mm-hmm.
0: I mean, of course, it's easy to blame, you know, you're using a lot of electricity, but we're using a lot of electricity for a lot of other stuff that mm-hmm. has absolutely no functional use except entertainment. You know, like all the time.
1: Mm-hmm.
0: And, you know,

0: It's just space facts that, you know, people, their electricity uses in their houses, if we just, you know, got 2% better at that, that'd pay for all the AI centers. Mm-hmm. So, I mean, you know, in industrial uses, if we just, you know, save 2-4% on that, you know, so, I mean, it's not like, it's just, it looks like a very convenient excuse. Mm-hmm. And it seems like they're, you know, there's almost like this, not a really hidden agenda, deliberately hidden. It's a subconsciously kind of hidden agenda, mm-hmm. where people are very fearful of AI itself. I think job loss is one of the concerns, although a lot of the predictive models out there do show that jobs eventually will increase. Mm-hmm. What is going to entail is reconstruction of the jobs. So a lot of these people who are doing kind of, let's call it tedious research, mm-hmm. or tedious writing, or tedious repetitive tasks, you know, things of that nature, where you could make those things a lot more efficient. And if you make it more efficient, of course, you can produce more things. Mm. So in other words, you can, instead of paying people to do jobs that are very tedious or, mm. you know, not useful anymore, right. you now are, you know, industries are starting where they're going to produce things that can be really useful, mm-hmm. maybe things that can be environmentally useful, or things that can be useful for, you know, generating mm-hmm. new business, or things that can be useful for even, you know, trying to, you know, produce a whole new series of, mm-hmm. like, for example, clean fusion. Fusion mm-hmm. is clean, mm-hmm. and there's no remnant left from it. It doesn't pollute. Mm-hmm. I mean, the fuel is just hydrogen, which you basically can get the hydrogen right out of boron from the ocean. There's mm-hmm. like as much of it as you want. It's very cheap to get, boron from the ocean and use it for extracting hydrogen for hydrogen fuel. And you don't need much fuel in mm-hmm. a fusion reactor. Well, there's a lot of problems to be overcome. Mm. So if you, you know, the AI is helping to discover new alloys, new ways to position magnets to keep the fusion reaction under control, mm-hmm. new methods for isotope separation that will be used. You know, you have to separate the isotopes out, because if you get isotopes in the reaction, it's going to cause arcing, which will destroy the containment vehicle, mm-hmm. the containment chamber very, very right. quickly. Mm-hmm. So the main thing, though, is that these things, AI can do these things. Well, doesn't everybody want clean fuel? Doesn't everybody want the entire world to be able to afford desalinization plants so that we don't have to worry about the water crisis anymore? Mm-hmm. I mean, right now we know that if we had cheaper fuel, mm-hmm. we could build these 25 layered, they're basically farms, but they're hydroponic farms, mm-hmm. but they're very, very efficient because you can run them all year long. You never have to worry about insects, never have to worry about weather. And you don't need any soil. It's just a little layer of water down below. You have these lamps, though, that have very specific frequency and wavelengths that are coming out that are good for the plants. Mm-hmm. Well, all these wavelengths and all these ways, you know, of getting these things done are being done by AI. And I might point out that if you have a fusion reactor, mm-hmm. you'll be able to run those things, you know, honestly, mm-hmm. for pennies a day compared to what it would cost, by having carbon-based fuels, mm-hmm. and even solar-based fuels. And solar, by the way, is a good method. Windmills are not a good method.
1: Right.
0: And I could.
1: I thought the Dutch are just futuristic or something in their thinking. You know, and we had to go back to windmills. You know,
0: right.
1: You know what I mean?
0: But anyway, so you know, AI is doing some really good things here, and like I said, you know, if we can take the tedium out of our work and turn our stuff to real creativity, to start building some things that will really make a difference. You know, and helping, you know, developing countries where they do want to have children, because they're going to be the source in the future for Europe's, economy. Because mm-hmm. right now, without immigration, Europe's population is so low, and China's population will be so low. But you're going to have to have huge, huge immigration in order to make up for that. Otherwise, you're really going to have 10.

0: 80% of the population, trying to fund 90% of the elderly population in these countries, which will happen in 2076. Elon Musk has already said, you're going to have a population implosion if you don't have huge immigration. So how to get these immigrants educated super fast, how to get them into really productive jobs. And by the way, we're never going to lose blue-collar jobs. AI is not going to build itself. And by the way, AI is not going to build anything for anything else. So, you're always going to need these blue-collar jobs. You're just going to make the blue-collar jobs more efficient. And so you're going to be able to have, a lot of, jobs out there. But it's going to change things. And we're going to have a very different kind of economy. It will be a more information-based economy in many, many different ways. But we can invest a lot of things into developing countries where, there really are people, they really want children, they do really want to raise these children in a way where we can enhance educational features, communication features, and bring them up. I mean, through AI revolution, we could really, make this industrial revolution happen in Africa, for example. By using AI strategically. Right. So anyway, I think there's a lot of things there.
1: Dealing the same thing? I mean, through history and especially relatively, I mean, everybody's favorite expression about people who don't adapt to things, Luddites, really came out, because of stuff where things were being mechanized in particular industries and stuff like that. And people said, well, everybody's going to lose their job. And what are we going to do? And what we saw was that the outgrowth of that ultimately was that the jobs got more expedient and then other jobs were created, et cetera, like that. And so there is that upside. And the other thing is, it's one of these things where basically the horse is out of the barn. This is going to happen. And there's a lot of concern even out there that some people have that, some of the negative towards at least the data centers is being fueled by legitimately our enemies.
0: Oh, absolutely. I mean, like I said, China, Russia, and the various Arab states are definitely involved in the hacking operations.
1: Right, you said that.
0: Are planting misinformation on a huge basis. I think there are a couple of the social media outlets. I just won't talk about China's connection with one of them that still may exist. I mean, these things are, let's face it, we don't have control over it. We definitely have to get, stuff, regulated a little bit more deeply. I'm certainly, even manipulation of our voting centers is a worry, to be honest with you. I mean, honestly, I don't want to, push this out there, but, since a lot of it is electronically controlled, that is to say, it's under computer algorithms, and under computerization, the way these things are counted, I have to tell you, there are ways you can definitely manipulate this. And I don't want to get into it, but I don't want people fearful. But, I think we need to build some more protections in place.
1: Well, why don't what they do in France? So they do a paper ballot and they tell you the results were that night.
0: Yep. Well, that's what let's follow the French.
1: Right.
0: That's a really good system, and let's stop the nonsense.
1: Maybe for the first time.
0: Mail-in ballots for 1 month after.
1: Yeah.
0: Good old California.
1: It's like you feel like they're sitting there. We got to figure out how many ballots we need here to catch up. Let's stop counting. Well, why did you stop counting? Oh, there's a flood over at in Atlanta.
0: Yeah.
1: Toilet backed up. Oh, okay. Why did everybody leave? I don't know. Possibly after they stuffed some of the votes down it. That's why it backed up.
0: Yeah.
1: I mean, you see this stuff later, and then, it's like after the fact, they don't care, and they just look at you like, that's what happened before. So anyway.
0: Don't want to cast suspicion on the voting process, but there are ways, I'm telling you. There are really pretty easy ways.
1: That's right. Oh, no, it's the most secure election we've ever had, don't you know that?
0: Oh, yeah.
1: We put that right next to the Social Security lockbox.
0: Exactly.
1: Remember that one? Well, it all goes in the lockbox. So you open up the box, and all it says is IOU. Filled with IOUs. That's what's in the lockbox. Okay.
0: Yeah, exactly.
1: Let's get, here's another. Remember. Go ahead. What?
0: No. Go ahead.
1: So anyway, I was going to read the last article.

0: get to some questions here.
1: Sure.
0: I thought this was a shout out for all the people who deal with this in their lives. Pope Leo the 14th praised the work of a particular organization in Spain that assists persons with intellectual disabilities and cerebral palsy. During an August 24th mm-hmm. audience, he described such assistance as an arduous task, undoubtedly with much hidden work, which no one sees and only God can reward, and where it is very gratifying to discover in the face of each person Jesus Christ himself. And he said, knowing how to recognize in the lives of the weakest and the most vulnerable, the gaze of Christ who addresses us, something that makes us grow as a human and a Christian society. This organization was started in 1980, and that certainly is true for any of us who've experienced dealing with special needs children. And certainly a shout out to the people, because it's incredibly rewarding, but nobody says it's not difficult. So,
1: no, absolutely. I think it's a great thing. Good. Who could not agree with Pope Leo on that one?
0: Right, absolutely.
1: I mean, just kudos for sure.
0: Okay, let's get to some questions here. Dear Father Spitzer, the self-professed good Catholic governor of Massachusetts recently signed a bill allowing abortion up to birth. She said she represents all the people in her state, which she used to justify going against church teaching. Why do these quote-unquote good Catholic politicians always pick the position contrary to the church? Are not Catholics part of her state? She certainly is not representing them or the babies that will be killed. I think it is high time these politicians stop referring to themselves as good Catholics and for the church to excommunicate them until they repent. And this is from Deb.
1: Well, Deb, I agree with you 100%. I think, if the bishop of that area would like to say, that's not a good Catholic position. Right. I mean, let's face it, to kill a baby in the last trimester is infanticide.
0: Right.
1: So, I mean,
0: especially with the technology we have today.
1: They're perfectly viable.
0: Right.
1: So, I mean, yes, it does take fancy equipment to do it in an IQ. But I mean, at the end of the day, though, it that baby can survive and that baby is viable. And so to me, it's a form of infanticide. And to simply call yourself a good Catholic if you're going to do that. Well, of course, if you're going to promote abortion on a grand scale, but especially third trimester abortions and brag about it as if this is something that's consistent with your Catholic position, I think the bishop ought to tell people, no, it isn't.
0: Right.
1: Really simply, no, this is not a good Catholic position. It's as anti-good Catholic position as you can get. Mm-hmm. And she should not claim to be a good Catholic while she's doing this.
0: Right.
1: I mean, infanticide is repulsive to anybody who just believes in the natural law. Right. Skip religious revelation.
0: Right.
1: This should be, repugnant. Why would you do this? Why would you promote it? What good can come from killing a perfectly viable baby? This is just natural law reasoning should get you to the point that this is crazy. But, people have been brainwashed in our country. Then, if you had said this 20 years ago, people would have found it repugnant.
0: Oh, this is never going to happen.
1: Well, maybe not 36.
0: That's never going to happen.
1: Yeah, maybe better make it 30 years ago. Yeah.
0: Right. It'll never happen.
1: Yeah.
0: Oh, we're not going
1: there.
0: Yeah. 5 minutes later, it's like, oh, we got there already.
1: Yeah. Slippery slopes never happen.
0: As I said, it's not a slippery slope. It's like downhill. It's the downhill. It's not a slalom. We're going the downhill.
1: Yeah.
0: It's amazing.
1: Exactly.
0: And you really do want, and that's where good Catholics say, hey, who's going to say something here? I mean, the lady calls for it and says, when are we going to stand? Does it matter or not matter? If it does matter the way we all believe it should, then you should be willing to risk your position. That's why priests don't get married. That's why bishops aren't married. You should be risking your life and standing up for the truth, regardless, even if the political fallout makes it worse.
1: Yep, I agree. I totally agree, but I think we should be saying it.
0: Right.
1: Somebody's got to represent that something is morally repugnant.
0: Right.
1: I mean, it may as well be the Catholic Church. We're out there anyway.
0: Right.
1: So we're, people consider us to be Luddites. Well, let's continue to be Luddites.
0: Yeah.
1: Luddites for God and Luddites for decency according to the natural law.
0: Right.
1: I mean, the idea of infanticide, least what I would call, implicit infanticide.
0: Yeah, right.
1: Yeah,
0: no, exactly.
1: Crazy.
0: Next up, dear Father Spitzer, I recently saw a podcast in which it was stated that most saints believe few people make it to heaven. Most souls will end up in hell. I continue to try my best to make sure I make it to heaven.

0: but I'm bothered by the thought that many might not. If 70% of all airplane flights crash, people would not fly. If someone developed a cure for cancer that killed 80% of the people that took it, the drug would be a failure. How could a loving God that created us in his image and likeness run an experiment that is doomed to failure, Bob?
1: Well, Bob, I don't know what movie or what, you know, source from social media you're getting these films on where most saints say most people are going to hell. What could I just recommend? A few things. First of all, take a look at everyone. First of all, take a look at Saint Faustina Kowalska. Mm. She's got a diary. And if you want, I will send you like 15 quotes from her about the mercy of God and trusting in God that are very, very, by the way, she was very much approved by St. John Paul II,
0: right,
1: who really shepherded her canonization right to completion through the wonderful miracles that she had. And she did nothing but talk about the mercy of God, the unrestricted mercy of God, again and again and again. And of course, take a look at now St. Claude La Colombiere, St. Margaret Mary, anybody who had anything to do with the promotion of the Sacred Heart devotion. By the way, take a look at St. Ambrose. Mm-hmm. I mean, I don't know what this person, whatever you're watching, stop watching it. That's just not true. You know, that's just simply not true. Mm-hmm. There were a lot of people, you know, who interpreted the passage, you know, that the path to to hell is wide, you know, and many people are on it, which is what it says. But, you know, you can get off that path. Mm-hmm. It's harder and harder the further down you get.
0: Right.
1: It's harder to turn around. But you can turn around even at the last minute, as Jesus
0: right.
1: clearly says. Even at the ninth hour, you can turn around and repent.
0: Right.
1: And by the way, your repentance, of course, you want to have perfect contrition. But if you have imperfect contrition out of fear, hey, you know, God will, you know, certainly also take that very, very seriously. So if you go to confession because you're scared, you know, that's still, you know, it's still contrition. And if you're sincere about reforming your life, even for the, you know, fear, you know, the Catholic Church teaches that contrition will be valid for the path to your salvation.
0: Right.
1: So the main thing is, you know, whatever you're watching, stop watching this. This is just simply not right.
0: Well, let me just say this.
1: How would anybody know that? Why would God disclose?
0: Well, I don't know where they got 70s. Yeah, I think he made up the statistics, I think. Based on, you know, just trying to give analogies there. But I think the point you make is really good, that many of people are on that road. It doesn't mean they end up at the end result. But it's
1: also
0: important that the church and those who do know speak out to tell these people, you know, you are on a bad road, okay?
1: Yes.
0: And this is not universalism where everybody is going to just go down into different funnels and all come out in the same box.
1: Yeah, that is true too. Both are true, and but the idea of most 70% of people.
0: No, he's just talking about
1: airplane.
0: Yeah, I know. Yeah. No, you would think so. I mean, like you said, that's a pretty high failure rate. I think God would at least score on some level of a curve. So, with that being said, we're gonna. Oh, you want to say something?
1: We have lots of chances for God's mercy.
0: Right.
1: Avail yourself of that and never lose hope.
0: Absolutely.
1: As Sister Faustina would say, never lose hope.
0: Well, even
1: hope.
0: She talks about the beckoning.
1: You
0: know, she talks about Jesus, again, like three times, you know, in a sense, you know, saying, are you sure? Are you sure? Are you sure? It's kind of like the story you've told about the cure of ours. And,
1: Cure
0: of ours coming off the bridge. So with that, we're going to leave that bridge right there, and we're going to take a break. And all your letters can be sent to Father Spitzer. And those agreeing and those who disagree. But anyway, there's much more ahead. Stay with us.
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3: 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But can these

0: And yes, we are back for part two of Father Spencer's Universe. Also, be sure to tune in this Thursday and every Thursday at 11 a.m. Eastern Time and then again at 10:30 p.m. Eastern Time as I get to host the program called The Catholic Sphere. Now, this week's topic is assuming the assumption. Why do Catholics believe in the bodily assumption of Our Lady when others don't? Joining me for this program will be Dr. William Thomas, Father Joseph Mary, and Colin Donovan. So look for a lively discussion on that. With that, we'll turn to Father Spitzer, our own answer man, and then get another question in time here. Dear Father Spitzer, there are many disturbing stories in the news of parents, especially mothers, killing their young children. One mother in a messy divorce shot and killed her 18-month-old child because she said there was no way she would let her ex-husband have the child. I cannot understand the evilness in someone's heart to do such a thing to their own child, maybe because so many accept abortion and euthanasia. This is the next step down the slippery slope. Your thoughts? This is Marcy.
1: Well, I do think in some respects there is a more cavalier approach toward death of infants that we were actually just talking about before the break. That may be the case. But in the particular cases of the news right now, I think it's more psychosis. And, you know, I'm no psychiatrist. I'm not supposed to diagnose these things. But it just seems like either a severe personality disorder or psychosis. You know, you'd have to be really pretty out there psychiatrically to propose and even to think about, let alone carry out the murder of your own child. So I mean, when something like that is happening, I just think it truly is mental illness, and I do think it's a very serious mental illness. And unless you're, of course, a sociopath, which is a different, you know, ball of wax. But of course, that's serious mental illness too. So if you don't have any capacity for empathy,
0: but capacity for understanding right and wrong, basically, right?
1: So. Yeah, that's right. Exactly. No conscience, no empathy. Bad news. Right, yeah. So but that's you know, that's all part of the same thing. It's mental illness. That's what I think it is more than anything.
0: Right. Okay. Very good. Next up, dear Father Spitzer, thank you for your ministry. My wife Sue and I enjoy and learn a lot from your show with Doug. In Matthew 19, Christ lists three categories of eunuchs which are incompatible with marriage. The first listed are eunuchs who have been so from birth. Given that hermaphrodites constitute less than one half of one percentage point of births, this seems like a compassionate reference to those born with homosexual predisposition, which would outnumber hermaphrodites by more than 200 to 1. Could this be? Are there other references in the Bible where Christ directly addresses homosexuality? Bill.
1: Well, Bill, in the culture of that time, these would be people who were either incapable of a sex drive or people who were basically impotent. I think these were chosen specifically for jobs, you know, to be in charge of the concubines or something of that nature. For all intents and purposes, I don't think it refers to hermaphrodites. I don't think it refers either to homosexual people or even with homosexual proclivities. I think it really is a reference to somebody who is either impotent or has biologically no sexual drive whatsoever. And so would not be tempted, you know, towards sexuality for whatever reason, or would be incapable of violating, you know, let's say a charge of being in charge of a harem or something of that nature. So I think that's more or less it's more of a physical sexual incapacity or impotence, something of that nature.
0: Very good. Next up, dear Father Spitzer, I'm still confused over the statement you made a few months ago about the story of Daniel and the lions. That is not to be taken literally, and that it is about a moral lesson. I disagree. You said the scientists would scoff at this story. This is not about science, not natural, so there is no way for

0: science to explain this. It is supernatural. Science, I'm sure, scoffed at much of the Bible. Jesus even mentioned Daniel while he was with his disciples. Daniel was in the lion's den. I'm sure God protected him when Daniel was in the lion's den. Do you have evidence this story is not to be taken literally? This is Brian.
1: Well, Brian, well, first of all, of course you can believe that. That's mm-hmm. There's nothing wrong with it. I mean, you can't, you know, disprove it per se, but it's not a matter of science. It's really a matter of literary genre. Mm-hmm. You know, if you see something that looks like, you know, mashal, or it looks like it's a story that is a prophetically generated story, mm-hmm. With a moral lesson in mm-hmm. it that got, you know, incorporated into a book, which is a what we call a prophetic book. So there's not a lot of history per se in it, though it looks like it's conveying history. Mm-hmm. It's not a historical book per se, it's a prophetic book. Mm-hmm. And it does have, you know, Daniel is of course a historical prophet, no question about it. That doesn't mean that every single story in the book of Daniel is, mm-hmm. you know, necessarily, you know, meant as a historical story. Mm-hmm. It could be meant as, you know, essentially a moral story or a story that was generated so that, you know, people could see it as it was, and that's how it was intended by the biblical author. Mm. But again, these are literary judgments right. that are made by people, you know, and there's a lot of good exegetes who spent a long time trying to identify the literary genre there. I quoted some exegetes from our own Jerome Biblical Commentary, that's the Catholic Biblical Commentary, which does have an imprimatur. I quoted the people who were responsible for that article and that judgment. Mm-hmm. And of course, they based their judgment on the judgment of people who really know the literary genre that's there. And that's the way they identified it.
0: Right.
1: Now, if you don't want to believe that, you don't have to believe
0: right.
1: it. It's
0: yeah, I mean,
1: just a judgment of a person who happens to be an exegetical scholar. Mm-hmm. You're perfectly entitled to reject
0: right.
1: it. And so please do.
0: Right.
1: You know.
0: Well, I think as we said yeah. with when we were going through various things mm-hmm. in the last book was the idea that it wasn't necessarily saying because there was a somewhat scientific explanation of something, it didn't mean
1: no.
0: that it wasn't supernatural. It's just
1: no.
0: or other situations where it certainly
1: that's
0: could
1: right.
0: be, but there are other reasons to believe that maybe it wasn't. So.
1: Yeah, that's right. No, so for all intents and purposes.
0: Yeah.
1: You can believe it, and
0: right.
1: There's no, you know, these guys don't
0: right.
1: have, you know,
0: because
1: as they say, the capacity for inerrancy.
0: Right.
1: But it's the best judgment, and Pope Pius XII, way back in 1942, in Divino Afflante Spiritu, said, well, our job is to try and identify these literary genres as best we can.
0: Right.
1: That doesn't mean you are required to believe that judgment
0: right.
1: At all. It's just. This is what a scholar says. It's permissible
0: right.
1: to analyze that, to come up with your best judgment.
0: Mm-hmm.
1: And so it's there as, you know, if you want to look at it that way, you can. If you want to take it literally as history,
0: right.
1: you can.
0: Right.
1: No requirement for you
0: right.
1: to otherwise.
0: That won't be on the test. So
1: it won't be on the test.
0: Okay. So let's get another we'll squeeze yeah. one in before we get to the book. Dear Father Spitzer, the church teaches I can mm-hmm. offer up my sufferings, joining them with the sufferings of Christ. This gives me hope and peace,
1: yeah.
0: especially as I grow older and undergo the aches and pains that come with old age. Amen to that. But what about those who do not believe in the church or God? Is the suffering incurred by an atheist dying from cancer simply lost, or is God still able to use it somehow, Jeff?
1: Well, Jeff, I mean, normally a self-offering, which is what you're doing when you're offering it up, has to be voluntary.
0: Mm-hmm.
1: So, you know, God really can't use something that was not offered up by the person. So I guess you'd say, yes, it is lost, because, you know, a self-offering that is not voluntary is not a self-offering.
0: Mm-hmm.
1: You know, it's just suffering that has no point. It's one of the reasons we want to have faith, right? So if you mm-hmm. do have faith and you can just say, well, you know, according to, you know, Jesus, we can, you know, offer our sufferings up too. According to St. Paul in the letter to the Colossians,
0: mm-hmm.
1: you know, we can offer our sufferings up with the sufferings of Christ for the good of the
0: right.
1: church and for the good of the people we know.
0: Mm-hmm.
1: And so, you know, but again, it has to

0: to be voluntary.
1: Right.
0: Otherwise, it is not a self-offering. It is not a gift given to God in love to take my suffering and turn it into, an act of love and grace that will help the people that I know. The whole point of Saint Therese of Lisieux. So, I wish it could be otherwise, but it doesn't follow the rules of freedom. Right. Every self-offering must be freely given.
1: Right. Not directly, but I mean the idea that the suffering that mm-hmm. person's going through may be personally redemptive for them. Maybe there's aspects of that in reevaluating
0: closer to God,
1: their life, etc. To realize
0: all kinds of other reasons.
1: Right.
0: I thought he was restricting.
1: No, he was, but I'm just throwing that out there as to say in that
0: absolutely.
1: Way it's not lost because.
0: Yeah. That's right. Yeah.
1: Okay.
0: Absolutely.
1: Let's go. We'll go to the book, page 21. How do we interpret the primeval narratives? And we talked about this, creation of the heavens, Genesis, origins of original sin, etc. Mm-hmm. So I thought this was interesting because there's a couple of things here I'd never really heard about. And I'll try and pronounce them and you can correct me here. But the Yahwist and priestly author reinterpreted three major predecessor myths. Now, the Epic of Gilgamesh, I think most people have sort of heard about that one, was written about 2100 B.C. in ancient Mesopotamia, contains stories of conflict of men and gods.
0: Atra Hassis and Enuma Elish are the other two.
1: Right. So let me get to those individually. Yeah, because the Enuma Elish was written in Babylon about 1700 on seven tablets that are similar to the 7 days of creation in Genesis 1. And then the other one, the first one you said, Atrahasis was written in, this one was interesting. The parallels between this and Genesis 2 through 8 are remarkable, that many scholars consider the Genesis 2:8 to be an Israeli version of it. So, I mean, people say that and they say, oh, wow, well, they're just copying these pagan societies.
0: Quite the opposite. Because what there's a creation myth out there, or there's a flood myth out there. Mm-hmm. So let's just take the Noah flood myth. Now there's remember the Yahwist author, he's surrounded by all kinds of cultures out there, the vast majority of whom are using Atra Hassis to, interpret the flood that happened. Really, it was about 3,000 years before, but it's still, the lore about this flood, which was a tremendous flood, it's still out there. Mm-hmm. So the main thing, though, is that biblical author, he's looking at this myth and going, this is all wrong, because, of course, there are many gods. And the reason for the flood is because the gods got annoyed at human beings because they were noisy and too populous. So they decided, they got sick and tired of it. So they decided they're going to flood the whole place out and start all over again. So the biblical author, and here is the point, it's not copying. He rewrites the whole myth, but he's using the same structure. Mm-hmm. So people, he's basically saying, no, this interpretation's wrong. First, there are not many gods. There's only one God. He's a very just God, not a capricious God or a capricious set of gods who are annoyed by the noisiness of people or by, their very populous expansion and so forth and so on. So essentially, he says, no, it was all about people's injustice. They were evil. And because of that, God decided to start all over again with a just man, Noah, and so forth. So he rewrites, he takes a basic framework and he rewrites this thing so that the whole Mosaic and Yahwistic interpretation of that revelation is fit into the old structure for the Israelite people, so that they have their own myth and they're not dependent on these outside myths. The same thing with Genesis 2, the whole thing about Adam and Eve, and the same thing holds true for the Genesis 1, which is the 7 days of creation. Okay. That's a much later one that's done by

0: the Priestley mm-hmm. author, but that particular one, again, you can see from Enuma Elish, you know, that the Israelite people, if you don't have your own myth in place, they're going to buy the myth that's in the prevailing myth of the area. Mm-hmm. And because you're surrounded by people who believe in Enuma Elish, because it's got a 1,700-year, at that point, it had almost a 1,000-year history prior to it coming around Israel, you can see how it would influence the Israelite mm-hmm. people. So basically, again, change the narrative. There's not many gods. Mm-hmm. There's one God. You know, involved in the narrative is there's no sea god, there's no mountain god, nothing like that. So he rewrites the narrative, and of course, in the Enuma Elish, matter is evil, and of course, the gods, they're always in kind of a hostile relationship with the people around them. So, you know, God basically making us in his own image and likeness and so forth and so on, that corrective has to be put in there. So I think the Priestley author, he does this in a way that is so perfectly done that essentially it's like a smooth transition. You see the same structure with the same 7 days, but everything's different in the 7 days, and God's action is different in the 7 days, and human beings are different. God is a just and loving God instead of a capricious God playing games, you know, and hostily interacting with people. And there's no sea gods, mountain, et cetera. And he just weaves this thing together and gives Israel its own creation myth, of course, under mm-hmm. the inspiration of God. Mm-hmm. He makes this transition. And of course, we believe that this corresponds much more fully to what God intended in the creation, and that the Enuma Elish is just so mm-hmm. far from God's possible intention as we know him, mm-hmm. not just revealed by the Priestley author's inspiration, but by Jesus Christ himself, this is a good product. But, mm-hmm. you know, it's not, again, Catholics never believed in the dictation theory of inspiration. So God wasn't dictating this. God was inspiring that priestly author to write these things, or, you know, the whole image of God would be changed. The idea of a pantheon would be changed. Mm. And, of course, the whole idea of human beings being precious in the eyes of God, loved by God, and not just, you know,
1: chess
0: noisy
1: pieces
0: idiots.
1: Or something, yeah. Chess pieces,
0: cannon fodder. Exactly.
1: Right. So you say Noah is the new father of the human race because he is just and pious man, as you mentioned, after the flood. You say, notice that Noah's flood story concerns neither science nor history, strictly speaking, though there was probably a great flood near the Black Sea around 5500 BC. And the story of Noah is meant not to record a historical event that occurred 4,000 years before the Yahwist wrote about it in 950 BC, but rather to make modifications and additions to the Atrahasis.
0: To the flood narratives.
1: Yeah, the flood narrative.
0: The Atrahasis.
1: And the Gilgamesh epic. So Enkidu didn't exist either, huh? Enkidu was not.
0: Well, Enkidu, alas, no. Okay. But of course, it was part of the mythology of the precursors in Mesopotamia that were there prior, of course, to the Hebrews moving into the area. But nevertheless, when they escape Egypt, they move into the area. They're getting influenced by all these myths that are out there. Mm-hmm. So this the Yahwist, basically writing somewhere in the 900s, maybe 1000s, he has to redo it, and he can see that people are really being misled mm-hmm. by this narrative and getting drawn in mm-hmm. to a non-monotheistic, non-Yahwistic viewpoint with very capricious, unjust gods that are there. So he, obviously under the inspiration of God, ingeniously recrafts the Atrahasis and makes Noah a just man, because of that, mm-hmm. and also a pious man. Mm-hmm. He's very religiously pious as well. And, you know, so God wants to save the human race, mm-hmm. right? So obviously in the flood narrative, everybody's getting killed, right? So, you know, they're trying to explain this. How could this happen? You know, that this whole population center near the Black Sea is just completely wiped out, mm-hmm. you know? And so they're

0: he says this is the reason they were wiped out, you know, as mm-hmm. evil, you know, there. And of course, remember mm-hmm. this, you know, we have a much more developed sense of suffering. I'm just finishing up a little Catholic handbook on suffering well right now.
1: Okay.
0: And we have a much, much more developed theology of suffering than they did back then.
1: Right. Right.
0: So the Yahwist was really creating a very good narrative, very consistent with Mosaic doctrine, you know, that the Israelites could use and not be misled mm-hmm. by the Atrahasis and by Gilgamesh. Mm-hmm. So that's the upshot of it.
1: Do we have any sense of, since obviously there was this large flood, what caused that flood? Do we have any, I mean, is there a sense of what caused it?
0: Yeah, well, I mean, there are all kinds of theories about mm-hmm. weather patterns that okay. existed and swept off the Black Sea, of course, is not like a little body of water.
1: It's
0: mega huge. Mm-hmm. So we don't know exactly what happened, but it seems like you can, you know, as you use stratigraphy to take a look at certain layers, mm-hmm. you can see that there are layers that happened about 5,000 years ago. There's several good articles on mm-hmm. this in those sources cited in the Catholic Study Bible, mm-hmm. but you can see that the layers, when you get down to about 5,000 BC, you can see it definitely is totally different mm-hmm. from the regular Mesopotamian layers. So there's, you know, looks like there's about, you know, maybe 10 years or maybe even 20 years where you see that this whole place was covered in water.
1: Okay.
0: I mean, there's just no question about it.
1: Right.
0: And so, you know, how did that happen? Well, it has to be some combination of flooding of the Black Sea, weather patterns that are sweeping things up and causing, mm-hmm. you know, obviously, huge torrents of rain and floods that actually happened. So, but yeah, it wouldn't have been near the time when the priestly author was writing, mm-hmm. or even when Enuma Elish was writing, but it was so serious. It was still out there. So there were precursor myths mm. prior to Atrahasis and Enuma Elish, where they, you know, they're trying to explain this because,
1: right, trying to understand,
0: you know, that whole
1: happened.
0: Mesopotamian area, the population got wiped out. The people were dismayed. Mm-hmm. And so, it made it right into the whole lore mm-hmm. of the people around Israel, and the Yahwistic author said, I got to straighten this out.
1: Right.
0: Same thing with the Tower of Babel. You know, and same thing too, you know, with Genesis, 2 and 3, mm-hmm. you know, the fall of Adam and Eve. Of course, I think it's a very plausible thing that, by the way, and this corresponds to science too, mm-hmm. You know, that there was a first and sold couple. Mm-hmm. And I think that is, and of course they lived 60,000 years ago, but, you know, be that as it may, you know, that first and sole couple, I think it's exceedingly plausible that they fell. I think this whole story is inspired to the max.
1: Mm-hmm.
0: You know, obviously the imagery around it,
1: right.
0: You know, that story is part of the literary genre of, you know, what we call mythopoetic literary genre,
1: mm-hmm. right.
0: where he's trying to copy the structure of Gilgamesh and Atrahasis so that... you know, that people recognize that,
1: right,
0: and yet at the same time, a very, very different narrative,
1: right.
0: which is so inspired. It is valid to
1: right.
0: me today and valid to so many other scholars as being, this is one of the most inspired books ever. And by the way,
1: right.
0: it changed the history of religions.
1: Mm-hmm.
0: There's no question that these narratives in Genesis really did change the history of religions.
1: Right. Okay.
0: In more ways, certainly just the effects on Christianity,
1: right. well,
0: but it really it helped, of course, the spread of Christianity, ironically, and ultimately it helped the spread of Christianity much later.
1: Well, we're history for this week, Father, so if you give us your blessing on the way out the door, because we're running a little
0: yes.
1: late, so go ahead.
0: Oh, sorry. Bow your heads and pray for God's blessing. And may the Lord of true wisdom and consolation, the Lord of love, the Lord who has brought us into the fullness of his light and love, extend his hand to you, his hand of mercy, as you try to sincerely live your Catholic lives, as you try to move ever closer to him, so that

0: not only you may be saved, but the people around you may be saved through the influence you have on them, Father and Son and Holy Spirit. Amen.
1: Thank you so much, Father. Be well. We shall see you next week, and we hope to see you all next week. Don't forget about Father Spencer's DVDs and his wonderful books, all available through our EWTN religious catalog. And, of course, next week we'll continue on with the same topic, so stay with us. And for Bookmark this weekend, Something Wicked, Why Feminism Can't Be Fused with Christianity by Cary Grace. Very interesting, thought-provoking book. And we've got the Memorial Mass of the 25th anniversary of 9/11, believe it or not, from the Basilica of the National Shrine of the Immaculate Conception, Friday, September 11th at 9:30 p.m. Eastern Time. I'm Doug Keck. This is Father Spitzer's Universe. We'll see you next time.

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0: Hi, I'm Doug Keck, inviting you to join me next time when our special guest author joining us from Washington, D.C. is Cary Grest, Ph.D. Our latest book, Something Wicked, Why Feminism Can't Be Fused with Christianity.
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3: When the world can start. Say, here I am, believe me. You get a few followers, but they're not worth following. So reason and history as a test, and the test is. Listen, did anybody know you were coming? If you came from God, the least that God could do would let us know that you were coming.
4: 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You are a loyal son of the church, the Holy Father told Bishop Sheen. You have spoken and written well of our Lord. People of all faiths recognize Bishop Sheen as one of the greatest communicators of the 20th century. He was born in El Paso, Illinois. As a young boy, he knew he wanted to be a priest. He served as an altar boy at St. Mary's Cathedral in Peoria, Illinois. His education and his debating skills at St. Viator College taught him a major lesson he used throughout his life, his unique ability of being natural and at ease in front of an audience. He was ordained in 1919 and went on to become one of the best-known and greatly loved priests in our church history. When people watched him on television, they waited for his goodbye, his blessing, God love you. It gave them joy and hope, and it continues to do the same for us.
3: Friends, I must tell you about one of the reactions to a television show. It seemed this woman wrote that she was afraid to look at me in television. She said she had a bad conscience, and she was always afraid that if she had seen me on television, she might be obliged to finally make her peace with God and give up what she was doing. So she said she consistently refused. This particular time, she was getting ready for a date, and her hands and face were smeared with cold cream. I came on television succeeding a show that she was looking at. She didn't want to smear the machine, so she had to leave me on. So she wrote and said, well, you did it. I finally came back to God, and I sent her a telegram. The telegram read, congratulations, a beautiful instance of how grace

works through Greece. We have to say something tonight about thinkers and professors. There was one mother who brought her little boy to a professor of psychology, and the professor said, "We'll have to give him an aptitude test." She said, "There's no need of that. He's apt to do anything." And some of the professors that we are going to talk about tonight, I wish that they all followed the example and the reminder of this particular one. He had to have an operation. He was prepared for the operation, finally wheeled into the operating room. Sterilizers were sizzling, instruments were gleaming, doctors and nurses were round about with their masks. Everything was prepared, doctor standing over him. The sheet was finally pulled off of him, and he had written on his torso the word "think." Now, some of them think very well in certain moments, in certain subjects, and at other times not quite so well. I remember having dinners about a month apart with a group of professors. I was one for a quarter of a century in the university. The first dinner, we talked about science, the new nuclear physics, new investigations. And it was edifying to see their love of research, their objectivity, their concern for truth, and the complete absence of a purely personal point of view. Sometime later, when we went to the second banquet, we discussed the subject of comparative religions. These same men, who seemed so objective, now allowed prejudices, points of view, narrowness, and even a certain amount of bigotry to creep in. Why was it that they were so objective when they were considering one field of knowledge and so narrow when considering another? It was because science did not concern them personally. But the other subject did. And hence they allowed their own feelings and perhaps their behavior and the way they lived to influence their attitude toward the second science. Now we're going to take two or three examples, as time permits, of thinking on this subject of comparative religions, men who should know better, and show you the kind of arguments that they use. Our first sample is H.L. Mencken. Mencken has written, "It is to be observed that the mothers of all of the prophets and men who claim to be messengers from God had names that began with an M. The mother of Buddha was Maya. The mother of Adonis was Maya. The mother of another was Mira, Battis." Now, he said, that explains the fact that the mother of our blessed Lord had devotion grow up to her because her name was Mary and it began with an M. Not very sound, is it? Reminded me, when I was a boy, there was an old German that lived in our block, and I can remember asking him once, "What kind of an automobile do you have?" And he said, "Son," he said, "the three best automobiles in the world all began with a P, and I have one of them. The Peerless, the Packard, and the Buick." He had a Buick. Well, it was as sound as the argument of Mencken. Then take another great mathematical physicist, truly learned man, Alfred North Whitehead. Alfred North Whitehead said,
It was the custom.

custom once a year in the cult of Mithra for the king to enter into the temple and become intoxicated. Now, I'm quoting Whitehead verbatim. Whitehead continues, "The awe at intoxication explains the use of wine in the communion service." Imagine. Can't see the difference between wine for intoxication, wine in a communion service. That man couldn't see the difference between a rope that's tied around a man to hold his pants up and another around his neck to hold his whole being up. Take another. This is so common. There's no point in using names. Names from Germany, France, England, and America. Their argument is that all religions are due to a sun cult. The sun gods explain almost every religion under the sun. Apollo, for example, had a miraculous birth. Attis came from the lower regions. Osiris rose from the dead. Tammuz came out of the lower regions. And so anyone who's ever appeared and claimed to have given light to the world, such as, for example, the person of Christ, actually did nothing but develop a sun myth. That is why he had 12 apostles, because, they say, there were 12 signs in the zodiac. That's the argument. Now, let's run that down to earth. Just suppose we use the same argument on Napoleon. If you've ever seen the statue of Napoleon in Place Vendôme, Paris, you will notice that the word there of Napoleon is written the Apollo. Now, that would mean, making this Greek, that means that he is Apollo itself. So there never really has been a Napoleon. It's all due to the sun cult of Apollo. You think you studied the history of Napoleon? Ridiculous. Who was his mother? Letizia, wasn't it? Who was the mother of Napoleon? Leto. What does Leto mean? In one language and Letizia in the other, both joy. That's how we got the idea that Napoleon was born of a woman named Letizia from Apollo. You believe that Napoleon had three sisters? He did, according to a myth, but where did the myth start? Apollo had three sisters. Didn't Apollo have two wives? One was the earth, the other was the moon. Napoleon had two. Where's the sun the major part of the day? How long is it in the sky? About 12 hours. How long did Napoleon reign supreme? 12 years. See, sun myth. He never existed. Furthermore, where is the sun strongest? In the north or the south? It's the south, isn't it? It's weak in the north, doesn't it? Where was Napoleon defeated? In Russia. See? Napoleon never existed. Sun cult. Think. Now, here are two false assumptions that they use. One false assumption is that the primitive religion, whatever it is, equals the original religion. So if you want to know what religion is, you must go back through anthropology and study some very primitive manifestations of it. And all religion that has ever been in the world is nothing but a development of a primitive religion. Now, that's not true. Religions not only evolve, they also devolve. Our blessed Lord said at the end of time that his church will be persecuted. Think you that when I come again, I shall find faith on earth? It will not be an evolution. There will be a kind of a devolution in the sense of persecution. And furthermore, do we use this kind of an argument in any other kind of science? If we study medicine today, do we say we've got to go back to the witch doctors? Is astronomy today dependent upon astrology? And these same individuals will say, well, there are resemblances in all religions. Now, since there are resemblances in all religions, it follows that they're all due to

plagiarism and copying. Therefore, there's no religion that is divine. They're all human. Well, certainly there are resemblances, but is it not true by the mere fact that you say something is like another thing that you also say it's unlike that thing? Man is like a monkey, but a monkey isn't the same as a man. And then furthermore, the resemblances are very different in different wholes or contexts or categories or organisms. For example, sex is very different in an animal than in a man. Carbon is different in coal than it is in us. So too, you can take certain things that happen, certain rites, liturgical practices in one religion, you'll find them in another, but they have an entirely different meaning in an entirely different context. Take, for example, not eating meat. Superficially, there doesn't seem to be any difference in religion between Muslimism, Judaism, and Christianity. But the motive is entirely different in the three. And furthermore, it's not very sound to say that simply because there are resemblances, therefore they're all man-made. You go into an art gallery and you'll find exactly the same colors in all the paintings on the wall. Does that mean they were all painted by the same artist? We would not use that kind of logic. And then furthermore, certainly there are certain resemblances, simply because man has certain basic tendencies and cravings, which are very natural to him and would express themselves in a rather normal way throughout the entire world. Take, for example, the desire to worship. A man recognizes that he's unfit to exist before divinity, and so he will take an animal and kill it. He may take wine, pour it out. He may take wheat and burn it. He makes these things vicariously stand for himself. And then by destroying those things, he is practically saying, I am unworthy to exist in thy presence. What then is the proper attitude to take toward all world religions? Well, really, the proper attitude to take is that there's something good in all of them. Perfect truth is really like a circle. You know, that's the only thing that I can draw well. See how good that is? Isn't it? I can't draw anything else. I'm proud of that. Now, truth is like that circle. It has 360 degrees. And that fullness would be found, for example, in the fullness of Christ's mystical body. Now, we are to think of every religion under the sun having something good. Maybe some religion that's started this afternoon in Los Angeles. That's got some good in it. May only have 10 degrees, but it's got some good. Buddhism, Confucianism, all the other world religions, they've all got good in them. Then you get to others, maybe they'll have something like 240 degrees of truth. Therefore, our attitude is not to be constantly pointing out the error, looking for the defects, seeking what is black, but rather laying hold of what is good. That's what St. Paul did, for example, when he was in Athens. He was talking to these people who were worshiping false gods, and he got hold of one statue that had the name unknown God in it, and he said, that's the God that I preach to you. Our blessed Lord meets a woman at the well. She's got five husbands. What is there in common between him and the woman with five husbands? He found it. It was a common love of a drink of cold water. With that, he started to build up the morals and the faith of the woman. And so, with world religions, everything is good. We can just as well start Christianity, start it with Buddhism and Confucianism as we started with Plato and Aristotle. Therefore, it should not be the business of those who wish to give a divine religion, for example, to the

to Asia, to think they have to destroy everything? Start with what is good. Remember that what is true in them comes from God. What is erroneous comes from us. Now, another point is the transcendence of Christianity. How does Christianity differ from other world religions? It differs in this way. You know, my angel was out New Year's, and I didn't have him come in tonight to change the blackboard. That's the reason I'm using it on this side all the time. I wished I had asked him to come in. Well, here is the difference. All man religions, human religions, operate this way. We start over again. Man to God. Man goes to God. How man goes to God may differ. He may go by contemplation. He may go by self-denial. He may go by mortification. He may go by putting himself in tune with the universe, by acceptance of the sovereign will of God. And those are the differences between Buddhism, Confucianism, the philosophy of Lao Tzu, Tietze, and others, Hinduism. But in every instance, even in the psychological religions of the United States and humanism, man lifts himself by his own bootstraps, pulls himself with the lobes of his own ear. But what's Christianity? It's this way. God comes down to man. Man is weak. He needs a gift. How does anything rise except by someone higher than itself coming down to it? How do chemicals get into plants? How do plants get into animals? And how do plants and chemicals and animals get into us? We go down to them. We take them up. We change their nature. And so Christianity starts by God coming down to man and taking upon him, lifting man up to himself and giving him another nature so that he is no longer his own. Nature's completely changed. That's the difference between the two. And there's another difference. And that difference has to do with prehistory. See, when one investigates this subject of world religions, one can't immediately say, well, I'm going to choose Buddha, I'm going to choose Confucius, I'm going to choose Christ. We have reason. We're supposed to think. We don't start with faith. So we think out some ways of studying, well, which one am I going to follow? Not only do we use our reason, we realize that we're in history. So we line them all up. Buddha, Confucius, Lao Tzu, Tietze. Stand up there. I'm going to apply some tests. If you were a Skygak from Mars, I would ask for your passport. You claim, come to claim, you come claiming a message from God. How do I know it? You say, here I am, listen to me. Buddha, you say, here's my fourfold noble path, my eightfold way. Tzu, you say, here's my moral law, here's my Tao. Someone else says, here's a book, I got it from an angel. How do I know he got it from an angel? Why, any fool in the world can start. Say, here I am, believe me. You get a few followers, but they're not worth following. So reason and history has a test, and the test is, listen, did anybody know you were coming? If you came from God, the least that God could do would let us know that you were coming. So here's my test, and all of you pass it. And for the moment, Christ, you're no better than anyone else. Did any one of you know, or did the birth of any of you pre-announced, when you were coming, how you would die, what you would teach, in what country you would live? And finally, when you did come, was there such expectation that men would come from afar in order to see you? Can any of you step out of the line and say, yes, someone expected me? Only one can do it. That's Christ. That does not prove he's divine yet. That only proves that we'll study him because we've got a reasonable and historical background for doing it.

0: And another difference between him and all other world religions is the fact that they all gave a method, a formula, a doctrine, a law. And they said, follow this method. Obey these rules, and you will live. Our Lord did not. He said, I am the truth. Truth was identified with this person because he was God. You cannot fall in love with the theorem of geometry. Virtue begins to be lovable only when it is incarnated in a person. And that was why he was the savior of all men. And he said, if I be drawn up, I will draw all men to myself. And so when he came to die, he stripped himself of every individuating note in order that he might belong to all men. So all other religions are sunshine religions. They're all right for happy, prosperous days. But he brought the only religion in the world that began with defeat, with an ignominious failure, and therefore adversity. And he came out of it by resurrection because he was God. And that is why he's the only one that can ever give hope in trial. For as someone has put it, we have a God who stumbled to his throne.
1: Bishop Sheen will return in just a moment.
2: Fulton J. Sheen is indeed a man for all seasons. He walked a paced beat, allowing us to glimpse his nature and ponder its worth and to enjoy its presence. Bishop Sheen authored over 90 books. He broadcast countless radio and television programs and ministered in many parts of the world to people of every belief. As he said many times, it is not a unity of religion we plead for, but a unity of religious people. We may not be able to meet in the same pew, but we can meet on our knees.
0: The per capita expenditure on alcohol in the United States was $53 per head. That meant, even for every non-drinker and for every child, at $53 per head, is $2 more per head than one-fourth of the world earns. Just think of it. Our liquor bill is more than the income of one-fourth of the world. You know, it has been said, in vino veritas, in wine there is truth. But the next time you pick up a glass, let it be in vino caritas, in wine there is charity. Send me something for the poor of the world. Bye now, and God love you.

A champion for forgotten children, Father Edward Flanagan believed that every child deserves a home. His compassion and vision transformed thousands of lives through the founding of Boys Town, creating a legacy that continues around the world today. In honor of his historic virtue, EWTN takes you to Omaha, Nebraska for the Mass of Thanksgiving for Venerable Edward J. Flanagan. 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
5: Steve, how do you handle the inevitable personal attacks? You're trying to debate the issues with somebody, and they're calling you names and insulting you.
6: Like I'm a misogynist? Well, I tell these people that I just won't respond to personal attacks. I say if you'd actually like to debate the real issues related to abortion, I'd love to discuss them with you, and I promise not to attack you personally. But if your best defense of abortion is simply to attack me personally, then I suspect you really have no legitimate arguments to make. And then I usually say, next question.

friends, possibly a good way to introduce this subject of politeness is to tell you that the other day on an elevator, there were three people. There was a kind of a fuzzy old lady, and there was another man and myself. I got on and took off my hat in the elevator, and the lady looks at the man, and she says, "Don't you take off your hat to ladies?" And he said, "Madam, only to old ladies." Now, is there a real politeness? Some real kind of politeness that endures through the centuries? The genuine kind of courtesy? And there is. Real courtesy is each one has such humility as to consider everyone else better than himself. Instead of having the superior being condescending to the inferior, instead of the inferior eliminating the superior, rather you do have this relationship in which the inferior is served by the superior and considers him better than himself. Now, why consider anyone else better than ourselves? Well, first of all, we can be absolutely sure about the worst that is in ourselves, but we can never be sure about the worst that is in our neighbor. We can only suspect that. Now, since we can be sure about how rotten we are, we certainly ought to be polite to those people we can't be so sure about. And furthermore, the reason that we have to consider others better than ourselves is because we put some love into them.

therefore that person is regarded as superior. There's motive for doing this. And that motive is that one who is superior, God himself, came down to earth, and the night before he died, he gathered about him 12 apostles whose feet were very dusty from a journey they had made from Bethany into Jerusalem. He looked at them. He was their king, their master. And then it was said that he rose from the table, he took off his outer garment, he girded himself with a towel, he knelt, poured water into a basin, and washed the feet of his apostles and wiped them. He even washed the feet of Judas. And that was the story of his whole life. That was the story of the incarnation, the beginning of real courtesy. Why, yes, in heaven he rose from communion with the Father, took off the garment of his glory, did not divest himself of his divinity, but certainly the glory of it, girded himself with a towel. The towel was the mark of a slave and a servant. Girded himself with our humanity, poured out his life for the redemption of men, washed away sin, and cleansed mankind. This was the mark of holiness. And he said to them, if I, who am your Lord and your Master, do this, then you do it, one to another. If God on earth shows that kind of kindness to those who are beneath him, then we can do it. What then is politeness? Politeness is the shadow that is cast by virtue. Courtesy is the external sign of the inner love and regard we have for someone else. Politeness is charity, and charity is love, and love is God.

0: Very nice, Your Excellency. Very nice.
1: And who might I have the pleasure of meeting?
0: Well, I don't know how much pleasure it will be when I do tell you.
1: You don't need to now that I've seen your face more clearly and heard that distinctive voice. Saul Alinsky, it is a pleasure. You're Jewish, if I'm correct.
0: Yes.
1: Oh, Jews and Irishmen have quite a lot in common. There's a story that when Moses came down from the mountain with the first set of Ten Commandments, there was one man at the bottom, Grady O'Malley by name. And he said, "Now look here, Moses. You needn't be in such a lather about the golden calf."
2: I would have thought they'd notice us by now.
3: I know. It's great. I should introduce myself, but it's just so fascinating watching them.
2: How long has this been going on?
3: At least since I got back from classes.
4: It was all here. Bishop Fulton J. Sheen's TV program blending with my study. He's done several shows so far. And then Saul Alinsky joined the audience. It took me a moment to figure out what was going on. Bishop Sheen, I'm sure you know him. He had one of the most popular television shows of all time. Life is Worth Living. He had something like 30 million viewers. Amazing. And he was an amazing man. Very learned, but he had the knack for making very complicated ideas simple and compelling. Oh, and Saul Alinsky, our other guest, he's known as a kind of down and dirty rabble-rouser. A man who made a lot of enemies, but did so on behalf of the poor and oppressed, trying to organize them so that they could stand up for themselves. He's considered a scoundrel by many, not for his concern for the poor and oppressed, but for his use of underhanded tactics in trying to advance their cause. Machiavellian tactics, one might say. Well, Alinsky did brag that he was Machiavellian. Shall we?
1: Well, I find your work quite interesting, Mr. Alinsky, although I think we might very well differ on our principles. And I see we're not the only ones here. Forgive me for not greeting you earlier. Welcome to the set of my TV.

0: program, although it doesn't look exactly like it usually does.
1: No apologies needed. Your Excellency, Bishop Sheen, I presume. Well, I guess I don't have to presume since you've got such a famous face. Welcome to both of you.
2: And you are?
1: Bartholomew Fisher. And this here is...
3: His assistant, Mr. Bassett. I have brought us refreshments.
0: Very kind of you. I am feeling a bit peckish. Speaking of peckish, I was driving over here on the highway, and I looked out the window and noticed there was a chicken running right along beside the car. So I sped up a little, and the chicken kept right up. Well, then I pushed it another 5 miles per hour, and the chicken passed me and pulled into a chicken farm up ahead. Well, naturally, I was curious, so I pulled in and noticed, lo and behold, that all these chickens had three legs. So I asked the farmer, what is going on with these chickens? So farmer rocked back proudly on his heels and said, well, sir, I bred them to have three legs. Gives me a 50% increased profit per chicken. I'm going to be rich. How do they taste? I asked. Don't know, replied the farmer. Haven't been able to catch one yet.
2: That's a real cornball humor. They teach you that in Bishop School?
0: Well, I wish I had taken the class on Bishop jokes. That would have been one on me. But enough about me. Let's hear about you.
1: I second that. I've got all kinds of questions for Mr. Olinsky.
2: No.
1: Gentlemen, please take a seat here if you'd like and help yourself to the cookies.
0: I'll take you up on the cookies, but I'd rather stand for the moment. So, Mr. Olinsky, you are a man of contradictions, or at least of contradictory reports. I hear from some that you are exceedingly dangerous, an atheist, anarchist, communist, bent on tearing down the social order, a man in the league with the devil himself. And I hear from others that you are a man of great compassion, a righter of wrongs, a great hope to the poor and unjustly treated, a man on the side of the angels.
2: Well, I guess that depends on if you're talking to the haves or the have-nots.
0: I assume the haves think you're in league with the devil and the have-nots in the company of the angels.
2: Something like that. Though I get a bit nervous in the company of angelic choirs.
0: So do I, but that's because I'm always a bit off-key. In fact, I couldn't carry a key on a ring.
1: Well, it's a bit more than that, Mr. Olinsky. You're known for saying some rather unsettling things. For example, in the preface to one of your books, Rules for Radicals, you begin with several epigraphs, one of the quotes coming from you. Mr. Bassett, would you mind reading the quote, please?
3: See if I can find it here. Nice. Lest we forget at least an over-the-shoulder acknowledgement to the very first radical. From all our legends, mythology, and history, and who knows where mythology leaves off and history begins, or which is which. The first radical known to man who rebelled against the establishment and did it so effectively that he at least won his own kingdom. Lucifer. Hmm.
1: And then there is a finale to an interview where you were asked whether you believe in the afterlife. Again, here's the quote.
3: I don't know whether there's anything after this life or not. I haven't seen the evidence one way or the other, and I don't think anybody else has either. But I do know that man's obsession with the question comes out of his stubborn refusal to face up to his own mortality. Let's say that if there is an afterlife, and I have anything to say about it, I will unreservedly choose to go to hell.
1: When asked why, you responded, hell would be heaven for me. All my life, I've been with the have-nots. Over here, if you're a have-not, you're short of dough. If you're a have-not in hell, you're short of virtue. Once I get into hell, I'll start organizing the have-nots over there. They're my kind of people. So I think it's fair to say that it's not all about the poor

0: liking what you have to say and the rich not liking it, as if money were the only issue anyone ever had. You're either baiting the Christians for some reason, or being what? Unthinkingly provocative? Can critics be blamed if some of them think you're in a pact with the devil?
1: Well, if they don't have a sense of humor, or at least a sense of irony, then there's not much I can do for them.
2: I suspect you're joking about that of which you do not understand, but there are more things in heaven and earth, Saul Alinsky, than are dreamt of in your philosophy.
1: Well, I do like to keep my feet, my philosophical ideas, planted firmly in good, solid earth. Yes, the real world.
2: Well, let's set aside heaven and hell for a moment then and get back to your very earthly philosophy. Obviously, you take this division between the so-called haves and have-nots as an essential division in society and hence a fundamental principle of your understanding of the real world. Could you please fill out the sketch of your views for me?
1: Well, I could use a cup of coffee. All right, Your Excellency. Here goes. Life is a battle. It always has been and it always will be. The source of this ongoing battle is the ever-present struggle between the haves and the have-nots, the rich and the poor, the powerful and the powerless. Now, the haves, well, they get to write the rules and define reality the way they see fit, which is the way that suits them. So all of their religious, economic, social, political, legal, and moral writings endlessly condemn all revolutionary ideas as immoral, unnatural, evil, against God, country, and motherhood. The have-nots on the bottom of the heap, if they have any idea about rebelling against the haves, are thereby made to appear evil, against God, country, and motherhood, and so on.
2: Well, this just sounds like pure Marxism. Dividing everything into the economic categories of rich and poor, master and slave, lord and vassal, capitalist and proletariat, or as you seem to boil it all down, the haves and the have-nots. Are you then merely a communist?
1: No, Bishop. Communists are too high-bound, too dogmatic, too ideologically rigid, and thus, despite what they say, are not revolutionary or radical enough. On top of that, they tend to be entirely humorless and boring. Further problem with the communists is that when they do gain power in the revolution, they become yet another rigid, self-satisfying, self-justifying group of haves who hold on to political, economic, moral, social power by any means they can. When they do win that revolution, they become part of the problem rather than the solution. And they go on to oppress an entirely new group of have-nots. No, Bishop Sheen, I am not a communist, although I sometimes travel with them for convenience sake.
2: Well, that at least is good to hear and gives me some hope that your philosophy is better than has been reported, although, if I may be bold, not as good as it could be. But I think I understand your little jokes about the devil, heaven, and hell. Correct me if I'm wrong about my hunch, but I believe what you really meant is this, that since all religion, including doctrines about heaven and hell, is merely a reflection of the interest of the haves, then heaven, for any particular religion, is filled with haves, and hell with those revolutionaries among the have-nots who challenged the haves. The devil would then represent the greatest revolutionary among the have-nots against the haves. We may say that the haves demonize those revolutionaries among the have-nots. But in your view, there is no heaven, no hell, and no demons, or any angels, for that matter, including the one that erases my blackboard. It's all myth.
1: Very good. Very good. You see a lot deeper than the usual dunderheads that I have to deal with.
2: Well, I'm glad to hear that I'm an unusual dunderhead.
1: I think you know what I meant. I should point out, though, for clarity, that there is another group in every society beyond the haves and the

0: have-nots.
1: And that's the have a little, want mores. What most people would term the middle class. As it turns out, most revolutionaries come from this class rather than the have-nots.
2: Such as in your case.
1: I think that's a fair assessment. The true have-nots are too squashed down, too poor, too focused on their own scraping by and their own daily misery to hold their heads up long enough to see or do anything about their own situation. That's the job of the revolutionary. Or to put it in other terms, that's the job of the community organizer. Yours truly. He's got to be the wake-up man for the have-nots.
2: Well, that would be your vocation, community organizer, just as mine is to be a priest.
1: Well, it's certainly my passion. My goal is to stir up the have-nots in any way I can, to whip them up, to shake them up, to stir them up so that they can become organized enough to whip up, shake up, and stir up the political and economic order on their own behalf. And it's all got to be done at the local level, in the local community, and stay in the local community. I mean, that's true self-rule, self-government, the way the American founders envisioned it. And in that sense, despite what my noisy critics on the right may say, I'm very patriotic. The people have a moral obligation to order their own affairs, to take charge of their own lives, to actively pursue their own interests and goals. Against many of those on the left, the liberals, I abhor big government and welfare programs because they are simply another way that the distant and almighty haves use to control people's lives.
3: In researching all about you, Mr. Linsky, I must admit that that aspect of your philosophy was rather surprising. You are not, as we might be led to believe, a typical liberal.
1: I'm not a liberal at all. Liberals are losers. Liberals are too dogmatic. They're too soft. And they're talkers, not doers. I'm a radical, a doer of what must be done, where it must be done, and however dirty one's hands have to be in order to get it done, so that the have-nots can take control of their own lives. The little guys can win one against the big guys. I do take some pride in my full name, I might add. Saul David Alinsky.
3: I get the David part, fighting against Goliath. But Saul the king? Is that someone whom you identify with?
1: No. The Saul you call St. Paul. Along with Moses, he was one of the greatest community organizers that ever lived. My opinion of his capacities couldn't be higher.
2: Yeah, this is all quite interesting, Saul David Alinsky, or better, surprising, even refreshing. You certainly are more Catholic than I'd been led to believe, which is why we have the moral obligation to investigate thoroughly the actual positions of those with whom we debate, as the great St. Thomas taught us. Certainly, your deep concern about the poor, the downtrodden, the oppressed and abused is very Christian-like. And we must add that your insistence that people take control of their own lives on the personal level instead of having some kind of distant bureaucratic socialist or communist government control people's lives from above, that's very Catholic. It comes from Pope Leo XIII's principle of subsidiarity, taken from his encyclical Rerum Novarum, and later Pope Pius XI's encyclical Quadragesimo Anno. Well, let me see if I can quote it from memory. Just as it is gravely wrong to take from individuals what they can accomplish by their own initiative and industry and give it to the community, so also it is an injustice and at the same time a great evil and disturbance of right order to assign to a greater and higher association what lesser and subordinate organizations can do.
1: That, more or less, is it. Yeah, I think we have some common territory.
2: Yes. And I think that might be a good place to see if we might be able to build some common ground. But we also mustn't be hasty. A common ground and common principles are two different things, so I'd like to explore your actual principles, if you don't mind.
3: I think that's a good idea. Perhaps we can begin with your praise of Machiavelli, the infamous advocate of real politics, the belief that the ruler can and should do

0: Whatever he has to do to stay in power, no matter how evil it might be considered.
1: Saul, in your own words.
2: I do, in fact, praise Machiavelli. Precisely for the reasons he is so often condemned. Machiavelli took the world as it is, with all its ambiguity and dirt. He understood that in politics there was only one principle, and that is, whatever anyone might say in high and flowery moral rhetoric publicly, they are only ever moved by their own self-interest. And that all the high-flown moral talk is only a cover, clothing their own naked self-interest. And he's right. With the world as it is, the ends justify the means. So whatever it takes to gain power, that is what we must do. Those are the means that we have.
1: So you agree with the notorious Machiavelli. There are no good or evil means, just effective and ineffective means.
2: I do. And I'm quite frank about that in my Rules for Radicals.
0: In fact, you begin it with, if I may quote, what follows is for those who want to change the world from what it is to what they think it should be. The Prince was written by Machiavelli for the haves on how to hold on to power. Rules for Radicals is written for the have-nots on how to take it away.
2: I stand by what I've written. You see, gentlemen, we don't live in a world of angels, but of angles, where men talk about morality, but they only ever act on power principles. Now, if you two gentlemen don't mind, I think I'll just wander out for a couple of smokes. Bishop, would you care for a smoke?
3: No, thank you. I gave up smoking for Lent long before I started. I thought that would make it easier for me to quit.

0: If you're a thinking person, you have asked yourself that question, why am I here?
1: There is a serious man crisis. 1 in 3 Catholic men that have been baptized have left the faith.
2: I remember I went to confession one time, and the priest just looked at me and he said, the devil wants to destroy your family, but he has to come through you to get him.
3: A lot of guys are like, I'd be willing to die for that, but they're not willing to live for it. And guess what? If you're not willing to live for it, you probably won't have what it takes to die for it.
0: Every man needs to walk into that breach and begin to fight that battle, which means you've got to know the power of the Eucharist, the power of prayer.
2: If you're not willing to fight for the truth, what will you fight for? And the answer is oftentimes nothing.

0: The bottom line is, without Joseph Gregorich, there would be no cause for canonization.
1: For over 40 years, he spent time obtaining documents, compiling those documents, translating them, really risking his life to get the documents that he knew he needed to be able to provide the full scope of Bishop Barragha's life and ministry.
2: He's the link between the old and the new. He's the foundation.

0: creation.
1: The year 450 AD. Nestorius, the Patriarch of Constantinople, claims that there are two persons in Jesus Christ, one divine and one human. Nestorius also objects to calling Mary the Mother of God, or Theotokos, and renames her Mother of the Savior, or Christotokos. In 431 AD, the Emperor Theodosius II convenes the Council of Ephesus, which condemns Nestorius as a heretic. He is banished and dies in exile. 20 years later, at the Council of Chalcedon, Nestorianism is finally vanquished with the proclamation that Jesus is one divine person with both divine and human natures. Jesus is true God and true man, who was born, died, and resurrected. Therefore, Mary is indeed Theotokos, the Mother of God.
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8: What is stopping you from becoming Catholic? 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I'm Jack Williams, sitting in today for Tom Price. Pedro Quiles producing the program. Your call screener is Matt Gubensky, and monitoring our social media feeds, Mr. Ace McKay. And actually, I've just been informed that it's Rich Jesse who is now manning the phones. Mr. Matt Gubensky has the day off. So call Rich. He wants to talk to you. Our host, as he is every single time we produce this program, Dr. David, it kind of ruins the show when Dr. David Anders is not here for a call to communion with Dr. David Anders.
9: We did that one time, actually. Back in 2014, yeah, we did a show without me.
8: Oh, well, how about that?
9: It worked.
8: I've got an objection here from Veronica. She says, how can the church be pro-life if God commanded the Hebrew army to go on conquest?
9: Yeah, it's a great question. And it raises, really, it's a question not so much about the church's consistent stance to the pro-life cause, but rather about the interpretation of the Old Testament, right? So should Catholics read the Old Testament in a straightforwardly literal way as a blueprint for a civil society? Well, the definitive and the permanent and the longstanding and the traditional answer to that question is absolutely not. Absolutely not. So in antiquity, there were different views about the Old Testament in the Christian community. There were some radical groups that were not Catholic, that were called Marcionites, that took the position that the cleavage, if you will, between the Old and New Testament was so great, well, we'll just chunk the Old, just get rid of it. And in fact, Marcion believed that the Old Testament God was fundamentally a different God from the New Testament God. There are two different gods, two different religions, and so he chunks the one, gets rid of the new. And the church said absolutely not to Marcion, absolutely not. But on the other hand, there were literalists who wanted to take it in a straightforwardly literal fashion and use it, apply it as a blueprint. And there are still people today who take that position. They're called theonomists. They're not Catholics, but there are some Protestant groups that are theonomists who think that you should take Old Testament law, Old Testament legislation.

0: Christian Old Testament narrative and say, yeah, we should do that today. Church says absolutely not. What the church says is that the way to read the Old Testament, first and foremost, is through the lens of the new, and that Christ, Christ's character, Christ's judgment, Christ's teaching, Christ's personality is the interpretive lens that you use for all Old Testament passages. Christ himself models this, right? He shows us that there are innovative ways of reading the Old Testament in several passages. My favorite, of course, is Matthew 19, when the Pharisees come and say, should we allow no-fault divorce? And Jesus says, we shouldn't allow divorce of any kind. And they say, well, how can you say that when the Old Testament says differently? And Christ's answer is that, well, there's a higher principle in the created order that God adheres to, and this is just kind of a concession to Israelite weakness. So he introduces a hermeneutical theory about how to read the Old Testament that relativizes some of the harsher passages and highlights some others. In John chapter 8, they say, we caught a woman in adultery. The law says we should stone her. Do we stone her? And you know the answer to that story. Jesus refuses to execute the judicial verdict of the death penalty against this woman, in spite of the fact the Old Testament was pretty clear that that's what you're supposed to do. Well, St. Paul picks this up, and he says the Old Testament is essentially an allegory. It's a pedagogue to lead us to Christ, after which we transcend it. And the narratives and texts of the Old Testament are to be read as an allegory that point us to Christian truths and ultimately to transformation in Christ. The Church Fathers read these texts allegorically. I'll give you an historical example. Gregory of Nyssa, in his Life of Moses, looks at some of the events surrounding the Exodus and says, this can't have happened that way. It can't have happened that way because that doesn't conform to the character of God as we find him in Christ. That doesn't mean we get rid of the text. It means we read it as an allegory. And that's essentially what the church has done. The spiritual reading of the text, not slavish adherence to the literal text of the Old Testament narrative.
1: Ben would like to know, what is the Catholic view of immigration?
0: First of all, immigrants are human beings made in the likeness and image of God. Potential immigrants are human beings made in the likeness and image of God. So anything that we do with respect to immigrants or about immigrants has to take into account that they are human beings made in the likeness and image of God, that the church has a preferential option for the poor, meaning that whatever social arrangements we arrive at have to take a special care for the plight of the poor who are vulnerable and need the help of civil society. They can't just be, you can't just say, well, you know, pull yourself up by your own bootstraps. I did, or my grandfather did, because some people are in social situations where there are no bootstraps to pull oneself up by. And the church says a society that is just recognizes this and makes special arrangements that it doesn't make for other people on behalf of the poor. Doesn't tell you what those arrangements have to be, just that the preferential option for the poor must be part of social policy wherever you live. And our solidarity, this is another Catholic social value, this is our sense of oneness with other people, and their concerns are our concerns because we share our common humanity, is not defined by national borders. So if somebody is suffering and poor and destitute in another country, they still belong to the human race. Christ still died for them, and they're still, you know, should be objects of the church's social concern. The church is not defined by national boundaries. And so our immigration policy has to take all this into consideration. The church also says that nation states do have a right to define their borders and to defend themselves. And so how to balance these concerns is the work of policymakers who should be guided by Catholic social teaching.
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Hi, this is Dr. Anthony Rizzi with the Institute for Advanced Physics, here to talk to you about Faith Matters. And today I want to talk to you about justice, an element of justice. And that is, we should care about our fellow man beyond just, how is it hurting me? We should care about how it's affecting the entire community. Is there slander going on? Is there things going on about people that is damaging their reputation, for example, is an area in which we just kind of clam up and we don't try to correct it because we don't really, it's not my problem, but it is my problem. And the answer to God's question, am I my brother's keeper, is yes, indeed, I am my brother's keeper. And that means that it's not just, as the common saying says, does it pick my pocket, does it break my leg? That's not the only, those lower elements of human nature is not all that matters. What matters is whether you're playing your role in the community. Now, all of us have a role in the community to fix this or that problem, but at the very least, we can pray and recognize the problem and then pray to God that the problem can be reconciled by the people that can handle and deal with the problem, and maybe talk to someone who can handle and deal with the problem, but never just say, that's his business, he can do whatever he wants. That's a form of hatred or a form of apathy. You know, often it's said that the opposite of love is not hatred, but apathy. And we can't have apathy toward our fellow man. We have to love our fellow man. So the bottom line is to recognize and then ask, in prayer at least, for these things to be rectified, because it's a bigger aspect of the community that we're all a part of. Thank you very much for listening. This has been Faith Matters.

0: 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First up today is Ken in Crown Point, Indiana, listening on Sirius XM Channel 130. Ken, welcome to the program. You are on with Dr. Anders.
1: Yeah, hi. Thank you for taking my call. I really appreciate your show. And I wanted to ask Dr. Anders his perspective on Marian apparitions.
2: Yeah, thanks. I appreciate it. So the church says that Marian apparitions are a thing. They're a thing. The church does not say that Catholics are obligated to believe in the veracity of any particular apparition, or to adhere to the purported revelations that they convey, because they fall into a class called private revelation. Now, public revelation is what Christ taught. This is the way of salvation. Public revelation is what's contained in sacred scripture. It's contained in sacred tradition. It's been handed down by the church's magisterium and is obligatory for Catholics to live and hold to. That's public revelation. You can't change that. You can't reject it. It's not optional. Private revelation is, let's say I'm a 21-year-old guy, and I'm trying to decide if I should marry this beautiful woman or enter the Catholic seminary and become a priest, and I'm in a great dilemma, and I pray, you know, to God for direction, and I'm in front of the Blessed Sacrament one day, and I hear a voice just as clear as a bell ring out from heaven, and it says, Anders, you're a decent guy, but you're no priest. Go marry the girl, right? Or maybe I hear the opposite. I hear, lovely lady, she's got a great future ahead of her, but not with you, bud. You're supposed to serve me in the sacred priesthood. That is a message for me.

0: right? If I get, I never got such a message. But if that, that's a message for me, and it doesn't translate into something that, say, Jack Williams has to believe, right? And I don't even have to believe it at that point. It can motivate me to make a decision, and maybe the Holy Spirit's guiding me somewhere. And that's why private relations come. They come to guide specific individuals or specific groups of people at a particular point in time in the church's history in some particular way. But they're not meant for, you know, for everybody for all time, necessarily. All right, so that's the way the church understands private revelation. Now, sometimes purported revelations happen that seem to have a wider scope in view, and they generate a lot of attention and maybe be attended by purported miracles, and nothing in them offends against Catholic doctrine or morality, and they are found to be intrinsically edifying, and people living by their precepts have found great spiritual fruit. The church will occasionally come by and evaluate them and say, you know what? This is worthy of belief. You know, worthy of belief is not the same thing as dogmatic truth. This is worthy of belief. We allow this. This can become international. We will not stand in the way of popular piety carrying this thing around the world and promoting it because we think that is good fruit, right? But again, it's still very much at the level of individual private devotion. Most of the time, when people claim to have experienced private revelations, the church's answer is, we're not so sure, or no, you didn't, right? So the claims to private revelation are nigh unto infinite. The number of times the church has specifically said a particular private revelation is worthy of belief is minuscule in proportion to the number of claims. So my default position, if somebody comes to me and says, I had a private revelation and you're supposed to hand me your checkbook, is to say, no, you didn't, and no, I won't, right? You know, it's skepticism. But when the church says this is worthy of belief, then, you know, we can sit and pay attention.
1: You know, one of the things I find fascinating...
0: What's that?
1: ...is when you look at the apparitions that the church has chosen to...
0: Say that about.
1: To say that about, yeah. To say this is worthy of belief. But more importantly, it's amazing to me the number of apparitions that gain traction with the rank and file,
0: right,
1: that the church has not chosen...
0: Has not said that about.
1: ...to say that about.
0: That's right.
1: And how many of them, decades down the road, just come off the rails.
0: That's right. That's right. The church has good judgment.
1: Thanks, Ken. We appreciate the phone call today. 833-288-EWTN is our toll-free number. Linda is up next in Indianapolis, Indiana. She's also listening on Sirius XM Channel 130. Linda, thanks for calling. You're on with Dr. Anders.
2: Hey, thank you so much. I really appreciate it. I have a friend who is attending a non-denominational Bible church. And his question to me is, what is the Catholic belief regarding the millennial kingdom?
0: Yeah.
2: And I have ideas, but any historical or anything context I would appreciate.
0: Sure, sure. I really appreciate the question. So the question of the millennial kingdom is entirely one about the meaning and significance of one chapter of the Bible, Revelation chapter 20. That's it. That's the only passage that talks about this. And the book of Revelation obviously is a text that is fraught with interpretive difficulties because it's obviously highly figurative and highly symbolic. So how literally should we take the text of Revelation is a very good question. In church history, the church has never said this is the definitive interpretation of Revelation chapter 20. And so Catholic interpreters have taken different points of view, and different points of view are allowable. This is different from some Protestant denominations where eschatology, our doctrine of the last things, becomes very important, very constitutive of Christian identity because it really frames how you live your life in a key way. So, you know, take, for example, the dispensational Protestant view that Jesus is going to make three comings, not just two, and one of them will come in secret, at which point he will zap people out of space and time in some event called the rapture and take them away to heaven, generally by 7 years, in most tellings of the story, during which time a great persecution will happen on earth, and then Christ will come back after the 7 years is over and set up this so-called millennial kingdom. So that's a very common belief in dispensational fundamentalist Protestantism. Well, groups that hold this, you know, it's not just an incidental belief. It really becomes constitutive of their identity and affects things like public policy or international policy. Because if you think, for example, that Jesus is on the verge of coming back to literally pick you up and take care of you out of time and space, you don't care much about time and space. You don't care much about, I mean, you don't care about the environment. You don't care about poverty. You don't care about education policy. You don't necessarily care about educating your own children in anything other than evangelism, right? Because these things aren't going to matter really fast, really fast. You're certainly not concerned about what the church would call integral human development, right? That central to the church's social vision is a concept called integral human development, meaning what we ought to be about as a church and as a society is helping people integrally, meaning not just their physical well-being, but their physical well-being, their social well-being, their economic well-being, their psychological well-being, and of course, above all, their spiritual well-being. But all those things are highly integrated with one another, and that's how we should think about our engagement in the world. That's very different from the way an apocalyptic dispensationalist would think about reality. There's an interesting memoir that I read. Forgot the author's name, but it's a woman who ended up becoming Catholic. The title of the book was Girl at the End of the World. Girl at the End of the World. And it was about growing up in an apocalyptic sect of fundamentalists who believed that Jesus was going to come back any day. And then in consequence, the only thing they should do with their time was evangelize. And so she knew how to stand on street corners and quote John 3:16, but, you know, didn't know much about science or philosophy or mathematics or, you know, the history of music or whatever else you might learn in school. And she had to basically reintegrate and become a human being again once she broke ranks with that apocalyptic group. So these things do matter. They do matter. But the church doesn't say exactly what will happen at the end of time. It says some things that won't happen. Okay, so in the second century, there was a Christian movement, theological movement called Chiliasm. And the Chiliasts were literalists about the millennium. They thought there would be a literal 1,000 years. And they thought that the reward of the just during that millennial period would be very material. Bunches of grapes that would, you know, weigh several tons. And, you know, all the wine you could drink and all the pizza you could eat and this sort of thing. And that sort of cut against the grain of Catholic sensibility about what the beatific vision should be like or what heaven should be like. And so they sort of took a dim view of the Chiliasts. There was a group in the late Middle Ages called the Flagellantes that were apocalyptic in their eschatology, and they thought the way to prepare for the end of time was to walk around and do extravagant public penances, whipping each other to it, literally, you know, with whips and chains and things to a bloodied frenzy. And the church didn't think much of that. And so when it has run into these sort of fanatical responses, it usually says no, no, no. The dominant view in Catholic history was defined by St. Augustine. It's what's called the amillennial view, which is the view that Revelation chapter 20 doesn't describe some finite period of history in the future, but really describes the ongoing experience of the church in the world, that we are living in the millennium right now, that all of church history is defined by this resurrection to new life is the interior resurrection, the regeneration by baptism to new birth. But you don't have to hold that. There's another Catholic view that gained traction in the 16th century, promoted by Jesuit polemicists, called preteritism, which is the view that the apocalyptic texts of the New Testament primarily describe events of the first century and don't really have a lot of purchase either in contemporary history or in the future. That's a view that I'm partial to. But again, you don't have to hold it as a Catholic.
1: Thanks, Linda. We appreciate the phone call. That memoir was written by Elizabeth Esther.
0: There you go. Okay.
1: Tara is up next. She is in Kansas City, Missouri, listening on Catholic Radio Network. Tara, you're on with Dr. David Anders.
3: Oh, hey, howdy. Love your show. Wanted to have a quick question. For folk who sort of try and poo-poo, you know, the idea of sin, is it a fair description of sin as anything, any thought or action that interferes with your relationship with God or with other people? I mean, is that a fair, reasonable way to describe it?
0: So the Catechism defines sin in terms of the violation of divine law, right? And that can be the positive law, say, of sacred scripture, you know, thou shalt not kill, thou shalt not commit adultery, etc. Could also be violations of the natural law. And so, you know, to take an example, natural law, reasoning, you're thinking about the integral good of human beings leads me to the conclusion that it would not be a good idea for me to, say, you know, live exclusively on whiskey. That would not be good for me. There's no command of Scripture that says, thou shalt not live on whiskey. But I can use my reason and figure out that would not be healthy. And if I chose to do so, I would be violating the rule of right reason. And St. Thomas says that that is the rule of human acts, the rule of right reason. So typically, Catholic tradition discusses sin in terms of the violation of a rule, either the divine law, positively in Scripture, or the natural law, the kind of precepts that we can derive from contemplation of human acts and human nature. I hesitate, I don't think you're entirely wrong, I hesitate to use that language for this reason, because there can be completely neutral or even good things, you know, innocuous acts. Like, let's say, you know, watching television, for example, you turn on EWTN, right? It's not a bad thing. It's not intrinsically bad. It's not the violation of some rule. But you could become so tuned in that it could interfere with your relationship with God. If you spend all your time watching other people pray on the network and never pray yourself, well, that would be a problem, obviously, right? But I would hesitate to, I wouldn't want to class it in such a way that, say, watching television itself could be considered intrinsically sinful. When you violate the rule of right reason, right, now you're bumping over into sin. And so, you know, obsessive concern with anything, even a good thing, if it detracts you from your integral well-being, is a violation of the law of nature, and it would therefore be sinful. But it would really be the habitual vice rather than the object that rendered it problematic.
1: Thanks, Tara. We appreciate that question today. We head next to Denver, Colorado. Frank is watching on YouTube today. Frank, you are on with Dr. David Anders.
4: Hi.
1: Go right ahead with
4: your
1: question.
4: I love this show.
1: Yep. Thanks.
4: I love this show, but I'm calling to ask about the distinction between our Blessed Lord being called God the Son, Son of God, and Son of Man.
0: Yeah, I can do that for you. Appreciate it. Two of these are scriptural titles. One of them is a statement from Catholic tradition derived from conciliar theology. Son of God is a biblical title that is used not only of Christ, but also of royal figures in the Old Testament. It was a common trope in the ancient Near East, to consider, not just in Israel, to consider the king to be the offspring of the divinity, and he was thought to exercise his royal office, his royal prerogatives, in terms of that unique relationship with God. You know, that obviously did not entail all the details of Trinitarian theology. You know, it was a human person who was thought to possess divine prerogatives in view of their royalty. And so the Psalms use that language in a way that seems indistinguishable from the way you would have found it in other, you know, ancient Canaanite or Mesopotamian cultures. Obviously, we can go back and read those now in light of Trinitarian theology and see that they are also talking allegorically about Christ in a more profound sense. The language of Son of Man, also a biblical term that derives from the book of Daniel, chapter 7, when Daniel has a vision described as one like a son of man who comes and is presented before the Ancient of Days and is given authority in a kingdom, that becomes an apocalyptic title and expectation in Jesus' era. And he says, I am that guy. God the Son is, from Trinitarian theology, describing the relationship, eternal relationship between God the Father and God the Son by way of the procession of begetting.
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0: Father, wait until dark. 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
1: You may not be alive tonight.
2: Pardon you and what sins you have committed. 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
3: Fire! Fire!
4: What's your name, soldier?
3: Ryan.
4: Ryan, you're gonna be okay.
3: I'm dumb, Father, but I just wish for the peace that this blessed sacrament can give me.
4: Do you reject sin as to live in the freedom of God's children?
3: I do.
4: Do you reject the glamour of evil and refuse to be mastered by sin?
3: I do.
4: Do you reject Satan, father of sin and prince of darkness?
3: I do.
4: Through this holy anointing, and by his most tender mercy, may the Lord pardon you on what sins you have committed.

0: It's EWTN's Call to Communion with Dr. David Andrews. Still a couple of open phone lines for you at 833-288-EWTN. That's 833-288-3986. We received a text from John in the great state of Idaho, and he says, Dr. Andrews, I understand that Alphonsus Liguori is a doctor of the Roman Catholic Church. Given that, how do you view the shocking and seemingly heretical statements in his work, The Glories of Mary?
1: Yeah, thanks. So I'll go with you on shocking. I'm not following you on heretical. Sorry, not going there. But here's how to interpret this and other Marian devotional language. There is a difference between the Church's dogmatic Marian theology and the language of devotionalists. And this is something that Cardinal Newman picked up years ago and really helped me when I was making my way into the church. And I had these problems with Marian devotion, and I read Newman, and I was like, oh, he cleared it all up for me in one distinction. If you are married, you say some of the most awful, stupid stuff to your wife that nobody would take literally, right? And by way of affection. My father used to tell my mother habitually that what she cooked was the best tasting thing he had ever put in his mouth. It was not literally true. Even if it had been true, there's no way that every successive meal was infinitely better than the previous one for, 60 years, right? Now, he would have sat here and argued, oh, yes, it was, David. Oh, yes, it was, right? But it's not literally true.
0: Who's even more skeptical than you? What? Your mom, probably.
1: Right. Exactly. Although one time she made him a beef stroganoff, and he ate all of it, asked for seconds and asked for thirds, and ate the entire plate. She thought, oh, he really likes this. This was early in their marriage, and when he finished it, he turned and looked at her and said, please don't ever make that again.
0: It'll be the death of me.
1: Right. Exactly. But there was this pop song in the 70s or 80s, and we go round and round on the composer. I've said this before. I can't remember the composer. You're the only woman in the world to me. Not literally true. Not literally true, There is language in Catholic devotional prayer to the Blessed Virgin Mary that should be read analogously to the language of love poetry, right? It's kind of ridiculous, over-the-top, affectionate language like you would use towards someone you're in love with. Or you might, a better analogy might be, since a lot of this stuff is born in the era of kings and queens.

portly love poetry, how would you approach an intercessor that you had at court, right? Would you throw yourself at the feet of an ally if you were trying to plead your case and say something like, you know, help me, Obi-Wan Kenobi, you're my own

0: allows for these kinds of distinctions. So what the church dogmatically says about Mary is that she's a creature, that she needs grace, that she was saved from sin as we were, though not from sinfulness. Like, she never had personal sin, but she had to be preveniently saved from sin in virtue of, by way of the Immaculate Conception. Her power is entirely in her intercession, right? Meaning that it comes 100% through the Blessed Trinity, who she entreats on our behalf, even as we entreat the Blessed Trinity on behalf of one another. She's part of the church. We do not offer her worship. We do not offer her sacrifice. One time in ancient Christian Arabia, there was a kind of proto-feminist sect called the Coleridians that advocated sacrificing to the Blessed Virgin Mary as a goddess. How many of you have ever heard of Coleridianism? No one, right? Why? It sank without a trace because the church said, nope, absolutely not. We don't do that. Mary is not a goddess.
1: Very good. Thanks for that text today. Did you really need to add the qualifier to Newman addressing this many years ago? It kind of goes without saying, doesn't
0: it?
1: It thought to me.
0: That's right.
1: Okay. Anyway.
0: You're saying I'm redundant? I say the same thing over and over again. I repeat myself.
1: No, I didn't say that. I just overqualifying.
0: Right.
1: Yeah. Lee is up next. You ever been to Vermont?
0: What?
1: Oh, man, it's beautiful. Yeah. Lee is in Burlington, Vermont, listening on the EWTN app today. Lee, you are on with Dr. David Anders.
2: Good afternoon. I'm calling because I would love to have your take on something I came across on social media. So I am daily becoming one step closer to becoming Catholic, but spent many years in the evangelical tradition. And when I saw this quote from a very well-known pastor out in Minnesota, I think, it just was very jarring to me. So I'd love your response to the quote, and I'm going to set it in the scripture as well that is attached to it. But his quote said, "The reason we need a Savior is not just that we are in the doghouse with God. We need a Savior because we are in the morgue."
0: Mm-hmm. Mm-hmm.
2: And the contrast to that quote, he said this, of course, in Ephesians chapter 2, verses 4 and 5, you know, but God being rich in mercy because of the great love with which he loved us, even when we were dead in our trespasses, made us alive together with Christ. By grace you have been saved.
0: Right.
2: And one quick thing, I just want to jump in quickly because I'm having my mind sort of renewed with a Catholic perspective. And I think just reading this quote and on its face, I was just all kinds of feels.
0: Yes.
2: Not good ones.
0: Yes.
2: So I'm going to guess, because my husband was with me, I read it to him, sort of appalled, and he's kind of slowly processing through things. But I'm wondering if your take could be, and of course I have no idea, I'm working this through myself. As evangelicals, I believe that we would interpret Ephesians 2, 4, and 5, and in the context of this lovely verse, quote, the idea that by grace you are saved, so in the moment when you become saved, right, when you make that affirmation, right, that I believe this, I'm now a Christian, yeah, it all makes sense to me, and in that moment, you are no longer in the doghouse, you're no longer in the morgue. I'm wondering if the Catholic perspective on this might be because of baptism?
0: Yeah, thank you so much. I really appreciate the question. I know who that prominent pastor is that you referenced in Minnesota, and so I understand what the background theological or assumptions are, okay? Obviously, these are metaphors. The doghouse and the morgue are metaphors. Could a Catholic use those metaphors potentially, although probably not the doghouse, right? But a Catholic could use the metaphor, say, of being imprisoned, because that's a biblical metaphor. The Catholic could use the metaphor of the morgue, because St. Paul talks about being dead in sin. But we would mean very different things by those metaphors than our friend in Minnesota thinks, right? Because we have different background theological assumptions. So the way he's thinking of it is in terms of Calvinism,

Calvinism, of course, has a doctrine called the doctrine of total depravity. And the doctrine of total depravity means that that everything that you do, including your best human efforts, everything that you do is so vitiated by self-love and narcissism and egotism and lust and violence that that it intrinsically deserves eternal damnation. So when Mother Teresa is pulling lepers off the streets of Calcutta and bringing them into the home for the dying and ministering to them, that in that very act that she, according to the doctrine, Mother Teresa is meriting eternal damnation. Just like the Catholic doctrine that anything you do in sanctifying grace merits eternal life, the flip side in the Reformed Church and the Presbyterian Church is that anything that you do, even a good deed, is so vitiated by sin that it merits eternal punishment. And that is true before a person becomes a Christian, and it continues to be true after a person becomes a Christian. So the most faithful, church-attending, devout, pious, charitable Christian continues to be totally depraved in such a fashion that even their prayers to God for forgiveness, if analyzed strictly in the scales of divine justice, deserve nothing but God's wrath and punishment. That is the doctrine. That is the Reformed position. That's what this fellow holds. We do not believe that at all, okay? The Catholic position about the nature of the human person is that we are wounded by original sin, in particular with four wounds, all right? Ignorance, we don't know how to live our lives to be saved by God. Concupiscence, we have an immoderate attachment to bodily pleasure, to sensation. Moral weakness, which just means it's just easier to stay in bed than get up and go to Mass or whatever. And then malice, which doesn't mean hatefulness. It means something more like sort of an excessively egocentric concern, right? That my moral focus, my scope of vision is too narrowly focused on me and not my neighbor for me to be able to consistently do good. And those wounds impede us in our moral actions so that without the grace of God, we cannot merit salvation. But that's not the same thing as saying everything that we do is intrinsically hateful. So even a person without sanctifying grace can, for example, feed the poor. That act of feeding the poor may not by itself merit eternal life, but it sure as heck doesn't merit eternal punishment, right? Whereas in the reform scheme, it would, right? It would. And then more importantly, when we receive the grace of God in Catholic theology, we become capable of actually performing morally good and meritorious actions that God promises to recompense with eternal life. And so it's definitely not true of the redeemed that they are totally depraved, right? So those are very different conceptions. How do we get into this life of grace as a Catholic? Well, you correctly identified that the beginning of the life of grace is baptism. All right, now, unlike, again, the Reformed or Evangelical view, this is not a one-time event. There's a beginning. You know, baptism is like getting on the interstate. You have to get up the on-ramp onto the interstate. But then there's a journey to be traveled, and it's one of continuing moral improvement and personal purification, asceticism, detachment from sinful desires, growth in holiness, putting on the mind of Christ, coming to think differently about my neighbor and myself in reality, and ultimately culminating in the perfect union of my will with God's. That is the state of St. Paul when he says, you know, that, you know, I have this one boast in the cross of Christ, and I consider everything a loss for the sake of being found in him, et cetera, et cetera. I mean, Paul definitely got there. The saints get there, that perfect union of the will. And that's real, and it happens. You know, the life of perfection is available to us. It's hard to get there. It's not guaranteed, right? You have to work for it. But it's a real possibility to really attain that kind of moral purification and charity, so that we can look at a Mother Teresa and say, yes, that woman is a saint. That woman is a saint. And that means something in Catholic theology. Starts in baptism. Faith is required. You got to believe the on-ramp is there. You got to believe the trip is worth taking. And the grace comes through the sacraments, through the prayers of the church. And through our own attempts to cooperate with grace, God gives us more grace. So very different conceptions of the spiritual life, very different conceptions of what salvation means, very different conceptions about what sin is. And I was thinking about these metaphors that you used. You know, the Bible uses a lot of different metaphors, like the sick who need a doctor,

0: the ignorant who need a teacher, the prisoner who needs freedom, and of course the dead man who needs to come back to life, and others to boot.
1: God bless you, Lee. Thanks so much for the phone call today. 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We head next to the Republic of Texas. Anne is watching on YouTube today. Anne, you're on with Dr. David Anders.
2: Hello.
1: Hi, go right ahead, Anne.
2: I have a question that I need to get cleared up. Before I go into church, I go early enough to receive we have the rosary before Mass. And there's several deacons that get up there and say the rosary. And so I've been so happy about this. I say I get an extra rosary in every day that way, especially on Sunday. And so there's one deacon that says this prayer that I have never heard it pronounced, "Oh, my sweet Jesus, forgive us our sins, save us from the fires of hell." That particular prayer, from what I understand, and when I went to Portugal, the angel had given that to the children before to learn before with the rosary. Is that true, or is there a sweet Jesus in there? Or
0: yeah, I think
2: can
0: so.
2: I
0: the Fatima
2: make changes
0: prayer
2: changes in the rosary. Can I say, "Oh, beautiful Mary"?
0: Yes, thank you so much. I really appreciate the question. So, of course, the Fatima prayer, as it's handed down by popular tradition, is, "Oh, my Jesus, forgive us our sins and save us from the fires of hell." So the sweet business is not part of the prayer as it's normally practiced. Now, if someone is praying the rosary, you know, in their own private devotional life, by themselves, in their prayer closet or in their bed or their car, whatever, you can add whatever prayers you want to, take anything out you want to. It's not part of the church's liturgy. This is really just for your own private edification. You can do whatever you want. I have a good friend who is one of the most devoted Marian pilgrims and devotionalists you've ever met in your life, and he's made up like whole streams of mysteries of the rosary that almost always involve Mary, you know, that he likes to add in there for his own private prayer life. Good for him, you know, go for it, have fun. This is about really enhancing your relationship with God and bringing your imagination to play. So that's lovely, all right? When you're talking about public prayers, especially with the liturgy, but I would say it would also include when there's standard devotional practices that have become really common throughout the church, and the church has a form that she encourages for this, then it is really not my business to add my own private idiosyncratic additions. And this is especially obvious when you see it done in the liturgy. If you've ever been to a Mass and the priest decides to get cute and depart from the rubrics and add his own language, well, what happens is, far from being edifying, is you just sit on the edge of your pew, you're chewing your fingernails off, worried about what shoe is going to drop next. Right, you stop paying attention to the Mass, and you just start obsessing about the next mistake to come, and it really throws you off. And the same thing could happen with a rosary. If you've got the rhythm of the thing in your mind, and somebody keeps changing it around, well, rather than being edifying, it just becomes distracting, right? And so I don't think it's nice. I don't think it's nice to the assembled faithful for someone to impose this on them, because it's them wanting others to recognize how cute and clever they are, and it's really not about Jesus. May be sweet, but that's beside the point, right? It's not helping the other person pray better, unless you get a private rosary group and you all decide to say sweet Jesus. I mean, that'd be okay. But in this context, strikes me as a bit off. And you know, I have been in rosary groups before where somebody doesn't change the language, but they will use a strange intonation, and it's so obvious that it's like they're trying to draw attention to themselves, and it's distracting. And I think, you know, charity is putting others before yourself.
1: Should she just go and eviscerate this deacon?
0: That's another question. So there's two things you could do. You know, St. Therese of Lisieux had to deal with this kind of stuff in the convent. And what she decided was her ability to put up with the annoying

0: being nun with the squeaky boots was part of her sanctification. So you could take that approach and just say, okay, it's rude, it's obnoxious, I'm going to deal. Or if you think it's really becoming a distraction to the group, you know, you could charitably say something in an attitude of deference.
1: Does that help, Anne?
2: Somewhat.
0: Okay. It doesn't solve the problem, right? It doesn't solve the problem.
1: God bless you, Anne. We'll keep you in our prayers for sure. We'll stay right there in the Republic of Texas. Roman is in San Antonio listening on Guadalupe Radio. Roman, you're on with Dr. David Anders.
3: Hi, Dr. Anders. Thanks for taking my call. I'll try and be quick. I've noticed a recurring question on penal substitution, and it's left me more confused. I kind of feel like I know what didn't happen on the cross, but now I'm kind of like, what did happen? I get that you're saying that Christ was not, like, he's an innocent man that was not vicariously punished by God.
0: Right. So what did happen? It's a good question. Several things happened. So the metaphor, and these are all metaphors, the metaphor that I think is most common in Catholic theology and practice, and the one that's, I think, best represented by the sacrificial character of the Mass itself, is something like this. Let's say in a human relationship, you're not dealing with God, just a human relationship, you offend somebody, maybe your wife, maybe your parents, you know, maybe your best bud, and you apologize and they forgive you, but, you know, you're kind of overwrought about the thing, and you say, I really ought to do something to make up for this. And so if it's your wife, maybe you offer to take her out to dinner, or you buy her some flowers, or you buy her a box of chocolate. You've made an offering. Now, I think it's very clear from that illustration that there's nothing to do with penal substitution in that illustration at all. No one is being punished. If forgiveness has been extended, and the penitent party is merely offering a token of appreciation, of thanksgiving, of satisfaction, whatever you want to call it. An offering has been made, but the offering is not a substitutionary victim to be punished vicariously on my behalf. Does that make sense to you so far?
3: I think so.
0: Okay. Well, that's what Old Testament sacrifices were. They were not penal substitutions. When the Old Testament worshiper brought an animal and killed it in the temple, he didn't do that so that the animal would die instead of him because God's wrath had been expiated on the irrational animal. That's not why he brought the animal. He brought the animal because it was a token of his own sacrifice, something, the fruit, you know, of his hands, the flocks of his field. He was bringing these things to show God that he cared, that he was grateful, that he was going to give something up, right, in virtue of the divine honor. David echoes this sentiment in 2 Samuel when he says, I refuse to offer the Lord a sacrifice that costs me nothing. Now, the interesting thing about penal substitution is it's the doctrine that teaches that Christ's sacrifice costs you nothing. But David says, I won't offer a sacrifice that costs me nothing. That's the logic behind satisfaction, satisfactory offering. That's what the Mass is. That we bring the sacrifice of Christ to God as a token of our repentance, of our thanksgiving. That's what Calvary was. So that's one thing that the death of Christ does to accomplish our salvation. Here's another one. St. Peter in his epistle says Christ died to give us an example to follow. That's a completely different conception of what Christ's death accomplishes. It's complementary to it, but it's different from the doctrine of satisfaction. Christ is a martyr who dies a martyr's death out of obedience to God. And God is impressed. Philippians 2 says that because of his humble obedience unto death, God exalted him to the right hand, gave him the name above every name. But St. Peter also says that it's an example for us to follow. Christ says this too. If you want to be my disciples, take up your cross and follow me. This is what sacrificial love looks like. You too wrote a song about it. Right. Another thing that is accomplished on the cross of Christ, and this one is a little bit more subtle, a little bit more mystical. Christ enters into solidarity with the human race. He assumes a human nature. And as such, he becomes the second Adam. So his personal destiny is transformed.

0: Formative for all of humanity. He is, as it were, all of humanity represented singularly in a single person. And by submitting himself to death, Christ mystically unites the human race to himself, puts it to death, and recreates it through his resurrection. This is exactly the language that Paul uses in the book of Romans to describe the death of Christ, whereby we die with him, and as we die with Christ, we die to the law, we die to our sins, we die to our wounded nature, and we're recreated in him through the resurrection. We're made members of Christ in virtue of our baptism to participate in the glorious power of his resurrection and his new life, which becomes ours. That's harder to grasp. It's much more mystical. It's deeply powerful, right? And so that's why Pope Gregory the Great can say, Christian, become what you are. You are this new creature in Christ in virtue of the death and resurrection of Jesus in which you participated by, you know, in through mystical union. So now go live the life that Christ has infused into you by his grace and Holy Spirit.
1: Does that help you out, Roman?
2: I think so. I think I need to learn a lot more about it. Do you have any like references, books,
0: yeah,
2: or articles?
0: Go pick up a couple places. So you can read an article at the Called to Communion website on the Catholic and Reformed Doctrines of the Atonement Compared. You can also recommend the book by Oxenham called The Catholic Doctrine of the Atonement.
1: God bless you, Roman. Thanks so much for the phone call. I want to thank all of our callers and texters today for participating, as well as our emailers, in another great edition of EWTN's Call to Communion with Dr. David Anders. On behalf of our host, Dr. David Anders, our producer, Pedro Quiles, our call screener, Rich Jesse, and social media maven, Mr. Ace McKay, I'm Jack Williams, once again sitting in today for Tom Price. Thanks so much for joining us. And until we get together next time, God bless.

0: O Jesus, who because of your burning love for us, willed to be crucified and to shed your most precious blood for the redemption and salvation of our souls, look down upon us and grant the petition we ask for. 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Sanctify our work. 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Lighten the burden of our sufferings, and grant to the nation so sorely afflicted your peace, which is the only true peace, so that by obeying your commandments, we may all come at last to the glory of heaven. Amen.
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3: Gracie, as pro-lifers, we often hear arguments about the real burden pregnancy can impose upon women, very real burdens that it might interfere with their careers, or their schooling, or their family life. How do we address these issues?
4: Well, it's very true that having a baby can be terribly inconvenient, but when did it become okay to kill a living person simply because we feel we can't afford her, or because the child might interfere with our personal plans? If it's unacceptable to kill a living baby the minute after she's born because she's a burden, then it's also unacceptable to kill her before she's born.
3: Absolutely, because being a burden on someone is never justification for killing them. I like to say that solutions based on killing innocent living human beings are never okay.

0: Hail, Holy Queen, Mother of Mercy, our life, our sweetness, our hope. To Thee do we cry, poor banished children of Eve. To Thee do we sigh, mourning and weeping in this vale of tears. Turn then, most gracious Advocate, Thine eyes of mercy toward us. And after this our exile, show unto us the blessed fruit of Thy womb, Jesus. O clement, O loving, O sweet Virgin Mary, pray for us, O Holy Mother of God, that we may be made worthy of the promises of Christ. Amen.
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1: The most glorious work of all, to praise God in his kingdom.
0: Moved by the Spirit.
1: One who lives in love lives in God. And God lives in him.
2: What a wonderful thing is our church. This whole network is built on trust. The essence of evangelization is to tell everybody Jesus loves you. We're all called to be great saints. Don't miss the opportunity.
3: There. We just had a lot of fun. I was talking to a great group here from Ohio and many other places too, but in Philadelphia, and I was talking about Pashunk in Philadelphia and the Italian market. And I used to go there when I was a kid. And the Italian market is like no other. They don't even have them in Italy like that. You got, I was telling them, you got bacala here. You don't know what bacala is? It's dried codfish. I mean, the stuff is about that big and that wide. And you can smell it a block down. But what used to fascinate me is they would have the bacala here, and then it'd have chickens hanging there, and ham, and prosciutto, and they're all full of flies. And nobody cared. So a woman would go up and say, I want that one. And it was all full of flies. You'd think it was full of pepper or something. All of a sudden, you'd go reach it, all the flies would go around. You know what amazed me? Nobody got sick eating that stuff. Now they're so hygienic, everybody's sick. And so, then you go right next to the bacala was a place where they sold dresses. And if you got a bargain, there were dresses piled up like this. See? And in one place I saw he had dry, or what was it, dry smoked chicken here, dresses here, shoes here, and bacala there. It's a fascinating place, and if you go on a tour, go to Philadelphia Italian Market. You'll get bargains. The wonderful thing is the flies are still there. Anyway, a couple people have written and said, Mother, would you answer my letter on the air? Because I cannot receive an answer by mail.

I don't want you to think everybody that writes, I read your letter on the air, you know? I'd be here till doomsday. Now, this woman wants to know. Her mother is very elderly, and she's been taking care of her mother for a long time. Her husband has agreed to that, and her brothers and sisters are yelling and screaming about it because they want her to be put in a home. And the woman says here, you know, mother, she said, I want to take care of my mother. See, I will not let anyone dissuade me. Am I wrong? If you're giving your mother tender, loving care, and maybe there's some things you can't do, but you know the touch of one you love is felt and understood by those that are sick. I'm not against nursing homes or convalescent homes. But since the Lord has laid it on your heart to take care of your mother, every time you touch her, every time you bathe her, every time you kiss her on the forehead, every time you do anything that you say you do in this letter, you do it to Jesus. If there's one commandment you will excel in the kingdom, it is the one that says, honor thy father and thy mother. Maybe you're putting a guilt trip on your brothers and sisters. Maybe they need a guilt trip. Go ahead. Don't worry about them. You do what your situation, the amount of care you want to give your mother. She was not going to last too long. She knows where she is. And doctors will say, you know, even those in a coma, their hearing is the last to leave. And people have told me that the doctor pronounced them dead, and they could hear everything around. They weren't dead at all. So I want to tell you, go ahead, take care of your mother. Give her a smooch for me. Another sad letter, and I think you probably, this woman works for NIH, that's the National Institute of Health, and now they want to start proposed embryo research. Basically, it says it's okay to view embryos as strict material for scientific research. In the test tube, they will produce babies, embryos, and after 4 weeks, they will dispose of them. Well, my friend, she said, would you tell your audience? Yeah, I will. You see, Paul the Sixth said way back when he came out with Romani Vitae, he said, once you approve of birth control, then you will approve of abortion, and then you will approve euthanasia, and all of that has been done, and now you will approve of embryo, and people will sell these to doctors to experiment with, and then they will dispose of them. Well, we're really asking the Lord for a lot of trouble. If you remember Sodom and Gomorrah, well, this world is much greater and worse than that. And so I ask you to voice your opinions to your senators and your congressmen and say, look, we don't want scientists to experiment on embryos. We don't want that.

And another article here, they want to insert the embryo into animals to see what happens. You see how far we've got? Do you understand how far we have gone? Well, my friends, I'd get close to Jesus if I were you, because one day he will say, enough is enough. We've ever had. So much for you. Our sisters this morning asked me about a little passage here in St. John's epistle. It's the first epistle of St. John, second chapter. And he says, you know, we all want to be sure of everything. Do you ever want to be sure of something? Yeah? I want to be sure. Well, St. John says we can be sure that we are in God. Only, I like these little words, don't you? They really get to you. If and only, you got to watch them. Looks like you're getting a lot, and all of a sudden it says if, or but, or and. This one says only. When one claims to be living in him, is living the same kind of life as Jesus lived. How you like that, huh? Mm. See, we can only know that. See? If you want to look, it's the first epistle of John, not the gospel. And it's the second chapter where we can be sure. Sure. Now, if we look around here a little bit, we find something else. It says here that we can also be sure that we are pleasing to God when we do His will. You know, our dear Lord was so, what can you say? He was so steeped into the will of the Father. That nothing else mattered to him. That's the beauty of doing God's will. See? And you say, how come so many prostitutes and so many of these people seem to flock to our Lord? Why was he so patient with these people and so hard on the Pharisees? Because they were repentant. They knew they had problems. They asked forgiveness. See? And the Pharisees, they didn't need forgiveness. They tithed. They gave to the poor. They fasted. They were perfect. And to the Lord, he said, you don't let anyone else go in the gate because you're not going in the gate. He said, you're like your father, who was a liar from the beginning. Well, disobedience is a lie. See, you got to understand that whenever we're disobedient, we buy a lie. You see? St. John says here in another place, if you say that you do not commit sin, you call God a liar. Did you know that? You call God a liar. We say, how do you do that? Well, if God says, thou shalt not, and anything, thou shalt not commit adultery. And you say, yeah, I will. Then you're saying to God, you lie. There's nothing wrong with adultery. That's what it has with abortion. You shall not kill in the mother's womb. And you say, that's a lie. I have a choice. It's my body. That's a lie. Thou shalt not steal. And you say, well, why not?

have it and I want it. I need it. Well, still not yours. So you call God a liar. See, it's going all through the world today. Somebody says, the Eucharist is not the body, blood, soul, and divinity of Jesus. It's a symbol. You call Jesus a liar. Because you're saying that what he said in the 6th chapter of John is a lie. When the Lord gave us confession to lift this awesome burden. Oh, some of you carry such a burden. Oh, you shouldn't carry that. You shouldn't carry that kind of burden. Jesus has such compassion for us that he gives us chance after chance to go to him, to say, I am a sinner, Lord, and I'm sorry. That's all. What does it take? When you say there is no need for confession or there is no sin, then you call God a liar. See, if you say God has no right to tell me what to do, oh, boy, you're treading on real soft ground. Why? Well, he does have a right. He created you. You know, we have fun at lessons sometime because we were talking this morning about before time began. You can't even think of it, can you, huh? Well, since there's nothing you can imagine as good as it is, you can get pretty wild, see? So we can just imagine God alone. Father, Son, Holy Spirit. How long? Who knows? And maybe Jesus said, now don't say, where is it? It isn't. I'm just making this up, okay? Maybe the Lord said to the Father, why don't we create something? And the Father would say, okay, what do we create? Well, we create beings just like us, spiritual. Ah. Wonderful, with great intelligences, yeah. And we'll make all kinds. We'll make seraphim and cherubim, thrones and dominions and powers and virtues and principalities and archangels and angels. So, oh, wow, that's going to be fun. Let's start. So they make one beautiful angel, one after another, and each one is different. Like a species all by themselves with great high intelligence and absolutely phenomenal beauty. Oof. Out of nothing. See, he just willed it. Bingo, there it was. Well, would you believe it? One of them looked at himself and thought, oh, how beautiful I am. I am the most beautiful of all of these angels. And then he thought, I shall be like unto God. Oh, how sad. So he went and convinced one third of all these magnificent creatures. And the Father had a revelation for them just to test them. And he said, one day, the eternal word shall become man. He said, man, that animal? Well, not quite. He is made to our image. And his mother shall be your queen. Whew. No way. Are you nuts? No way. I am the greatest. Oh. So then came a battle.

And St. Michael said, who is like unto God, which meant God can do as he pleases. Well, my friends, we're back day one. We haven't learned anything. We're back to day one. We're still saying, I am the greatest, and I shall be my own God. I saw one. I bet she was 800 pounds. And she was the goddess of something. I don't know what it was. I forgot to look when she was the goddess. It said goddess of something. See, we have our own goddesses now, and we adore and love creatures like trees and rocks and crystal. And we haven't learned a thing. So what does it mean, obedience? See? Lucifer and all his angels would not obey. They would not obey. They were their own people, forgetting that everything they had came from the Father, the Son, and the Spirit. See, we can forget, can't we, huh? We can forget very easily. We are creatures, and we have a sovereign Lord. And I owe that sovereign Lord total obedience, huh? He created me out of nothing. You know, I was telling the sisters today how my mother met my father. I shiver when I think one element might have been missing. I wouldn't be here. For example, my mother was washing dishes, and she had a magnificent operatic voice. So she was waxing strong while she was washing dishes, something I would never do while I wash dishes is sing about it. Anyway, she was singing. It was summer, the doors were open, the windows were open, and my father passed by. And he stopped and listened. And he walked up the steps, and he said, may I ask who is singing? And my mother said, I am. And 6 months later, they were married. 2 years later, I came along. Do you realize that because of a song, I almost didn't make it? Kind of sends the shivers up my spine. If she'd have just been washing dishes, he'd have walked by. Isn't that true? Well, here I am only because my mother sang the right song at the right time and my dad passed by. You know what that is to me? Maybe you think it's kind of foolish. But if you want to look for God in your life, I say thank you, Lord, that those two things came together at that time. Or my chances were gone forever. Wow. You're all in the same boat. Right? However you came to be, there you are. And for that moment, you came close not to be. But you see, it had to be because God had it in his mind. Before even the angels were created, he knew you and loved you. And decided in this time, in this history, in this part of history, you would be in the city you are, doing what you're doing right now. That's how much he knows you and loved you. Are you telling me now that you should not obey such a being? Oh, I think you're wrong if you say no. See,

because it's unbelievable. You know, in the 17th chapter of John, I want to read you something. I think it's absolutely phenomenal. Now, it says here, may they all be one. Oh, you want to know where it is? John 17, 21st verse. May they all be one, Father, may they be one in us, as you are in me and I am in you. A lot of people say, Mother, how do you know how much God loves you? Ooh, then I know you don't read the scripture, see, you give yourself away. I had a scripture class years ago, and three women came in, and I would say Ezekiel, or I would say John, or whatever, and I'd say the 6th chapter of John, 12th verse, and they were in Genesis. We're way over here. And I thought I'd try something else, you know, and I tried the book of Daniel, and they were in a gospel here, see. And I looked at the three, they had never been to that class before, and I said, would you happen to be Catholic? She said, yes. I said, oh. Page 85. See, sometimes we don't read the scriptures enough, and that's why we don't know how much God loves us. I'm going to tell you tonight. To me, is this the most exciting book ever written? It says here, may they be so one in us. That's Jesus talking about to the Father. He's speaking to the eternal Father, that the world will realize it was you who sent me. Does the world realize, does your neighbor, does your family know that Jesus was sent by the Father by the way you live? Huh? Do you have telltale signs of Christianity? It isn't the way you part your hair, sweetheart. It's how you live. It's how you live. See, we're supposed to prove that Jesus Christ is Son of God. Now, let me give you a little more good news. And that I love them as much as you love me, Father. Oh, did you hear what I said? Huh? I'm going to make you so happy you're going to fly on your own all the way home. Because if you're in an apartment somewhere, or you're in a hospital bed listening to me tonight, or you just lost a loved one and you feel lonely, or you got so many problems and you can't share them with anybody because you know they won't understand, then the foggy idea of what it means to have such a tragedy in your family, whatever it is, it may be that you just can't pay the gas bill. Well, what Jesus has just said to you and to me personally, as if no one else existed, he loves me as much as the Father loves him. Boggles your mind. Can you imagine that? You say, well, I'm too sinful. Well, that's not his fault. That's your fault. You know, I read a sticker in the back of a car, and it said, if you feel dry and you feel God, if you feel alone and desperate, guess who moved? It wasn't God. It's you. Guess who moved? Well, let me go on. I want to make you as happy and miserable tonight

as I possibly can. You know I love you, so you don't care what I say. The only people that care what I say are the liberals, and I don't care what they think. Now, here's something else that's good news. I want those you have given me to be where I am. Jesus wants you where he is. Oh, so that they may always see my glory, and that I would give them the glory you have given me. Oh. You see, if you've never read the scriptures, you ought to start with the Gospel of St. John and the Epistles of St. John. Because there you will know how much he loves you. Only then can we be obedient to his will. Do you do the will of someone who hates you? Do you do the will of someone who doesn't care at all for you, tries to make you as miserable as possible? If you do, it's only out of fear. And that's not love at all. But see, here is a God who has given all to you, created you, and then gave you all these wondrous sacraments in church in order for you to overcome, to look forward to that wondrous kingdom we call heaven. You know, this reminds me, especially confession, this reminds me one time when I walked away from the studio here. The broadcast station got mad because they were going to air this movie. That's how we got into all this, because I lost my temper. I did. And I told the man I wouldn't air my programs on there, and I wouldn't produce there anymore, because he was going to air this scandalous and blasphemous movie. Well, in the meantime, while we were building the studio, I had to go somewhere else and finish a series. And they promised me an audience. But they're all kids. Like second grade, first grade, third grade. I didn't know what to say. I had never talked to children that young before. And I said, oh, Jesus, please give me something to say, you know? So I looked at them, and none of them really wanted to be there any more than I did. And so I talked to them about obedience. And I said, you know, you have to be obedient to your parents and your teachers. And they all looked like, And I said, I tell you what. I'll tell you why you have to be obedient. I said, you all see an elephant? Yeah. Do you know how big an elephant is? Yeah. I said, well, let's pretend now there's this giant elephant. He's gone through the jungles, pow, pow, pow. And all these kids are looking up like that. They're looking at this imitation elephant. And I said, and he's roaring, powerful, and all the other animals are running. And I said, all of a sudden, he stops. And I said, did you ever see the foot of an elephant? Said, no. I said, well, it's that big. And there's big grooves in it. And I said, all of a sudden, he's standing there, and here comes an ant. I said, did you ever see an ant? Oh, yeah. That's pretty small, huh? Yeah, that big. I said, he jumps on that foot, and he bites it. And the elephant goes, rah! And he falls over. And there's a little kid in front of him, and he went, rah!
He got hysterical, just hysterical. So I looked at him and I said, why do you laugh? Because the little ant made the big elephant fall. You got the point. He said, I did? I said, yeah.

0: fall, because you just bit him by saying, no, I'm going to obey. I said, did you know what the Lord said one day? He said that when one sinner converts, all of heaven rejoices. They all laugh, and they're all happy. Why? Because this little insignificant ant overcame a greater animal. And when you're obedient, you overcome a greater intelligence. Well, they were so happy, and I was so relieved. A week or two later, a woman called me from Atlanta, and she said to me, Mother, I had a 10-year-old girl there, and I have never asked her to carry out the garbage, do the dishes, and she hadn't said no. She said, I brought her there to be chaperone for the little ones. And she said she came home and she said, I'm sorry, Mom. I didn't know I could make the devil so mad by saying yes and growing in the likeness of the Lord. I'd be glad to take the garbage out. You see, that's a little thing. But every time we overcome, every time we're obedient to the Lord, to those over us. Every time we do that, we have confounded the greatest intelligence, the enemy. We have made all of heaven rejoice. And it can be obedience to God, to the church, to your relatives, your friends, the kind of obedience that comes from a knowing and loving heart. That's what I want to tell you tonight. The world is telling you not to obey. You're your own person. Change everything rather than be obedient. That's not the way. One day that elephant will crush you. Then there will be nothing but misery. So let's determine tonight, we shall call God Father, and Jesus is Son of God, Savior, and the Spirit is love. And because we were created by love, to love, we shall be obedient. We have a call. Hello?
1: Hello, Mother Angelica.
0: Where are you from?
1: I'm from Ohio.
0: Could you speak a little louder?
1: I'm from Ohio, and my name is...
0: Oh, you're one of our Ohioans here.
1: Yes.
0: And how can I help you?
1: I want to ask a question that's been bothering me. As a Catholic, what is the appropriate way to discuss or speak about abortions to believers and unbelievers who accept abortions?
0: Well, I think, number one, you do it with love and not condemnation. Number two, you must be faithful to the truth. See, truth will always bring light with it. And you have to tell them that this is a life at conception. You can read that in St. Luke's Gospel. Jesus was like unto us in all things except sin. And in St. Luke's Gospel, right after the Annunciation, and Our Lady said, be it done to me at thy word, that at that moment was the conception of Jesus. The incarnate word lived among us. And what did she do? She ran to Elizabeth. For what reason? So that Jesus in her may sanctify John in Elizabeth. You see? When you say, no, I will not serve. This is my body. No, it's a whole different person in you. It's in your body, but it's not your body. Mm-mm. You have to tell them that. You see, they won't believe you, but that's okay. They won't believe you.

0: when you say it. See, when we do things like that, we are disobedient to the laws of God. It's not our Holy Father's law or will. It's the law of God that he must proclaim. And you and I as Catholics and Christians must proclaim the law of God, not the law of this theologian or this liberal nun or anything. They are not God. People in Germany thought Hitler was the leader, and he turned out not to be the leader. It happened in Russia. It happens everywhere where man tries to raise himself above God. You can't. And what the bad thing is, they drag other people with them, you know. Nobody goes to heaven alone, and nobody goes to hell alone. And we have terrible, awesome responsibilities. So I would tell them that that's when life begins. These scientists who want to experiment on a 4-week fetus, why would they want to experiment on something dead? Or something that wasn't human? They wouldn't do that, would they? So I would do it. Now they may ridicule you, but the Lord promised that. He said, blessed are you when men persecute you for my name's sake. In St. Luke's gospel, he adds a little thing I thought's kind of cute. He said, dance for joy. Try it. Maybe you could do a little short dance when they begin to get smart aleck and say woo woo, and they say, what's wrong with you? He said, I'm dancing for joy. See, don't allow anything, any human being, to dissuade you from the obedience to the law of God. We have another call. Hello
1: Mother.
0: Where are you from?
1: I'm calling from upstate New York.
0: And what is your question?
1: Well, this probably seems like such a trivial question after the question that was just asked.
0: That's okay.
1: And I appreciate the answer. But I always enjoy you quoting from your Bible on Tuesday nights, and I just wanted to know which Bible that you're quoting from.
0: Well, I love this Bible, but I wouldn't buy it now. This is a 1966 version of the New Jerusalem Bible. The new one, it's inclusive language. And that's a lie, you see. This is great, but I bought all the 1966 Bibles I can find, including England, which were about 10 Bibles. This is my Bible, it's 1966 edition. If you can find one, buy it. Now, we have a wonderful Bible that we put together and had reprinted. I'd be glad to send you one. It's called the Ignatius Bible. It's really the Revised Standard Bible. I would recommend that because it's been told to me and I read it. It's one of the most beautiful translations I think that ever was. We have another call. Hello?
2: Hi, good evening, Mother.
0: Hi, where are you from?
2: I'm from Hayward, California.
0: And what is your question?
2: I have a question on abortion. I'm 41 years of age now. When I was 18, I went to our Catholic priest at our parish, and I told him that I was pregnant. The priest looked at me and told me that the Catholic Church disowned me, that I was no good, that I was going to hell in a handbasket. And I was frightened. I didn't know what to do at the time. 3.5 weeks later, I got an abortion. After this priest told me I'm going to hell and that the Catholic Church disowned me, I know I left the church for over 10.5 years, and I've been back for 15 years.
0: Thank you, Jesus.
2: And I want to know, how do I approach this priest who's now a Monsignor and tell him he was wrong?

0: that I'm not going to hell, that God forgave me because I didn't know what I was doing.
1: I really have to apologize to you for that priest. He either had very little good theology, or perhaps he's a little Jansenistic. The church loves her children no matter how they are, no matter how sinful they are. Holy Mother Church is a mother, and she always has the remedy for you. And the remedy was confession. Let me tell you what he should have said. He should have said, "Sweetheart, I'm sorry. What you did was wrong. And you know that. Come to confession now. Let's make this straight with God. Come back. Have this child. I help you all I can, and if you don't want it, I'll see that it's adopted. Keep it." That's what he should have said. I think our dear Lord was grieved over what he told you, and I can see why you left the church. I would never have advised you to leave the church. My mother left the church because the professor was ignorant. She went to confession after years, after divorcing my father. And it was an Italian missionary. And he said to her, "Did you not know that was a mortal sin?" And she said, "Yes, I did." And he told her that God was angry with her. That's what he told you. And he yelled and screamed at her like she was dirt under his feet. She never went to Mass again until I was healed. So I know what you suffer, and I'm sorry. But God has forgiven you. I don't want to give anyone a wrong impression that one act of disobedience, you've had it. You know better than that. That was true of the angels. You and I have chance after chance after chance after chance because of our weakness, because of the consequences of original sin, because of the terrible temptations around us. You're okay. Pray for that priest. I hope as a Monsignor, he does a little better. But being a Monsignor doesn't change a hard heart and doesn't give knowledge or compassion. I would tell him so that if anyone else comes to him, he wouldn't do that terrible thing. Go ahead. And the next time you go to communion, give Jesus my love. I'll do the same for you and be at peace. We have another call. Hello?
2: Hello, Mother.
1: Where are you from?
2: I'm calling from Louisville, Kentucky.
1: And what is your question?
2: We lost a little granddaughter about a year ago. She was 3.5 years old. When we found out that her heart had stopped on the operating table and they were using a hand massage to keep her alive, you'll have to excuse me, I'm a little nervous. I said to everyone there, it was in God's hands. The priest who was with us said, "No, it's in the doctor's hands." We do know that it was a mistake that was made by the physician that took her life. But I find it hard to believe that God did not have this in his plans, that he knew our granddaughter was coming to him that day to be with him in heaven.
1: You're right. I'm sorry to say this priest was wrong again. All things are in God's hands. He either ordains or permits. God permitted this to happen. Your granddaughter is for sure in heaven.

You have a little saint up there, and I'd take advantage of it too. Once we begin to exclude anything in our life from the will of God, his permitting will or ordaining will, then where do you stand? Tell me that. And how are you going to accept it? See? Sure, the doctor made a mistake. We will admit that. But a hard step stops at the will of God. You see, it was not God's will that our Holy Father die when he was shot. But that bullet came that close to his aorta. And God guided that bullet. This was not time for him. Yeah, we all are victims of other people's mistakes and ignorance and everything else. That's what makes saints out of all of us. Injustice, unfairness, all the rest. Don't blame anyone. The child is enjoying what you one day will enjoy also. We must accept God's permitting will as well as his ordaining will. The sisters keep asking me, Mother, why is it you got asthma, you got 20 things wrong with you, you got braces, and you got to do all this work? I see the will of God in such a wonderful way. All the credit goes to him. I know from whence comes my strength. It's not me. And you know. And you were right. Give that child the joy of enjoying her being face to face with the Father, Son, and Holy Spirit. I wish you holiness of life. I wish you the joy that no one can ever take away. I wish you the knowledge of the love of Jesus and his Father and his Spirit. And I wish that you accomplish his will with the joy of a child, knowing that he is preparing a mansion for you in his kingdom. God bless you.

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4: Have you ever heard or been under the impression that science is the only way to know? What? The only way to know? Okay, then can you scientifically prove that? Huh? Because if you can't, we have a little dilemma. But let's not worry about the little ones. Let's talk about a big dilemma. God's existence. Today, many people don't believe in God's existence because modern science has proved he doesn't exist, or so they say. Huh? Well, for starters, it hasn't. To be precise, since precision is what science demands, it can't. I know, right? That's a bold claim. So let's get to the facts. What does science study? Well, the physical universe. In a word, matter. So for scientists to claim any knowledge of anything beyond what's in the material universe would be impossible. Or if science could account for everything that exists, that means nothing beyond the material universe exists. Love and justice exist. Do we know that? Yeah. Can we prove that scientifically? No, because they are immaterial. They don't exist in the material universe. Let's get more particular to the matter at hand, or not matter at hand. God, a being outside of the physical universe, an immaterial being, does he exist? To say that science has disproved it is, well, not only impossible, but also not even scientific. If advocates of this position can't scientifically back up their claim, which they can't because science can't disprove what it can't study, then they are using a reasoning outside of the scientific method. Why all the confusion then? Because they are using scientific jargon to push a philosophic worldview, affirming precisely what they are denying, knowledge of things outside science. So science may know all, but only all that pertains to the material universe. When it comes to God's existence, an immaterial being, the debate must turn to a field that studies immaterial beings, metaphysics. Otherwise, there is no debate at all.

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1: Bye now. God love you.
4: So, Gracie, another classic argument we hear about is about viability. That a fetus doesn't have any rights until it's viable. That isn't until it can live outside the uterus. What do you say about that?
5: Well, viability is a purely arbitrary determinant of rights. How is being temporarily dependent on another for life grounds for killing them? How about a man in a temporary coma? He's fully dependent on feeding tubes, ventilators, 24-hour medical care, and intravenous lines. Does he forfeit his life when he finds himself in this condition?
4: Right, and the same for newborns. They're fully dependent on the adults in their lives, but they don't have less intrinsic value than adults. When someone is helpless, we should be moved to protect them, not to destroy them.

0: Hello, family, and welcome. We're Bob and Penny Lord, and we have a very special saint to share with you today, Saint Vincent de Paul.
1: Our cry rings out to the whole world. Take notice. We are in the times of great saints in the making. We are in the times of unequaled sinners. Enemies of God, we put you on notice. We've been there before. We've suffered the arrows of persecution in times past, and we are still here. We are not finished. In the past, for the last 2,000 years, just as it has appeared, the end was near. The church was about to collapse. The world was coming to an end. God raised up super saints, those who said yes to God's call to holiness. One such great saint in the making, one soul who reached for and received the crown of glory in heaven, was Saint Vincent de Paul.
0: The Lord said, I will raise the lowly to confound the proud. The church is in need. France, eldest daughter of the church, will give the world and the church a 17th century Mother Teresa. Saint Vincent de Paul came from humble circumstances. He was born into a family of poor farmers. Coming from the poor, Saint Vincent would always have a special place in his heart and his vocation for the poor, whether physically or spiritually. Holiness was evident in Vincent from infancy. His family said that from the earliest years, he would become elated when he was praying. As a child, he could be heard singing and praying the Psalms as he tended the cattle in the fields. The seed of faith had been planted by God and nurtured by his holy family. Do you have a future super saint in your family?
1: St. Vincent showed a thirst and aptitude for learning, which was further enhanced by a truly virtuous soul. Seeing this, his father scraped together what little he had to secure an education for this special son with the Franciscan friars. When Vincent had been in the school 4 years, he came to the attention of Mr. Comet, a nobleman of the village, who asked him to tutor his children. This overjoyed Vincent, as what little he earned would enable him to cease being a financial burden on his parents. In 1596, at 20 years old, Vincent entered the University of Toulouse, where he studied and prepared for the priesthood. In 1600, Vincent was to realize his dream. He was ordained a priest after having received the tonsure and minor orders of the Franciscan order.
0: St. Vincent's walk was the living out of the gospel. Like Francis, his focus in life was to be more like Jesus. But initially, he saw Jesus studying the Word of God and the traditions of the church. The more he did, the more he became the gospel. Although he desired to continue his studies, the lack of funds and the debt he had incurred did not permit him to do so. But his holiness and generosity toward the poor came to the attention of a good woman, who upon her death bequeathed her estate to him. In 1605, Vincent left for Marseille to retrieve the inheritance of 500 crowns which he had left him, as the estate consisted of a sum of silver owed to the departed by an unscrupulous debtor who had fled to Marseille rather than pay. In Marseille, he found the scoundrel only to have him offer far less than the debt owed. But having wisdom, St. Vincent accepted the paltry sum and prepared to return to Toulouse. A young gentleman staying in the same inn as Vincent suggested he book passage on the boat he was taking to Narbonne.

0: As this fit his budget and would save him the time, Vincent joyfully accepted.
1: The two newfound friends boarded the ship. The voyage began smoothly. The sun was shining. The Mediterranean Sea was calm. All was well aboard the ship. But suddenly, ominously, in the horizon loomed three ships carrying the colors of the Saracen Turks. They signaled the ship and pulled up to board her. The Turkish pirates commenced fighting immediately upon boarding the ship. Although the French sailors, along with Vincent joining in, fought bravely, they were way outnumbered and the ship was soon seized. Vincent's dream of returning home was now a horrible nightmare. The deck, brilliantly lit earlier by the rays of the sun, was now covered with blood and lifeless bodies. The wounded Vincent and those not killed were taken prisoner and placed in chains for the rest of the voyage.
0: At the end of 8 days, after the pirates had satisfactorily benefited from other piracies, they set out for Tunisia. When they landed, in order not to be challenged by the French authorities, the pirates falsely claimed they had taken the slaves, Vincent was one of them, from a Spanish ship. They paraded them around the port, offering them for sale. The prospective buyers probed and inspected just as they would animals. After many humiliating and painful exhibitions required of the prisoners, Vincent was bought by a fisherman. As Vincent was not a good sea traveler, he soon became sick and useless to the fishermen, and so was sold to an elderly physician. Now, the physician was kind and quickly learned to love Vincent. One problem was the good doctor was deeply interested in magic and tried endlessly to share the knowledge he had amassed, his 50 years of research of alchemy. And the other, being a Muslim, he tried to convert Vincent to Islam. St. Vincent prayed tirelessly to Our Lady, begging for her intercession, and to whom he gave credit for his victory over this temptation.
1: The old man died, and Vincent was now the chattel of his nephew, who had inherited Vincent as part of the legacy. The nephew was as cruel and heartless as his uncle had been kind and generous. But God is always listening and never gives us more than we can bear. Vincent was sold to an apostate Christian. His new owner sent Vincent to the desert to serve his three wives, one of whom was Turkish and a Muslim. But she was fascinated by Vincent's holy demeanor and would listen to his chanting of the Psalms, the Salve Regina, and other hymns as he went about his work. The woman would look into Vincent's tear-filled eyes, so obviously deeply in love with his God, that she began scolding her husband for having left his religion. Although not a Christian, she was to be an instrument which God would use to release the man from the bondage of his own apostasy. He and Vincent escaped to France and Marseille and finally Avignon. The fallen Christian made peace with the church, 1 year later went to Rome with Vincent and joined an order which served the sick in hospitals.
0: The Vatican was awesome for Vincent. Here was the holy land upon which the center of his faith rested, his church nourished by the blood of the martyrs. His eyes filled with tears and his voice choked with emotion as he filed past the tombs of the unbroken succession of popes who had served the church, beginning with the first pope, St. Peter. He could have stayed and basked in the glory that was Rome, but he knew he had to go on to Paris.
1: In Paris, he was able to get lodging in the area of Saint-Germain, but peace was to be short-lived for Vincent. A judge from Bordeaux, who also lived in the same house as Vincent, was robbed of a considerable sum of money. Although Vincent protested he was innocent, he was not believed and was to bear the stigma of being a thief for 6 years. During the 6 long years, without friends and anyone who believed in him, he never endeavored to defend himself. He just bore the scandal, resignedly repeating over and over again, "God knows the truth." Finally, 6 years after the fact, the truth always surfacing, a criminal arrested for another crime, wanting to clear his conscience, confessed to the crime that Vincent was accused of. Saint Vincent never told anyone of his ordeal. Instead, he used this as a teaching on retreats he gave. Without using any names, he stressed the positive rather than the negative, remembering and teaching that we can sustain the pain of false accusations which pierce our hearts by truth,

0: always remembering that God and his timetable will reveal the truth if it is his will. Thank God, even after 6 years in Vincent's case, it was God's will.
1: Not all was said in Paris for St. Vincent. There he met up with the holy priest, Father de Belleul, who would later become a cardinal. Again, we see God's omnipotent chessmen putting his chess pieces together, in position, lining them up to serve him and his church. Father de Belleul asked St. Vincent to serve as a curé of a small parish outside of Paris. Then he commissioned him to be spiritual director to Countess Yogoy and serve as teacher to her children,

0: St. Vincent was a champion of the sacraments, preaching often on most especially the sacrament of penance. One day, when the Countess was away on a trip, someone came to St. Vincent and asked him to go with him to hear the confession of a man who was dying. Before administering extreme unction, or the sacrament of the sick, as it is now called, St. Vincent asked the man to make a general confession. It appears that when he asked the man certain questions to help him examine his conscience, St. Vincent discovered the man had previously made imperfect confessions because he had not properly examined his conscience, this rendering his former confessions sacrilegious. When Countess Joigai returned and her subject told her he might have died with sins on his soul had not St. Vincent properly prepared him, she begged St. Vincent to preach that Sunday in their country church on the feast of the conversion of St. Paul. After hearing his homily, the people flocked in such great numbers to have their confessions heard, St. Vincent had to ask the local Jesuits for help. St. Vincent's congregation have celebrated January the 15th as a solemn feast day from that day till today in commemoration of this momentous occurrence in their community's history.
1: The time came when Father de Berulle told Vincent it was time to leave the Countess home and go out to serve the common people who were in such dire need of spiritual nourishment. Gathering five other priests, Vincent formed a little community, and they began converting many back to the true faith, calling many, including even royalty, to cease living scandalous lives painful to God. Although Countess Joigai was in full accord with the great work that Vincent was doing, she made him promise he would never abandon the care of her soul and that he would be there to help her at the moment of her death. With that, the Countess, always devoted to those whom God had entrusted to her, convinced her husband to establish a company of missionaries devoted to assisting and instructing the peasants.
0: It's 1618. Enter St. Francis de Sales into Vincent de Paul's life. Now, St. Francis de Sales, Bishop of Geneva several years before, had founded the Order of Visitation, whose charism was to visit the poor sick. He had shared this dream with Jane Frances de Chantal. But as it was not permitted at that time for sisters to come and go from their convents, he had to forsake his project. As the sisters were cloistered and could not leave the cloister, they had to be content opening boarding schools. Who to teach the young women? The Holy Bishop and St. Jane Frances de Chantal summoned St. Vincent de Paul and asked him to teach the daughters of the nobility who were boarders. Although eager to be with the poor, St. Vincent agreed out of obedience to the bishop and respect to their friendship. When St. Francis de Sales died, St. Vincent became St. Jane Frances' spiritual director. But his commitments to the Visitation Sisters and their foundress did not deter St. Vincent from serving the sick and the poor.
1: God always forms holy clusters, putting people together he has chosen to do his will. We can see with all the diversions placed in our saint's path, he needed help. Besides, God never wanting any of us to think that it is us who are responsible for the conversion and healing that comes about, chooses others in our lives to help us. And so it was with St. Vincent de Paul. Enter Margaret Nazot, who had been teaching the illiterate how to read and write. Hearing of St. Vincent, she set out to join him. Though she and her lady friends were of good intention, they lacked the necessary direction and leadership to do the work.
0: And so a lady of the nobility, well educated and talented, comes into

0: to St. Vincent's life. Louise de Marillac, whom God sent to him in 1625. Louise had been married a short time when her spouse died. Having heard of St. Vincent and his work with the poor and sick, she left Clichy, where she was from, and set out for Paris to meet him. She told St. Vincent her heart's desire was to serve the poor, that it was all she could think of. God's will be done. 8 years later, in 1633, Margaret Nassau and her ladies came together in Louise de Marillac's home and the Congregation of the Sisters of Charity, also called the Sisters of St. Vincent de Paul, was founded. This is the same congregation that Catherine Laboureil belonged to when Our Lady appeared to her as Our Lady of the Immaculate Conception and asked her to have a medal struck, which became the Miraculous Medal.
1: In 1642, the little company was actively attending the sick when their beloved Margaret Nassau went to her reward, having contracted the dreaded plague from the sick she so loved. Saints and saint makers, show me a saint and I will show you the instruments in his or her life who formed their sainthood through love or hatred, jealousy and avarice. All these our Saint Vincent de Paul knew and had in his life. In addition to all of this, in the year 1625, at their bidding, the Count and Countess brother, Archbishop John Francis Gondi of Paris, gave the new community a college to house their new institution, with the Count and Countess generously providing the necessary funds. In April 1625, St. Vincent and his company took possession, and St. Vincent was on his way. True to his promise, St. Vincent attended the Countess right to the last moments of her life on June 23, 1625. Having done so, he was free to join his congregation.
0: St. Vincent drew up a rule which was approved by Pope Urban VIII in 1632. King Louis XIII gave his added support, and in 1633, the regular canons of St. Victor gave the Priory of St. Lazarus to the new community, which, being very spacious, became the mother house of the congregation. This is how the first fathers of the mission got the name Lazarites or Lazareans. Now, this community is not composed of order priests, but secular priests who take the four vows of poverty, chastity, obedience, and stability. They are committed to 1, labor among the poor, feeding their souls as well as their bodies, 2, the sanctification of their own souls through spiritual exercises prescribed by their founder, St. Vincent de Paul, and 3, the conversion of sinners, and 4, preparing men for the priesthood.

0: So great was his work that Pope Alexander VII wrote a brief declaring that all receiving holy orders must first make a 10-day retreat under the spiritual direction of the Fathers of St. Vincent's congregation. In his lifetime, this priest from the most humble of backgrounds, without earthly riches, without high position in society, was to touch not only the world of the 17th century, but to continue long after he was gone to the Father. He himself founded 25 houses that stretched to far corners of Europe, from France to Piedmont, Italy, Poland, and other countries. Never satisfied, St. Vincent founded other confraternities and called them charity. They were dedicated to attending the needs of the sick. Then another branch of charity, called Dames of the Cross, was dedicated to the schooling of young girls. And another was created to care for orphan children, most of whom had been abandoned by their parents.
1: Though these corporal acts of mercy were paramount in his mind and heart, he relentlessly pursued his vocation of bringing the sacrament of penance to everyone. This saint cared for the poor and rich equally, the famous and the infamous, kings and queens, as well as paupers without homes. None more important than he or she was a child of God. Amidst all the blows, slanders, and controversy which colored his life, this true son of Jesus kept his eyes on the cross, often, especially at the strike of each hour, making

0: making the sign of the cross on his chest secretly with his thumb. No matter what happened in his life, good or bad, he always attributed it to the will of God. Although he longed to be united with his Lord in heaven, he was sensitive to the suffering of those on earth and peacefully served them.
1: St. Vincent never shrunk from telling the truth as he knew it. Now, there was a controversy splitting the church concerning divine grace. Michael Bayou was a professor and doctor of divinity at Louvain, the most world-renowned university, which was attended by many famous priests like Archbishop Fulton J. Sheen. Bayou proposed a theory concerning the grace bestowed upon man before and after the fall, and other speculations which, among 76 other hypotheses, were condemned by Pope Pius V in 1567. Bayou accepted the Pope's decision and disavowed all that he had written, including his theory on grace. Cornelius Jansenius and John Verga, students at Louvain years later, came up with theories on divine grace based on the errors of Bayou that had been condemned. They were so committed to their new theory, Jansenius was convinced to write a book containing his theories on divine grace. Later, Jansenius became a bishop and never published the book. Before his death, he said he waited upon the judgment of Mother Church regarding his writings.
0: Sadly, after Jansenius died, his friend Verger had the book published with some embellishments of his own. He became the foremost and most articulate proponent of Jansenism. He was so eloquent that even St. Vincent was taken in by him. But when he heard Verger express some of his errors and teach that the church had failed 500 or 600 years before, St. Vincent renounced him and his brand of false theology. Feeling the weight of responsibility that we all have to speak the truth and defend the church against her defectors, St. Vincent used every means at his disposal to expose these errors.

0: St. Vincent loved the sacraments and stressed the importance of all seven sacraments on the mystical body of Christ. He emphasized especially the sacraments of penance and the Eucharist. When he taught on confession, he repeated over and over again the importance of making a sincere and perfect confession, being truly sorry for our sins. The danger being those who pretend true remorse are more accountable for this sin than all the sins they may have eliminated from their confession. For this sin is not only against the sacrament of penance, but against the Eucharist, the body, blood, soul, and divinity of Jesus Christ, whom they are receiving unworthily.
1: At the end, good and worthy Father, his thoughts were of those he was leaving behind. It was 1658. Knowing they would need direction after he went to the Father, St. Vincent left each of his sons a small book of rules he had written for them and pleaded with them to earnestly live by them. His congregation was again affirmed and confirmed by two more popes, Alexander VII and Clement X. Like the other great saints before him, he gave to the last ounce of his blood. At 80 years old, his body racked with fever, drenched with sweat, awake most of the night, sleep impossible due to his uncontrollable shaking. Nevertheless, he awakened as always at 4 in the morning. He did as he had done his 60 years of priesthood. He spent his first 3 hours praying, then celebrated Mass, then after Mass, prayed for those in the last throes of agony that they might have a peaceful death.
0: Precious saint, servant of God, Father Vincent received the last sacraments, gave his last words of direction to his missionaries gathered around him. Then his head fell gently back, and he peacefully went to the Lord and his mother, who we are sure were there waiting to take him home. Well done, little son. Welcome home. On the 27th of September, 1660, after having labored on earth 85 years, he was gone. His congregation buried him in the Church of St. Lazarus in Paris with much ceremony. They all came, those he had touched who had not preceded him home. They were an amazing bouquet of the faithful, all sizes, all colors, nobles,

0: and serfs filing by his tomb, bidding their friend goodbye for a while.
1: Miracles started immediately. The cause for his beatification was opened. In 1712, an investigation of his remains found his body beautifully intact, incorrupt. A heavenly aroma arose from the open casket. His clothes were as fresh and unsoiled as the day he had been buried, 52 years before. The coffin was solemnly closed, and although the people had already proclaimed him a saint, now all waited for the findings of the church. Upon carefully, scrupulously going into his life, his writings, investigating miracles attributed to him, Vincent de Paul was declared blessed in 1729. And then, in 1742, Pope Clement XII declared him a saint.
0: In this dark world where the enemy of God is trying to block out the light who is Jesus, where the devil in his furtive fight to gain men's souls for Gehenna has deluded everyone into thinking there is no such thing as sin, in this world where people have become immoral, not knowing right from wrong, a voice still cries out, like St. John the Baptist, repent and be saved.
1: Like his Savior, who died and had pity for all, even those crucifying him, like his Savior, who was born to serve mankind, like he who healed the lame and gave sight to the blind, St. Vincent never sacrificed his Father in heaven and his vocation on earth, that of a priest of the altar, as he served the physical needs of the faithful. He never compromised his love for the church out of love for the poor and the rich. To him, they were all one and the same, loving his God and his neighbor. He was available, no hours too many, no sacrifice too great. Like Jesus, born of the lowest of estates, he came to serve, not to be served. Like Jesus, he too walked the way of the cross, persecuted, abandoned, and humiliated.
0: There is so much to learn about this super saint. To most, he is remembered solely for his acts of mercy and charity. But like that other saint of mercy, Mother Teresa, he was devoted to the Eucharist and the Church. And like her, it was the Eucharist which sustained him in his work and love for the poor. The picture I think we will have forever when we think of this super saint is more than anything else. He was a priest, a true Alter Christus, another Christ.

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7: The year 750 AD. During the consecration at the Holy Sacrifice of the Mass, a priest in Lanciano, Italy, who doubts the real presence of Jesus Christ in the Holy Eucharist, is stunned when the host transforms into human flesh and the wine transforms into human blood. The blood then coagulates into five drops, which are said to represent the five wounds of Christ. In 1971, the miracle of Lanciano was confirmed by modern science. The conserved flesh is found to be cardiac muscle tissue.

0: and the blood is human type AB positive, the same blood found in other Eucharistic miracles even today.
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2: Portugal, a land of discoveries, friendly people, fantastic food, delicious wine, and miles of beaches. For the faithful traveler, Portugal is home to one of the best-known Marian shrines in the world, Fatima, where pilgrims come from around the globe to visit the little village where the Mother of God met with three little shepherds more than 100 years ago. It's a little slice of heaven on earth, but just one of the many spectacular and historic sacred sites this beautiful country has to offer. Join me, Diana Von Glahn, as I explore the Catholic history and heritage of Portugal.

0: While the northern Portuguese city of Porto may be best known for its fortified wine, we learned in the last episode that there's way more to it than just that. In this episode, we'll continue exploring some of Porto's stunning sacred treasures, beginning at the Santa Casa de Misericordia de Porto Museum and Church. We'll admire the beauty of the twin Carmelite churches, the Carmo and Carmelitas, including the little hidden house that separates them. And we'll finish up at the Igreja dos Clérigos, a church and a hospital built to minister to the needs of Porto's clerics. There's so much to see here in Porto, it makes me hungry just thinking about it. So I'm going to pop into Café Santiago and try Porto's signature dish, the francesinha.
1: This is considered one of the best sandwiches in the world. And Café Santiago here in Porto is one of the best places to get it. The francesinha, the name might seem odd to you until you realize that it basically means little French woman. And it's a take on the croque madame.
0: Don't let the simplicity fool you. Here at Café Santiago, they start off with bread that's baked in a wood-burning stove, and they cut the crusts off, very important. They fill it with mortadella, linguiça, which is Portuguese sausage, steak, ham, and cheese, toast it, then they top it with a fried egg and even more cheese. If I stopped there, it would be a masterpiece.
1: The secret is in the sauce. Ancient Portuguese secret.

0: No words.
1: Nestled comfortably along the historic and popular Rua das Flores, the Santa Casa de Misericordia do Porto Museum and Church draws your attention like a rose among weeds. While the building and its adjacent church were built in the late 15th century to serve as the headquarters for the Confraternity of Misericordia Porto, today the building houses a museum of the Confraternity. The magnificent Baroque facade of the church was built in 1749 by Nicolau Nassoni. The Confraternity's goal is to perform the spiritual and corporal works of mercy for the surrounding community. The spiritual works of mercy instruct the ignorant, counsel the doubtful, admonish sinners, bear wrongs patiently, forgive offenses, comfort the afflicted, and pray for the living and the dead, were attended to by the sacraments performed in this magnificent chapel, as well as through the schools run by the Confraternity. The corporal works of mercy feed the hungry, give water to the thirsty, clothe the naked, shelter the homeless, visit the sick, ransom the captive, and bury the dead, were addressed through the hospitals, homes, and other social outreach programs created by the Confraternity. The importance of a group such as this one cannot be understated. The works of mercy provide us all with an opportunity to love Christ in others. And so by helping those in need, we're doing what Christ himself told us we need to do to attain everlasting life, loving God and loving our neighbor. The museum is

is organized thematically by room. At the top, we learn about the history of the confraternity and its benefactors, without whom none of these important works could have been performed. As the museum's guidebook so eloquently states, saving the souls of others, the benefactors

and at the heart of the confraternity itself is the church. All of these works are performed out of love of God and love of God and our neighbor. He told us to love our neighbor, and so we do.

The walls of the church are lined in beautiful blue and white azulejos that feature Eucharistic themes and the monogram AM for Ave Maria, Mater Misericordiae, Mother of Mercy. The statues that decorate this church all illustrate the pains and humiliations suffered by Jesus and his mother. They remind us not only of their tireless love for us and the sacrifices that they made for our sakes, but that they too know what it feels like to endure the agonies with which we suffer, physical and emotional pain, betrayal, the sorrow brought on by watching our loved ones suffer. We're not alone in our pain, and this confraternity serves to remind others of that very same thing. This early 16th century painting, called Fons Pietatis, Fons Vitae, Fons Misericordiae, is a special part of the museum's collection. The painting has no documentation, so no one really knows who created it or where it came from. But its meaning is indisputable. Font of pity, font of life, font of mercy. The crucified Christ is depicted, his cross hovering over a basin that collects his sacred blood, which pours out from the wound in his side. Mary and St. John stand on either side of him, while members of the faithful surround the fountain. King Manuel and Queen Leonor are in front, with their royal children at their sides. When I look at this painting, I can't help but think of the beginning of the Divine Mercy Chaplet, a prayer given by Jesus himself to St. Faustina Kowalska in early 20th century Poland. You expired, Jesus, but the source of life gushed forth for souls, and the ocean of mercy opened up for the whole world. O font of life, unfathomable divine mercy, envelop the whole world and empty yourself out upon us. O blood and water, which gushed forth from the heart of Jesus as a font of mercy for us, I trust in you. By performing works of mercy, we can love Christ through others. But by uniting our sufferings with his, we can redeem others as well. So in the end, whether we help alleviate the suffering of others or offer up our own suffering, we're doing God's will and growing in holiness. It's a win-win. Moving uptown near the University of Porto, we find the twinned Igreja do Carmo and Igreja dos Carmelitas, two Carmelite churches built side by side, separated by a very narrow house, which is only 1 meter or 3.2 feet wide. The Igreja dos Carmelitas is on the left, while the much fancier Igreja do Carmo is on the right. Carmelitas was built in the Mannerist style in the 17th century as the church for a convent of Carmelite nuns. The convent, which used to be along the left side of the church, is now being used by the Guard of the National Republic. The facade features three arched entrances, topped with statues of St. Joseph, St. Teresa of Avila, and Our Lady of Mount Carmel. The Carmo was built in the Rococo style between 1756 and 1768 for the Third Order of Our Lady of Mount Carmel. This group of lay people, through their association with the Carmelite order, receives the spiritual benefits, privileges, grants, and indulgences enjoyed by the Carmelite monks and nuns. Third orders of a variety of religious orders, Carmelite, Dominican, Franciscan, and so on, continue to exist around the world. The beautiful azulejos along the side of the church depict the Virgin Mary giving the brown scapular to St. Simon Stock. Marble statues of the prophets Elijah and Elisha flank the doors, while St. Anne, the mother of the Blessed Virgin Mary and Jesus' grandmother, is atop the door. This church is dedicated to her. And at the very top are granite statues of the four evangelists, Matthew, Mark, Luke, and John. Inside the Carmelitas Church,

we see a simple, single-naved chapel, intricately decorated with gilded carved wood. Each religious order has a charism, which is essentially the manner in which that religious order is called to follow Christ. For the Carmelites, their charism is contemplation, with its members dedicated to prayer. It's fitting, then, that the side chapels honor some of the joyful and sorrowful moments of the Blessed Virgin Mary's life and some of her many various titles. Her entire life was one of prayer and contemplation.

Statues and other images of well-loved Carmelite and non-Carmelite saints decorate the nooks and crannies throughout this church. One of my favorite things here is the ceiling, creamy white with delicate golden embellishments, just like the Virgin Mary, immaculate, adorned with the virtues, gifts from the King of Heaven. The main altar features a Eucharistic throne with a golden tabernacle at the top, decorated with grapes and wheat, symbols of the Eucharist. Statues of Saints Teresa of Avila and John of the Cross, reformers of the Carmelite community and doctors of the church, are at either side.

Right next to the statue of the crucifixion, I found this prayer. Lord of the afflicted, who allowed us to bind and crucify you out of love for us and for our redemption, for the unprecedented sufferings of your holy passion and your painful death on the cross, for the searing pains and bitter tears of Mary most holy, your and our beloved and compassionate mother, the comforter of the afflicted, deign to help me and grant me the grace that I humbly and earnestly ask of you, that of my eternal salvation. This chapel on the epistle side, closest to the sanctuary, features a statue of Our Lady of Mount Carmel as she's most often seen, crowned, wearing a brown habit reminiscent of the Carmelite habit, holding the brown scapular and the baby Jesus in her arms. Below is Saint Elijah, sword in hand. He's considered the founder of the Carmelite order. Saints Teresa of Avila and John of the Cross are both experts on prayer and contemplation. The Casa Escondida, or Hidden House, was built in 1768, along with the Iglesia de Carmel. Despite what you may have read online, it wasn't built to separate monks from nuns, especially since the Carmel was built for the Third Order of Our Lady of Mount Carmel, which includes both men and women among its members. In fact, it didn't have a specific purpose when it was built, and it's been used for a variety of purposes over the centuries. The last few decades, it was occupied by the sacristan, the person who takes care of the church. In the catacombs, there's a magnificent exhibit of some of the silver sacred vessels used by the order over the centuries. It's a nice little slice of history and a fun place to explore, so make sure to save some time to see both. The Carmo is a bit smaller than the Carmelitas, but it's just as lavish in decoration. Here, the chapels are all dedicated to Jesus' passion. There's so much we can learn from this aspect of Christ's life. One might say it's the most important part of his life because he came to die for us. While we can learn a lot from his humble birth, quiet youth, and his teachings and parables, it's how he suffered for us that provides us the examples we're to follow when it comes to humility, patience, forgiveness, and love. Coming to a church like this, even when I'm on vacation, is one of my favorite things to do. Not only is it nice to rest in a beautiful, quiet little air-conditioned chapel with lovely sacred music playing in the background, but being here makes me so grateful for everything else I encounter on my trip, both good and bad. It reminds me that no matter what might go wrong on my trip, and something always does, just because life is imperfect and people, including me, are sinful, it will never be as bad as this.

The chapel dedicated to Jesus carrying his cross has a unique and very touching opportunity to give thanks for Christ's sacrifice. Just outside of the chapel and up these steps is a small room, inside of which is the back of the chapel, where pilgrims can venerate the statue. I'm not really a fan of dirty feet, but these feet led the way to my salvation, so I'll kiss them, even symbolically, any day.

Just down the street is the Igreja dos Clérigos, the Church of the Clerics, or clergymen. From 2012 to 2014, the Clérigos complex, which includes the church, the infirmary, and the bell tower, all underwent a massive restoration project that's since garnered award after award for conservation and protection of Portugal's culture and tradition. While most tourists flock to Clérigos to climb its 248-foot or 75.6-meter bell tower, the shrewd administrators designed the complex to encourage visitors to see all of what Clérigos has to offer. Built between 1732 and 1773, these buildings served as the headquarters of the Brotherhood of Poor Clerics of Our Lady of Mercy, St. Peter in Chains, and St. Philip Neri. The mission of the Brotherhood was to help members of the clergy in times of sickness, poverty, and death. Clérigos was Nicolau Nassoni's last project here in Porto, and it's considered his finest. He did the work for free, asking only to be admitted as a lay member of the Brotherhood, and when he died, he was buried somewhere inside of this church. No one knows where. At the very top of the Baroque facade is a papal cross with three horizontal bars. Below is a granite medallion with the monogram AM for Ave Maria. Statues of Saints Peter and Philip Neri flank a window with a papal tiara.

tiara in the center. And a stunning double staircase leads the way to the crypt, where we find this beautiful little chapel to Our Lady of Lapa. The oval church fits perfectly along the long, narrow strip of land on which it's built, and the high tower and high elevation of this property ensures that Clerigos Tower will be a belvedere, Italian for beautiful view, as long as it stands. Today, the main entrance is on the side. From here, we enter into the unusually oval and surprisingly cozy church. While oval churches were not new in the early 18th century when Clerigos was being built, they were pretty much unheard of in Portugal. Inside, this design ensures that the visitor's eye is drawn to the most important part of any church, the sanctuary, where the sacrifice of the Mass takes place. A magnificent Baroque altarpiece frames an elaborate marble throne, atop of which is a wooden statue of the Blessed Virgin Mary under her title of Our Lady of the Assumption, to whom this church is dedicated. Wooden statues of Saints Peter and Philip Neri stand on the sides. Just above the tabernacle, behind a brown cloth, are relics of Saint Innocent, his skull, some bones, and a vial of his blood. Innocent was a young Roman who was beheaded in the 3rd century for being a Christian. And of course, while relics are nice to venerate and statues are great reminders of the saints we love, the tabernacle of this and every Catholic church in the world is where the Son of God, Jesus Christ, body, blood, soul, and divinity resides every day of every year, except on Holy Saturday, just waiting for us to pay him a visit. Along the sides of the sanctuary are beautiful and symmetrical carved rosewood choir stalls, topped with 2 magnificent organs, all created in the late 1770s. There are 4 side chapels in this church. To the left of the sanctuary is the Blessed Sacrament Chapel, where the Blessed Sacrament was originally kept, with its 2 adoring angels on either side. Today, this tabernacle is empty, and the Blessed Sacrament is kept in the tabernacle in the main altar, in pride of place. Across from the nave, the chapel to the right of the sanctuary is dedicated to Saint Anne, and it shows her with her daughter Mary and grandson Jesus, flanked by Saints Benedict and Paul. All of these 18th century statues are carved of wood. This chapel is dedicated to Saint Andrew Avellino, an Italian saint who, due to his own manner of death, is the patron saint against sudden death and apoplexy, which is bleeding internal organs. Why are we not all praying to him? The statues on his sides are of St. Nicholas, the 4th century bishop, and St. Emidius, protector against earthquakes. His statue was placed here not long after the huge earthquake of 1755 pretty much decimated Lisbon and scared the rest of Portugal. We should also be praying to him every day. Across from this chapel is the altar dedicated to Our Lady of Sorrows, with statues of Saints John the Baptist and John the Evangelist. And below, an urn with the dead Christ. Before you move on, don't forget to look up to see the beautiful monogram of Our Lady. On the way upstairs, we pass the sacristy, where priests vest and prepare for Mass. We can also catch some great views of the University of Porto and the Paseo dos Clérigos, a beautiful park that's lined with olive trees. We can even look out from behind the statue of Our Lady of the Assumption, which I think is pretty cool. And of course, right across from it, in the high choir. There's a mini museum here with some vestments and this magnificent tabernacle, which was designed and created by Nassoni. It used to be placed atop the Eucharistic throne as an altar of repose for the Blessed Sacrament from Holy Thursday until Good Friday. The Casa dos Clérigos once housed the offices of the Brotherhood and its large infirmary. Today it provides a breathtaking look at the history of the Brotherhood through exhibits of sacred vessels it once used.

and paintings of its benefactors. This huge table was actually used by the Brotherhood for its meetings. The Christus exhibit features an astounding collection of more than 400 images of Christ, varying in size and medium, spanning 7 centuries of sacred art history. All of these works of sacred art were donated to the Brotherhood by one generous benefactor. May God bless him. I'm sure that for many of the visitors who meander through these rooms, Jesus plays a minimal, if not completely non-existent, role in their lives. So I can only imagine what it must be like to be walking up a tower on a fun touristy day and be hit with this face, this glorious face, and his body crucified over and over and over again. It is arresting, to say the least. For me, walking into this room really made me feel tremendously grateful to have that face in my life and to know that not only does he look at me and see me, but he loves me anyway. For Catholics, the significance of these images goes far beyond their cultural or historic value. Of course, we know that Christ himself, body, blood, soul, and divinity can be found below in the church's tabernacle. But this exhibit is a remarkable way for non or nominal Catholics to come face to face with Jesus, the Son of God, who became man to save us all from sin. There's no avoiding his colossal sacrifice here. I'll bet this room brings a lot of people to tears. I'm sure it scares others. What did I feel here? Loved. From here, we make our way up the narrow, windy 240 steps to the top of Gledigos Tower, where you can get the best views in the city. The Gledigos Tower is, without a doubt, the icon of Porto. Ever since it was completed in 1763, it's been a beacon for the city. Its lightning rod and iron cross have attracted lightning, its clock has provided the time, its height has guided ships, and its beauty has inspired millions. The fact that it's on the opposite side of the church facade makes both of them truly stand out in their own right, and it gives Gledigos an unforgettable distinctiveness. And with that, we'll say adeus, Porto. It's been fun.

Despite the very high temperatures, the pilgrims were always coming out to St. Peter's Square to see the Pope whenever they could. And today is no exception.

0: And in just a few moments, the Pope should be stepping out at the to the window of the Apostolic Palace, because then he will pronounce his Angelus message. In the banner, there's a lady holding a banner saying, "Greetings to the Pope." And now there is Pope Leo at the window of the Apostolic Palace.
1: Cari fratelli e sorelle, buona domenica!
0: Dear brothers and sisters, happy Sunday.
1: Oggi il Vangelo ci parla di un valore fondamentale della vita cristiana.
0: Today's Gospel

0: speaks to us of forgiveness, which is a fundamental feature of the Christian life. Jesus taught and exemplified forgiveness even on the cross, where he prayed to the Father for his persecutors with the familiar words, "Forgive them, for they do not know what they are doing." In today's passage, Peter asks the Master precisely about this question. Lord, how often shall my brother sin against me and I forgive him? As many as 7 times? His words reveal a generous heart, for the number 7 symbolizes fullness in the Bible. And forgiving 7 times means forgiving abundantly. Jesus' response, however, goes even further. I do not say to you 7 times, but 70 times 7. In other words, beyond all limits, without measure. To clarify his point further, the Savior tells the parable of a servant who owed his master a large debt that was practically impossible to pay. Although his own debt was forgiven out of pure mercy, he did not extend the same mercy toward one of his fellow servants, and for this he was rebuked and severely punished. With these words, Jesus reminds us that gift and forgiveness are the foundation of our existence. All things are given to us by God out of pure love, and none of us can claim to be perfect in responding to such goodness. For this reason, gratuitousness, which is the source of our existence, is also the best rule for our life together. We experience this every day. Forgiveness is indispensable, and without it, we cannot live in peace. Sooner or later, conflicts, accusations, grudges, and acts of vengeance emerge in our hearts and among peoples, and these acts destroy relationships, divide families, and unleash wars. Only forgiveness sets us free and restores the light. Even where human material and moral poverty has darkened the horizon and made the path uncertain. Forgiveness, like a gentle breeze, sweeps away even the thickest clouds until the sun shine once more. St. Peter himself experienced this many times in his life, in particular when, after denying and abandoning Jesus during the Passion, he encountered the risen Lord on the shore of the lake and heard him ask just one question. Simon, do you love me? This was accompanied by an invitation, follow me, which was the same invitation given on the occasion of their first encounter. It was as if nothing had happened. This love which forgives and heals would mark for the first of the apostles the confirmation of his mission.
1: Chiediamo allora la Vergine Maria.
0: Let us ask, therefore, the Virgin Mary, Mother of Mercy, to help us forgive always, even when it is difficult to take the first step, and to spread with courage and perseverance the serene and healing light of love that overcomes hatred and disarms all resentment.
1: Angelus Domini, nunciavit Mariae,
2: et concepit Spiritus Sancto.
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2: 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Amen.
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1: Ave Maria, gratia plena Domini.

0: Cari fratelli e sorelle,
1: dear brothers and sisters,
0: 2 days ago marked the 25th anniversary of the September 11th terrorist attacks in the United States of America. I renew my prayers for those who lost their lives and for those who continue to bear the wounds of that tragic day. At a time when conflict and violence afflict so many of our brothers and sisters, I invite everyone to pray that the Lord will bestow his gift of peace upon the world.
2: Il ricordo del tragico avvenimento di 25 anni fa.
1: The memory of the tragic event from 25 years ago makes us renew our commitment for peace through prayer that we grant to Our Lady, to the Virgin Mary. And now I greet the various pilgrims and Romans in the square.
0: Do il benvenuto ai gruppi venuti da San Paolo
1: in Brasile. I welcome the groups that have come from São Paulo in Brazil.
0: E a quelli di diversi altri paesi.
1: And those from various different countries.
0: Saluto i membri dell'associazione religiosa Jesus
1: I also greet
0: Cautivo,
1: from religious religious organizations that is present.
0: Dell'oratorio Salesiano di Chieri. I fedeli di Dolianova in Sardegna.
1: And the Pope is greeting now various pilgrims from parts of Italy.
0: I pellegrini venuti da Assisi sulla via di San Francesco. Saluto la famiglia Bellunese con la scuola di Erechim in Brasile, come pure i motociclisti radunati per manifestare per la pace e la vita.
1: He's also greeting a group of bikers who are manifesting for peace.
0: Una buona domenica.
1: I wish you all a happy Sunday.

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I'm Isabella De Carvalho, and it has been a pleasure providing the English language translations for you all. Thank you also to our in-studio audio technician and our audio coordinator, and all our media partners, EWTN-TV, Catholic Faith Network in America, Catholic Television of San Antonio, Texas, Salt and Light TV, Shalom World TV, Shekinah News India, and Luminous Radio India, and all who made this broadcast possible. Thank you also to our friends at the Deaf Catholic Youth Initiative for the Americas, and thank you all for joining us. Laudato Jesus Christus, praised be Jesus Christ.

0: Do you guys know what this is?
1: A baby.
0: What about this one? Do you guys know what this one is?
1: A baby.
0: What is this?
1: A baby.
0: Do you guys know what this is?
2: A baby.

0: Welcome to the semi-quincentennial minute, where we talk about America for her 250th birthday to honor, and to honor by recalling back our own selves and our relatives, friends, and family back to those principles. Today, I want to talk again about the Declaration of Independence. That is a document that kind of contains our principles in a deep form from which the Constitution sprung. And you can follow, and I do in my article, What is America 2, I show how the Declaration principles, how the natural law principles flow into and end up forming the Constitution. The Constitution is a representation of those principles, a reflection of those principles that Lincoln again described so wonderfully as apples of gold in the setting of silver being the Constitution. And the Constitution forms a republic, and the republic is provably, as St. Thomas Aquinas had already said in the Middle Ages, the best form of government when you can do it. And it really that came to a certain time in history where you could actually have this kind of government. And that's what happened at the American Revolution, is we have a principled government based on the deep natural law principles. And it needs to be added, the general Christian Catholic worldview, including the importance of grace and the need to seek grace. And Lincoln and Washington and the founders are known for calling us to go after that grace by fasting and aesthetic behavior that we no longer even think about, because virtue, growing towards God, is what it's about, growing to be more godly men who are seeking his face. And we have to remember that as Americans, we have this calling. Americans are known throughout the world, when people are honest, of the place that goes after the good and tries to suppress the evil, tries to crush the evil. And that's what we're doing. We're trying to go after God and get out of the things out of the way that would interfere. This has been another semi-quincentennial minute. Thank you for listening.
1: Discipline is praised by all, but hardly followed through by many people. The letter to the Hebrews admonishes persevering in faith and cultivating what he called the virtue of patience. And I would like to read it for you, my friend, because it's a powerful reference that I want us to cherish today. God is not unjust as to overlook your work and the love which you showed for his sake in serving the saints, as you still do. And we desire each one of you to show the same earnestness in realizing the full assurance of hope until the end, so that you may not be sluggish, but imitators of those who through faith and patience, the emphasis is patience, inherit the promise. I pray for you today that you persevere in doing good. God love you.

Welcome to the Semi-Quincentennial Minute, where we honor America for a couple minutes, talking about her principles and celebrating her nature and trying to bring it back. Today, we want to talk about reclaiming our founding principles, which we've lost and we don't even really know. There's some argument to be had that we haven't ever really understood them deeply enough to be preserved. And that is, the founding principles come from a deep understanding of physics, the physical world, a deep, profound understanding of the physical world that was ensconced in culture by St. Thomas Aquinas. He was the first one to put the physics, the proper understanding of the physical world, that's all that word physics means, into a culture, and that's Western culture, that then planted the seed. Without that seed, you couldn't have had modern science, which is another discussion. And it has to do with America as well, because she'd been so outstanding in modern science. But that physics grew in England and France and Germany and all of Europe, and led to the founders of this country being formed in deep way in the proper understanding of the physical world, that led to the proper metaphysics, that led to them having a deep understanding of the natural law, which is nothing else but looking at nature. So I want to call us back to that. Learn that physics. You can go to iepweb.org and look at the material and learn more about the physics that founded this great country, and see how each one of those principles that we have go back all the way back to the dirt. And in my article, What is America Too, especially, I go through what is freedom of religion? What is freedom of speech? What do those things mean? How do they get rooted in the physical world? Thank you for listening. This has been the Semi-Quincentennial Minute.

0: Hi, this is Dr. Anthony Rizzi with the Institute for Advanced Physics, here to talk to you about Faith Matters. And today I want to talk to you about justice, an element of justice. And that is, we should care about our fellow man beyond just, how is it hurting me? We should care about how it's affecting the entire community. Is there slander going on? Is there things going on about people that is damaging their reputation, for example, is an area in which we just kind of clam up and we don't try to correct it because we don't really, it's not my problem, but it is my problem. And the answer to God's question, am I my brother's keeper, is yes, indeed, I am my brother's keeper. And that means that it's not just, as the common saying says, does it pick my pocket, does it break my leg? That's not the only, those lower elements of human nature is not all that matters. What matters is whether you're playing your role in the community. Now, all of us have a role in the community to fix this or that problem, but at the very least, we can pray and recognize the problem and then pray to God that the problem can be reconciled by the people that can handle and deal with the problem, and maybe talk to someone who can handle and deal with the problem, but never just say, that's his business, he can do whatever he wants. That's a form of hatred or a form of apathy. You know, often it's said that the opposite of love is not hatred, but apathy. And we can't have apathy toward our fellow man. We have to love our fellow man. So the bottom line is to recognize and then ask, in prayer at least, for these things to be rectified, because it's a bigger aspect of the community that we're all a part of. Thank you very much for listening. This has been Faith Matters.
1: Oh, how I long for each Holy Communion. I want to unite myself to Jesus as closely as possible through love. If the angels were capable of envy, they would envy two things. One is the receiving of Holy Communion, and the other is suffering for the love of Jesus. On one occasion, when I received Jesus in Holy Communion, in my heart the veil of faith was torn away, and I saw Jesus, who stood before me and said to me,
2: I left

0: my heavenly throne to become united to you in Holy Communion. My daughter, your love consoles me and makes up for the coldness of many souls who receive me without love and faith. They treat me as a dead object.
1: My dear Lord, I love you, and all my strength comes from you, my living bread. I could not live through the day if I did not receive you in Holy Communion. You are my shield. Without you, I do not know how I would live. For my eternal life begins here, on earth, every time I receive you in Holy Communion. Lord, how I love you, and how I need you.
0: After you receive me in Holy Communion, take time to talk to me in your soul about whatever fears or problems you have. Then listen in silence, and I will speak to you, comforting you with words of encouragement and love. Remember, always speak to me as your best friend, in simple words.
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3: 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Today I offer up a
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2: The mission is simple and uncomplicated. 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
7: Yeah, so he'll say, do you remember the words for the body of Christ? He says, this is my body. Exactly. And then after he says those very special words, he lifts up the body of Christ, right?
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2: To praying for an end to abortion outside abortion clinics. And presenting Living Stations of the Cross.
10: Behold, this child is destined for the fall.
2: It's all about learning how to make a difference in the world.
11: So what are you using for your coding? Okay.
2: Dedicated teachers communicating Christ.
12: Do you believe that Jesus is the Son of God? Do you believe that he loves you so much he would come into this world to live, love, teach, suffer, and to die for you? Because I believe that.
2: Building virtues and gifts that truly come from God. Instilling courage, hope, and enthusiasm.
13: Who are you ordering?
2: Teaching what it means to lead a life that is authentic.
14: Every so often, Mark Twain will put in there a detail.
2: In the end, Catholic education is all about instilling a vision of life rooted in truth. For in the words of Jesus himself, you will know the truth, and the truth will set you free.
14: The body of Christ.
2: Be strong, be bold, be Catholic.

Jesus fled alone to the mountain, interceding for us. While he was above, what were the disciples enduring in the ship below? For that ship prefigured the church while he was on high. While they were sailing, it became dark, and Jesus had not come to them. It was right that John said it was dark, because the light, Jesus, had not yet come to them. Light, again, is love, according to John. Whoever hates his brother is in darkness. Nevertheless, the wind and the storm and the waves and the darkness were not able to stop and sink the vessel. For the one who endures to the end shall be saved. And how does Jesus come to his disciples? He comes walking on the waves, keeping all the swelling of the world under his feet, pressing down all of humanity's pride. Tribulations increase. All these swell and mount up. Jesus passes on, treading upon the waves. So great are the tribulations that even those who have trusted in Jesus and who strive to persevere to the end fear lest they fail. But Jesus tramples down the heights of the world, that he may be glorified by the humble.

0: The year 450 AD. Nestorius, the Patriarch of Constantinople, claims that there are two persons in Jesus Christ, one divine and one human. Nestorius also objects to calling Mary the Mother of God, or Theotokos, and renames her Mother of the Savior, or Christotokos. In 431 AD, the Emperor Theodosius II convenes the Council of Ephesus, which condemns Nestorius as a heretic. He is banished and dies in exile. 20 years later, at the Council of Chalcedon, Nestorianism is finally vanquished with the proclamation that Jesus is one divine person with both divine and human natures. Jesus is true God and true man, who was born, died, and resurrected. Therefore, Mary is indeed Theotokos, the Mother of God.
1: He was the original Catholic influencer, Archbishop Fulton Sheen. Now on the path to sainthood, America's Bishop returns with insight on the glory of being an American.
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a tough topic. I was thinking about it for a few days, going over it in my mind, and I'd like to walk away from it. And you'll see what it is. Faith in the case of natural disaster. Just the past few months, the world has been shocked and saddened by widespread natural disasters. What's happening? What's the response to this? And let it be said that natural disasters have been happening since long before human beings walked on the face of the earth. As a matter of fact, to some degree, they are necessary. They happen because the earth is a vital planet. It's alive. It has an atmosphere that you can breathe. It supports life, vegetable, animal, human life in incredible variations. It's alive. And when something is alive, it moves, it adjusts. And for instance, one of the most terrifying natural events is the eruption of a volcano. And I've only seen a couple of quiet, dormant volcanoes in my life, but they were frightening enough to look at. And yet without volcanoes, we would have no atmosphere. Without earthquakes, we would have no atmosphere, and the world would probably look like one of the moons, our moon, just sort of a big dead bone. So these disasters are adjustments. They're part of the ecosystem, if you will. They're part of life. But I have to honestly confess to you that I'm very tempted to think that when I come at the end of my life before the judgment seat of God, and they allow any questions, probably when we won't be in shape to ask any questions, a question I'd like to ask is, why not a lot of little volcanoes, like in the backyard, that you could toast marshmallows? Or earthquakes like we get around New York, little tremors every once in a while to knock the dishes off the shelf. We all have storms. Why a gigantic tidal wave and storm, a hurricane, like the hurricane that hit Burma and did so much damage? I know from my years working with Mother Teresa that when these natural disasters occurred, they deeply, deeply affected Mother Teresa. We all become aware of them. We read about it in the paper or hear about it on the radio. But Mother would become very quiet, sorrowful, because I guess she had seen some natural disasters, and she realized the immense suffering that they can bring. Now, one of the things that they do bring is doubts of faith. In most of the religions of the world, and certainly in the Jewish religion and in the Christian religion, we believe in the providence of God. That God looks over us. The Lord is my shepherd, I shall not want. He leads me into green pastures. What about these things? They are a test of faith, and they are absolutely mysterious. And if I had the whole answer, I would be delighted to tell you. But we have to work our way through. Now, we get a couple of interesting insights from the Bible, from the Gospels. First of all, in terms of natural disturbances, we read in the Gospel of St. Matthew, chapter 8, and when Jesus got into the boat, his disciples followed him.

And behold, there arose a great storm on the sea, so that the boat was being swamped by the waves. And they went, but he was asleep. And they went and woke him up, saying,

saying, "What manner of man is this, that even the winds and the sea obey him?" Now, this account shows us that the very earliest disciples believed that Jesus had power over the natural forces of the world. Certainly. What manner of man is this, that even the wind and the sea obey him? And we have another one here, and this is even more informative, because it tells you Jesus's response to a natural disaster, one that killed 18 people, that occurred in his time. In the 13th chapter of the Gospel of St. Luke, some people were there, and they thought they would challenge Jesus. And, you know, they said, "What about Pilate? He killed Galileans who were there sacrificing to the Lord, and he mingled their blood with the sacrifice." And they asked him, "Were these Galileans great sinners that this should happen to them?" And Jesus said to them, "Do you think that these Galileans were worse sinners than all the other Galileans because they suffered this? I tell you, no." And then he makes a point that I'm going to try to make tonight. After talking about this disaster, 18 people killed in the collapse of a building, "unless you repent, you will all likewise perish. Those Galileans upon whom the tower in Siloam fell and killed, do you think they were worse offenders than all the other people who dwelt in Jerusalem? I tell you, no. But if you don't repent, you will all likewise perish." And he went on to tell them other parables. Now, here's a message. Natural disasters can be atrocious things. And natural disasters include epidemics, severe epidemics. We have a terrible one in Africa right now, AIDS, taking thousands of lives, leaving many little children orphans. And Jesus says, "Unless you repent, you will have it a lot worse." It's not a comfortable thing in our time to remind people that we all face the judgment of God, despite the fact that I read a statistic that over 85%, more than 85% of Americans believe that at the end of your days, you render an account to God of your life and service. That implies that if you haven't done very well, you're going to have to pay a price. And Christ himself refers to eternal hell. He speaks about hell. "Believe me, if you meditate on the idea of eternal loss, of losing God forever, of having your life come to absolute nothingness and going into reverse, an earthquake, a tidal wave, is something small." We don't like to think that God, Christ tells us that those who are wicked are punished. We don't like to remember that he says, "If you love me, keep my commandments." We don't like to remind ourselves that he says, "I was hungry and you did not give me to eat. I was a stranger and you did not take me in. Depart from me, accursed ones, into the everlasting fires prepared by the devil and his for the devil and his angels."
That's in Matthew 20.

25. I didn't make that up. I wouldn't say that. I haven't got the guts. I wouldn't even think it. But Jesus said it. And so the first thing that we might think about in terms of natural disaster is that unless we lead a good and virtuous life according to the teachings of the gospel and of the Bible, that is what awaits us. Now, we don't save ourselves by any means. Christ has saved us. But we make ourselves available for the gift of salvation by following God's will. And if we don't do that, then Christ himself warns us, as he warned us in this gospel about the tower, that something worse will befall us. Don't live in a fool's paradise. There are dark sides to human life. They come to everyone, the rich, the poor, the powerful, and the weak. Americans like to kid themselves along, and often people in Western Europe as well, that because of scientific accomplishments or what have you, everything is going to be just nice, just peachy. No, it's not. And our divine Savior warns us of this several times in the gospel. Think about it, and I'll be back in a couple of minutes.

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0: Well, after that big buildup, I just found out that we're having technical problems because of the weather with EWTN's main transmitters. And so we have to ask our questions from our audience here. If you try calling in, unfortunately, it's not going to work. You might ask a little later in the program, but right now we're going to get questions from our studio audience. And who's going to ask our first question?
1: Good evening, Father Benedict. I'm Father Eric Weldon from Wichita. And a lot of times where I'm from, you know, we'll have terrible tornadoes. Like every 3 years, like a village or a town will get wiped out and people die every year. And sometimes family members who survive, they think, you know, was I not praying enough? What did I do wrong? Or why did God choose us? And so there's always that dilemma because, you know, the winds blow and we don't know why. Well, we do scientifically, but, you know, why us and why at this time? So that happens. That question is often asked many times.
0: Yes. Well, I certainly wish that I knew the answer. It's obvious that at times in the face of natural disaster, prayer works. And we see this in the account of Jesus being on the sea and the wind and the sea going down before his words. And as I have mentioned previously, I am a living proof that prayer works. Innumerable people were praying for me while I was unconscious after being struck by a car. And there's no medical reason I'm alive. I was 27 minutes without any signs of life at all. Not even blood pressure, respiration, nothing. And ask a physician, he will tell you it's not possible. But here I am. And I ascribe that to the many prayers that were being said to, for me

0: even that early time after I was brought to the hospital. I got to the hospital all right, I was still conscious, but then I really sank. Now, why? Why does it happen to good people? I think of the remarkable statement of the tennis champion Arthur Ashe. Mr. Ashe was a devout Afro-American Protestant, and he came down with AIDS as a result of a blood transfusion. And before his death, he went out to different high schools, colleges, and spoke. And he said, when it first happened, I said, why me? And I thought about it, and I said, why not me? Why am I better than anybody else? And he indicated that he found his strength in the crucifixion and suffering and death of our Lord Jesus Christ. That if the Son of God in this world went through this excruciating torture, can any one of us say that we ought to be exempted? Now, we certainly can pray, and we're taught to pray in the Lord's Prayer. Give us this day our daily bread. Deliver us from evil. Certainly. But if it comes, then a person goes on with faith. I was hoping tonight that if we were going to get questions from the television audience, which we can't, that someone from Kansas or the Midwest might call up. And Father, you have answered that for us because you're aware of this. Many of us who don't live near where there are tornadoes have practically no real understanding, appreciation of what these incredible phenomena are. And all you can say is it's mysterious and it is there. The Lord has inspired human beings to work against natural evil. In modern times, we've had the discovery of microbes and germs by a man who was an extremely devout man, Louis Pasteur, was a lay member of the Franciscan order. We've had the invention of antibiotics, of sulfa drugs, so that an immense amount of infection, often fatal infection, is now done away with and not necessary. Think of how many diseases have been overcome, how we don't have the incredible epidemics that spread through the world. But there are other natural disasters that we might be causing ourselves. Air pollution, we're only becoming much aware of that now. But we do something, and I must say that when I was out in Wichita and in that area, I saw quite a number of signs in buildings indicating what a tornado watch and warning would be like. And I would suggest that every little village has its own tornado shelter, which I suppose they do, and that the lines of warning are there. Very probably, in the near future, better techniques for predicting tornadoes and earthquakes will be developed so that people will be ready. And you say, well, people did that, God didn't do it. Yes, but it comes from the intelligence that God has given us. Now we have a second question from our audience.
1: Hi, Father. I'm Claire Gerard, and I'm from New Hampshire. My question is, what do you say to someone who's suffering because of a natural disaster, who wonders and is confused about whether their suffering is a result of their sin or the sin of their past generations?
0: Well, thank you, Claire. I should tell you my audience tonight that

0: Blair and the other handsome young ladies sitting in the same row are my cousins. And now, what about people who think that they're being punished? Didn't the gospel take that up about the Tower of Siloam? Didn't Jesus say, these people were no worse than anybody else? So in the Old Testament, the Jewish scriptures, it's rather clearly said that when disaster befalls people, they were looking for it. This may be the interpretation of the Old Testament writer. But Jesus is rather clear in saying that natural disasters don't happen to people because they're any worse than anybody else. And this is a good thing to keep in mind, because sometimes if someone is doing something very evil, you await a natural disaster for them. You're hoping that something does happen to stop them in their tracks. An incredible example is the time that several men risked their lives, and many of them were executed, to plant a bomb in a meeting that Adolf Hitler was at. These were German generals and assistants to him, counts, and they put the bomb there, and somebody moved the briefcase. And other people in the room were killed, but Hitler was not killed. Now, you say, well, couldn't God have arranged that a little bit differently? It's mysterious. This is why we can pray for very good things, and they do happen. But sometimes we pray for what we think are very good things, and they don't happen. And that's the test of faith. God could not surrender the management of human history to human beings. If he had, so that every prayer was answered and everybody got what they wanted, the human race would have disappeared centuries ago. It would have wiped itself out. Life is not a puppet show. Father.
1: Oh, good evening, Father. I'm Father Chris Playopoulos from the Archdiocese of New York. You hit upon personal disaster, people suffering from cancer. Personally, I've experienced a personal disaster recently in my life, and while I was going through it, like you mentioned, people wonder why it's them. But now in retrospect, that the disaster seems to be over, I see so much good coming from it in retrospect. Maybe you can hit upon that.
0: Well, I certainly can, Father Chris. I think that as one goes through these things, whether they're physical or moral or personal in any way, no matter what's going on, if you turn to God, good will come to it for you and for other people as well. I remember waking up in the hospital 3 weeks after I had been struck by the car. I was struck by the car because I'm an old man. I looked the wrong way. I've been dodging traffic in New York City all my life, and I get to Orlando, Florida, and I look the wrong way. And I guess God had me there in Orlando because the Orlando Regional Medical Center brought me back from the dead. And I woke up in the hospital. I couldn't move. My arm is still affected. This arm I could move. My legs did not respond to commands to move. I couldn't sit up, I couldn't eat, and I couldn't speak or drink any water because for 9 weeks I was on a respirator. A lot of fun. And I began to think, what good could this do? And I've been trained in the spiritual life. I know the spiritual writers. And I began to make a prayer out of it. I couldn't do anything else. I could say the rosary on my fingers, which I started to do. Some days 15 rosaries.

of the Divine Mercy Chaplet. I could pray. And then when I got better, a bit better, I found that my accident had brought a lot of good things. 50,000 people emailed me that they were praying for me. Not just Catholics, not just Christians, Jewish people, Muslims, Hindus, other people. I got 3 Jehovah's Witnesses sent me emails that they were praying for me, and I'm very grateful for that. So it did some good, and it certainly did some good for me, because it reminded me that I'm only here for a short time. And you know, when you work as a priest or minister or rabbi, you do a lot of good for a lot of people in the name of God. And people appreciate it and thank you. And you can begin to believe, if you're very stupid, that you're doing this yourself. And because we're all capable of being a little stupid, that's voices in the back. When you have a serious illness or accident, you know that your recovery is a gift of God. And I would say that that very real traumatic situation turned out for me to be something so good that although it was terribly painful, I could not pray now that it didn't happen. So let's each one of us do our best, and especially to help others who have run into difficulty, as we say in the church, who have a heavy cross. Help others to carry their cross. I have to end now. O Lord, be with each one of us, especially with those who are suffering bitterly and terribly tonight. Give them hope, give them strength, give them the presence of the Holy Spirit, that as Christ brought our salvation out of his holy death, they may follow him and bring good and blessings out of what they endure. Amen. And as I always do, I ask you to support EWTN. Wherever I go, I meet people who tell me how much they get from it, and I get lots of emails. Unfortunately, I can't answer the emails, but I do read them up. Over. God bless you, and we'll see you next week when we talk about faith and good times. That can be dangerous, too.

In the name of the Father, and of the Son, and of the Holy Spirit, amen. You expired, Jesus, but the source of life gushed forth for souls, and the ocean of mercy opened up for the whole world. O font of life, unfathomable divine mercy, envelop the whole world.

and empty yourself out upon us. O blood and water, which gushed forth from the heart of Jesus, as a fount of mercy for us, I trust in you. O blood and water, which gushed forth from the heart of Jesus, as a fount of mercy for us, I trust in you. 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Our Father, who art in heaven, hallowed be thy name. 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

0: Hail Mary, full of grace, the Lord is with thee. Blessed art thou among women, and blessed is the fruit of thy womb, Jesus.
1: Holy Mary, Mother of God, pray for us sinners, now and at the hour of our death. Amen.
0: I believe in God, the Father Almighty, creator of heaven and earth, and in Jesus Christ, his only Son, our Lord, who was conceived by the Holy Spirit, born of the Virgin Mary, suffered under Pontius Pilate, was crucified, died, and was buried. He descended into hell. On the third day, he rose again from the dead. He ascended into heaven and is seated at the right hand of God, the Father Almighty. From there, he will come to judge the living and the dead.

Eternal God, in whom mercy is endless and the treasury of compassion inexhaustible, look kindly upon us and increase your mercy in us, that in difficult moments we might not despair nor become despondent, but with great confidence submit ourselves to your holy will, which is love and mercy itself. Amen. In the name of the Father, and of the Son, and of the Holy Spirit.

In the 18th chapter of St. Matthew's Gospel, we find St. Peter speaking a language that we understand. We who are small-minded, calculating, selfish people. He comes to our Lord and says, "How often should I forgive my brother? Seven times?" Now that's very generous. Not three times, not even double it, but seven times. Who could be more generous than that? And our Lord said, "No, not seven times, 70."

70 times, seven times. And then our Lord told the story of a man who owed something and was forgiven. He then found a friend who owed him a little, and he demanded the last penny and had the man thrown in jail. We need to be reminded that as long as we are on this earth, we are in God's debt. We are always needing his forgiveness, always needing his understanding, always needing his mercy and his love. If Christianity means that Christ comes to live in you and me, to share our lives, and to give us the secret of radiance, and he gives us his own love to fashion and form and mold us into children of the Father, not in word and in tongue, but in very deed and in truth. If this is our religion and our faith, then surely we must admit how abysmally we fail. We forget him, we neglect him, we ignore him. We are so preoccupied with ourselves, our health, our happiness, our well-being, our future, our friends, we forget the Lord. That's the tragedy of our lives. I know better than the Lord the things that are to my peace. I know how I ought to live. I who am small and smug and self-satisfied. But the truth is, if we behave like this, and so often we do, we are stunted in our growth. We are spiritual pygmies. We are crawling on the face of the earth when we are destined to be flying into the face of the sun. But there is another aspect of this. If I do not forgive those who hurt me, if I have no forgiveness for those who have offended me, then I am less mature than I should be, less free than I should be. Indeed, I become a slave. Have you ever met someone who was unforgiving, who became hard and bitter with a closed mind? Then you have met someone who was incarcerated by their own choosing and thrown the key away. I remember many years ago preaching at a funeral of an old man. And it was very difficult because there was an old man in the front pew who cried from his heart all during Mass. At the end of Mass, I went to speak to him and I said, "Was the man who died your friend?" He said, "Father, he was my brother. He was my only brother. And we have not spoken for 50 years. And I was always coming to tell him I was sorry. I was always going to ask his forgiveness. I was always going to visit him, but I never did. And now it's too late. And from beyond the grave, I want him to forgive me, and I want my God to forgive me." And I said to him, "What was the problem? What was the difficulty you had?" He said, "I have forgotten." How sad, how tragic. All those years he was carrying this heavy load, this burden, because he never came to ask forgiveness. In Ireland, we used to say that we were willing to bury the hatchet, but we made sure to mark the spot because we might need it again. Oh no, that cannot be. We must go and find a deep river or a lake or the ocean and stand there and throw it in over our shoulders and forget it. Otherwise, we will not be a child of God as we are destined to be. Do we ever stop to think of what we say every day?

in the prayer our Lord taught us. Forgive us our trespasses as we forgive those who trespass against us. Lord, do you see how forgiving and generous and compassionate I am? That's the way you must treat me. Well, my dear friends, we keep trying. The Lord knows our weakness. He sees our heart. Sometimes it is so really difficult because in our poverty, we are unable to forgive. And we look at the crucifix and we say, Lord, you who have forgiven me, help me to give your forgiveness to those around you. And so we pray, Lord, I ask you for the grace to forgive. As I come out of my darkness and my loneliness, help me to bring your light, your love, your forgiveness to those around me who have hurt me in little ways, so that when I come to die, I may be counted worthily among your children. Amen. God bless you.

0: If you're a thinking person, you have asked yourself that question, why am I here?
1: There is a serious man crisis. 1 in 3 Catholic men that have been baptized have left the faith.
2: I remember I went to confession one time, and the priest just looked at me and he said, the devil wants to destroy your family, but he has to come through you to get him.
3: A lot of guys are like, I'd be willing to die for that, but they're not willing to live for it. And guess what? If you're not willing to live for it, you probably won't have what it takes to die for it.
4: Every man needs to walk into that breach and begin to fight that battle, which means you've got to know the power of the Eucharist, the power of prayer.
5: If you're not willing to fight for the truth, what will you fight for? And the answer is oftentimes nothing.

0: The bottom line is, without Joseph Gregorich, there would be no cause for canonization.
1: For over 40 years, he spent time obtaining documents, compiling those documents, translating them, really risking his life to get the documents that he knew he needed to be able to provide the full scope of Bishop Barriga's life and ministry.
2: He's the link between the old and the new. He's the foundation.
3: The rainbow is made by light shining through rain.
4: Classic Catholic wisdom, timeless and trusted.
3: The rainbow is the child of storm.
4: Archbishop Fulton Sheen. 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
3: Unless there's the Good Friday in life, there will never be the Easter Sunday. 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
6: From Mary, we learn to surrender to God's will in all things. 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From Mary, we learn to love Christ, her Son, and the Son of God.

The Rosary is the most beautiful and rich in graces of all prayers, Pope St. Pius X. When you say your Rosary, the angels rejoice, Our Lady, to Blessed Alan de la Roche. The Rosary is the weapon for these times.

0: St. Padre Pio. Through Mary, streams of grace flowed down upon us. 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
1: God sent his Son, born of a woman, to redeem us all.

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Amen. I believe in God, the Father Almighty, creator of heaven and earth, and in Jesus Christ, his only Son, our Lord, who was conceived by the Holy Spirit, born of the Virgin Mary, suffered under Pontius Pilate, was crucified, died, and was buried. He descended into hell. The third day he rose again from the dead. He ascended into heaven and sits at the right hand of God the Father Almighty, from whence he shall come to judge the living and the dead. Our Father, who art in heaven, hallowed be thy name. Thy kingdom come, thy will be done on earth as it is in heaven. Full of grace, the Lord is with thee. Blessed art thou amongst women, and blessed is the fruit of thy womb, Jesus. Hail Mary, full of grace, the Lord is with thee. Blessed art thou amongst women, and blessed is the fruit of thy womb, Jesus.

0: full of grace, the Lord is with thee. 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Be to the Father, and to the Son, and to the Holy Spirit.
1: As it was in the beginning, is now, and ever shall be, world without end. Amen.
2: The first glorious mystery, the Resurrection.
0: Our Father, who art in heaven, hallowed be thy name. Thy kingdom come, thy will be done on earth as it is in heaven.
1: Give us this day our daily bread, and forgive us our trespasses, as we forgive those who trespass against us. And lead us not into temptation, but deliver us from evil.
0: Amen. Hail Mary, full of grace, the Lord is with thee. Blessed art thou amongst women, and blessed is the fruit of thy womb, Jesus.
1: Holy Mary, Mother of God, pray for us sinners, now and at the hour of our
0: death. Hail Mary, full of grace, the Lord is with thee. Blessed art thou among women, and blessed is the fruit of thy womb, Jesus.

Mary, full of grace, the Lord is with thee. Blessed art thou among women, and blessed is the fruit of thy womb, Jesus.

0: the Lord is with thee. Blessed art thou among women, and blessed is the fruit of thy womb, Jesus. Hail Mary, full of grace, the Lord is with thee. Blessed art thou amongst women, and blessed is the fruit of thy womb, Jesus.
1: Holy Mary, Mother of God, pray for us sinners, now and at the hour of death.
0: Hail Mary, full of grace, the Lord is with thee. Blessed art thou among women, and blessed is the fruit of thy womb, Jesus. Full of grace, the Lord is with thee. Blessed art thou among women, and blessed is the fruit of thy womb, Jesus.
1: Holy Mary, Mother of God, pray for us sinners, now and at the hour of death. Amen.
0: Hail Mary, full of grace, the Lord is with thee. Blessed art thou among women, and blessed is the fruit of thy womb, Jesus. Full of grace, the Lord is with thee. Blessed art thou among women, and blessed is the fruit of thy womb, Jesus.
1: Holy Mary, Mother of God, pray for us sinners, now and at the hour of death. Amen.
0: Glory be to the Father, and to the Son, and to the Holy Spirit. O my Jesus,
2: forgive us our sins, save us from the fires of hell, and lead all souls to heaven, especially those who most need thy mercy.
3: The second glorious mystery, the Ascension.
0: Our Father, who art in heaven, hallowed be thy name. Thy kingdom come, thy will be done on earth as it is in heaven.
4: Give us this day our daily bread, and forgive us our trespasses, as we forgive those who trespass against us. And lead us not into temptation, but deliver us from
0: the evil. Hail Mary, full of grace, the Lord is with thee. Blessed art thou amongst women, and blessed is the fruit of thy womb, Jesus.
1: Holy Mary, Mother of God, pray for us sinners, now and at the hour of death.
0: Amen. Hail Mary, full of grace, the Lord is with thee. Blessed art thou among women, and blessed is the fruit of thy womb, Jesus. Full of grace, the Lord is with thee. Blessed art thou among women, and blessed is the fruit of thy womb, Jesus.
1: Holy Mary, Mother of God, pray for us sinners, now and at the hour of death.
0: Hail Mary, full of grace, the Lord is with thee. Blessed art thou among women, and blessed is the fruit of thy womb, Jesus. Full of grace, the Lord is with thee. Blessed art thou among women, and blessed is the fruit of thy womb, Jesus.
4: Holy Mary, Mother of God, pray for us sinners, now and at the hour of death.
0: Amen. Hail Mary, full of grace, the Lord is with thee. Blessed art thou amongst women, and blessed is the fruit of thy womb, Jesus. Full of grace, the Lord is with thee. Blessed art thou among women, and blessed is the fruit of thy womb, Jesus.

0: Hail Mary, full of grace, the Lord is with thee. Blessed art thou among women, and blessed is the fruit of thy womb, Jesus. Hail Mary, full of grace, the Lord is with thee. Blessed art thou among women, and blessed is the fruit of thy womb, Jesus.
1: Holy Mary, Mother of God, pray for us sinners, now and at the hour of
0: death. Amen. Hail Mary, full of grace, the Lord is with thee. Blessed art thou among women, and blessed is the fruit of thy womb, Jesus.
2: Be to the Father, and to the Son, and to the Holy Spirit.
1: As it was in the beginning, is now, and ever shall be, world without end. Amen.
2: O my Jesus,
1: forgive us our sins, save us from the fires of hell, and lead all souls to heaven, especially those who most need of thy mercy.
3: The third glorious mystery, the descent of the Holy Spirit.
0: Our Father, who art in heaven, hallowed be thy name. Thy kingdom come, thy will be done on earth as it is in heaven. Hail Mary, full of grace, the Lord is with thee. Blessed art thou amongst women, and blessed is the fruit of thy womb, Jesus.
1: Holy Mary, Mother of God, pray for us sinners, now and at the hour of death.
0: Hail Mary, full of grace, the Lord is with thee. Blessed art thou among women, and blessed is the fruit of thy womb, Jesus. Full of grace, the Lord is with thee. Blessed art thou among women, and blessed is the fruit of thy womb, Jesus.
1: Holy Mary, Mother of God, pray for us sinners, now and at the hour of death. Amen.
0: Hail Mary, full of grace, the Lord is with thee. Blessed art thou among women, and blessed is the fruit of thy womb, Jesus. Hail Mary, full of grace, the Lord is with thee. Blessed art thou among women, and blessed is the fruit of thy womb, Jesus.
1: Holy Mary, Mother of God, pray for us sinners, now and at the hour of death. Amen.
0: Hail Mary, full of grace, the Lord is with thee. Blessed art thou amongst women, and blessed is the fruit of thy womb, Jesus. Full of grace, the Lord is with thee. Blessed art thou among women, and blessed is the fruit of thy womb, Jesus.
1: Holy Mary, Mother of God, pray for us sinners, now and at the hour of death.
0: Hail Mary, full of grace, the Lord is with thee. Blessed art thou among women, and blessed is the fruit of thy womb, Jesus. Full of grace, the Lord is with thee. Blessed art thou among women, and blessed is the fruit of thy womb, Jesus.

0: full of grace, the Lord is with thee. Blessed art thou among women, and blessed is the fruit of thy womb, Jesus. Be to the Father, and to the Son, and to the Holy Spirit.
1: As it was in the beginning, is now, and ever shall be, world without end. Amen.
0: O my Jesus,
1: forgive us our sins, save us from the fires of hell, and lead all souls to heaven, especially those who most need thy mercy.
2: The fourth glorious mystery, the Assumption.
0: Our Father, who art in heaven, hallowed be thy name. Thy kingdom come, thy will be done on earth as it is in heaven. Hail Mary, full of grace, the Lord is with thee. Blessed art thou amongst women, and blessed is the fruit of thy womb, Jesus. Hail Mary, full of grace, the Lord is with thee. Blessed art thou among women, and blessed is the fruit of thy womb, Jesus. Full of grace, the Lord is with thee. Blessed art thou among women, and blessed is the fruit of thy womb, Jesus.
1: Holy Mary, Mother of God, pray for us sinners, now and at the hour of our death. Amen.
0: Hail Mary, full of grace, the Lord is with thee. Blessed art thou among women, and blessed is the fruit of thy womb, Jesus. Full of grace, the Lord is with thee. Blessed art thou among women, and blessed is the fruit of thy womb, Jesus.
1: Holy Mary, Mother of God, pray for us sinners, now and at the hour of our death. Amen.
0: Hail Mary, full of grace, the Lord is with thee. Blessed art thou amongst women, and blessed is the fruit of thy womb, Jesus. Hail Mary, full of grace, the Lord is with thee. Blessed art thou among women, and blessed is the fruit of thy womb, Jesus.
1: Holy Mary, Mother of God, pray for us sinners, now and at the hour of our death. Amen.
0: Hail Mary, full of grace, the Lord is with thee. Blessed art thou among women, and blessed is the fruit of thy womb, Jesus. Full of grace, the Lord is with thee. Blessed art thou among women, and blessed is the fruit of thy womb, Jesus.
1: Holy Mary, Mother of God, pray for us sinners, now and at the hour of our death.
0: Amen. Hail Mary, full of grace, the Lord is with thee. Blessed art thou among women, and blessed is the fruit of thy womb, Jesus.
2: Be to the Father, and to the Son, and to the Holy Spirit.
1: As it was in the beginning, is now, and ever shall be, world without end. Amen.
0: O my Jesus,

0: The fifth glorious mystery, the coronation.
1: Our Father, who art in heaven, hallowed be thy name. Thy kingdom come, thy will be done on earth as it is in heaven. Hail Mary, full of grace, the Lord is with thee. Blessed art thou amongst women, and blessed is the fruit of thy womb, Jesus.
2: Holy Mary, Mother of God, pray for us sinners, now and at the hour of death.
1: Amen. Hail Mary, full of grace, the Lord is with thee. Blessed art thou among women, and blessed is the fruit of thy womb, Jesus. Hail Mary, full of grace, the Lord is with thee. Blessed art thou among women, and blessed is the fruit of thy womb, Jesus.
2: Holy Mary, Mother of God, pray for us sinners, now and at the hour of death.
1: Amen. Hail Mary, full of grace, the Lord is with thee. Blessed art thou among women, and blessed is the fruit of thy womb, Jesus. Hail Mary, full of grace, the Lord is with thee. Blessed art thou among women, and blessed is the fruit of thy womb, Jesus.
2: Holy Mary, Mother of God, pray for us sinners, now and at the hour of death. Amen.
1: Hail Mary, full of grace, the Lord is with thee. Blessed art thou among women, and blessed is the fruit of thy womb, Jesus. Full of grace, the Lord is with thee. Blessed art thou among women, and blessed is the fruit of thy womb, Jesus.
2: Holy Mary, Mother of God, pray for us sinners, now and at the hour of death. Amen.
1: Hail Mary, full of grace, the Lord is with thee. Blessed art thou among women, and blessed is the fruit of thy womb, Jesus. Full of grace, the Lord is with thee. Blessed art thou among women, and blessed is the fruit of thy womb, Jesus.
2: Holy Mary, Mother of God, pray for us sinners, now and at the hour of death. Amen.
1: Hail Mary, full of grace, the Lord is with thee. Blessed art thou among women, and blessed is the fruit of thy womb, Jesus.
3: Be to the Father, and to the Son, and to the Holy Spirit.
4: As it was in the beginning, is now, and ever shall be, world without end. Amen.
3: O my Jesus,
4: forgive us our sins, save us from the fires of hell, and lead all souls to heaven, especially those who most need thy mercy.
3: Hail, Holy Queen.
5: Mother.

0: pray for us, Holy Mother of God.
1: That we may be worthy of the promises of Christ.
0: Let us pray. O God,
1: whose only begotten Son, by his life, death, and resurrection, has purchased for us the rewards of eternal life, grant, we beseech you, that meditating upon these mysteries of the Most Holy Virgin, of the Blessed Virgin Mary, we may imitate what they contain and obtain what they promise, through the same Christ our Lord. Amen.
0: May the divine assistance remain always with us.
1: And may the souls of faithful departed, through the mercy of God, rest in peace. Amen.
0: In the name of the Father, and the Son, and the Holy Spirit.

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3: Family, a prayer that we pray together is a powerful prayer. So please pray together with me our EWTN family prayer. Today we pray in thanksgiving for the Mass. Most high and glorious God, we stand in awe of your generous love. For you devised a way to speak to us and to unite us poor creatures with yourself in the Holy Mass. 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Unite us more and more with yourself through Holy Communion. We praise you, we glorify you, and we thank you for the gift of the Holy Mass, which has nourished multitudes throughout the ages. Through Christ our Lord. Amen.
4: Behold the Lamb of God, who takes away the sins of the world. Take this, all of you, and eat of it, for this is my body, which will be given up for you. Take this, all of you, and drink from it, for this is the chalice of my blood, this

0: In the name of the Father, and of the Son, and of the Holy Spirit.
1: Amen.
0: The grace of our Lord Jesus Christ, and the love of God, and the communion of the Holy Spirit be with you all. Brethren, let us acknowledge our sins, and so prepare ourselves to celebrate the sacred mysteries. I confess to Almighty God, and to you, my brothers and sisters, that I have greatly sinned in my thoughts and in my words, in what I have done and in what I have failed to do, through my most grievous fault. Therefore I ask Blessed Mary, ever Virgin, all the angels and saints, and you, my brothers and sisters, to pray for me to the Lord our God.
2: May Almighty God have mercy on us, forgive us our sins, and bring

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Look upon us, O God, creator and ruler of all things, and that we may feel the working of your mercy. Grant that we may serve you with all our hearts, through our Lord Jesus Christ, your Son, who lives and reigns with you in the unity of the Holy Spirit,

A reading from the book of Sirach. Wrath and anger are hateful things, yet the sinner hugs them tight. The vengeful will suffer the Lord's vengeance, for he remembers their sins in detail. Forgive your neighbor's injustice. Then, when you pray, your own sins will be forgiven. Could anyone nourish anger against another and expect healing from the Lord? Could anyone refuse mercy to another like himself? Can he seek pardon for his own sins? If one who is but flesh cherishes wrath, who will forgive his sins? Remember your last days. Set enmity aside. Remember death and decay, and cease from sin. Think of the commandments. Hate not your neighbor. Remember the

A reading from the letter of St. Paul to the Romans. Brothers and sisters, none of us lives for oneself, and no one dies for oneself. For if we live, we live for the Lord, and if we die, we die for the Lord. So then, whether we live or die, we are the Lord's. For this is why Christ died and came to life,

Peter approached Jesus and asked him, "Lord, if my brother sins against me, how often must I forgive? As many as 7 times?" Jesus answered, "I say to you, not 7 times, but 77 times. That is why the kingdom of heaven may be likened to a king who decided to settle accounts with his servants. When he began the accounting, a debtor was brought before him who owed him a huge amount. Since he had no way of paying it back, his master ordered him to be sold, along with his wife, his children, and all his property, in payment of the debt. At that, the servant fell down, did him homage, and said, 'Be patient with me, and I will pay you back in full.' Moved with compassion, the master of that servant let him go and forgave him the loan. When that servant had left, he found one of his fellow servants who owed him a much smaller amount. He seized him and started to choke him, demanding, 'Pay back what you owe.' Falling to his knees, his fellow servant begged him, 'Be patient with me, and I will pay you back.' But he refused. Instead, he had the fellow servant put in prison until he paid back the debt. Now, when his fellow servants saw what had happened, they were deeply disturbed and went to their master and reported the whole affair. His master summoned him and said to him, 'You wicked servant, I forgave you your entire debt because you begged me to. Should you not have had pity on your fellow servant, as I had pity on you?' Then in anger, his master handed him over to the torturers until he should pay back the whole debt. So will my heavenly Father do to you, unless each of you forgives your brother from your heart."

There seems to be so much anger in the world nowadays. Everywhere we look, it may seem like everything is designed to make us angry. We talk about things like rage bait, gaslighting, and other language that is employed to stir up feelings of anger, rage, and wrath within us. We can hardly turn on the TV or scroll through social media without falling upon programs.

programming, a news show, or a post that instigate these feelings. And when people are exposed to such content over an extended period, it is not surprising that those feelings of anger boil over into words and actions that can sometimes be violent and destructive. And failing to address our feelings of anger in a healthy way can lead to actions and behaviors that are not only damaging towards our neighbor, but can even be destructive of human life itself. Anger and wrath are topics that are addressed extensively throughout the sacred scriptures and in the teaching of the church, especially the catechism. And the first reading today from the book of Sirach begins with, "Wrath and anger are hateful things, yet the sinner hugs them tight. The vengeful will suffer the Lord's vengeance, for he remembers their sins in detail." And here it is important to note that wrath and anger are tied to vengeance. The text is not necessarily addressing the feeling of anger, but the destructive actions that are often provoked by anger. In itself, anger as a feeling or a passion is morally neutral. The feeling of anger is a natural response to an injustice or a perceived injustice. It can be morally good to the extent that it leads a person to carry out a good or just action. For instance, a person who feels anger towards a system that allows people to become homeless is inspired to make a societal change that provides food, clothing, and shelter to the homeless. This is turning anger into a charitable action that works for justice for our neighbor. This is a good instance of using anger. On the other hand, the feeling of anger is sinful to the extent that it provokes a sinful action, such as is in the case of Cain and Abel. In the book of Genesis, Cain becomes very angry with his brother Abel when God accepts Abel's sacrifice and rejects the sacrifice of Cain. And the Lord says to Cain, "Why are you angry? And why has your countenance fallen? If you do well, will you not be accepted? And if you do not do well, sin is lurking at the door. Its desire is for you, but you must master it." In other words, if Cain had directed his anger towards bettering himself and improving his offering to the Lord, then his anger would have been put towards something good and productive. Instead, Cain misdirects his anger towards his own brother, as if his brother had somehow committed an injustice against him, when he had not. Cain chooses not to listen to the voice of reason, but allows his mind to become cluttered with disordered thinking, since he had not kept his anger in check. And as a result, he commits the first murder, killing his brother Abel. And the blood of Abel, spilt on the ground, thus flows from a desire for vengeance that can never be satisfied. The sin of anger is explicitly addressed in the Catechism, in paragraph 2302, where it says, "By recalling the commandment, 'You shall not kill,' our Lord asked for peace of heart and denounced murderous anger and hatred as immoral. Anger is a desire for revenge. To desire revenge in order to do evil to someone who should be punished is illicit, but it is praiseworthy to impose restitution to correct vices and maintain justice. If anger reaches the point of a deliberate desire to kill or seriously wound a neighbor, it is gravely against charity. It is a mortal sin. And the Lord says, 'Everyone who is angry with his brother shall be liable to judgment.'" And thus the Catechism clearly condemns the kind of anger that leads to vengeance and murder. And we who have been redeemed by the blood of Christ should have no room in our hearts for vengeful anger or wrath. This is the consistent teaching of the church that is rooted in many places in

sacred scripture. Psalm 37, verse 7 says, "Refrain from anger and forsake wrath. Do not fret, it only tends to evil." Proverbs 15:18 says, "A hot-tempered man stirs up strife, but he who is slow to anger quiets contention." St. Paul teaches in his letters to the Colossians, "Put to death, therefore, what is earthly in you, immorality, impurity, passion, evil desire, and covetousness, which is idolatry. On account of these, the wrath of God is coming. In these you once walked when you lived in them, but now put them all away, anger, wrath, malice, slander, and foul talk from your mouth." And finally, St. James says in his epistle, "Know this, my beloved brethren, let every man be quick to hear, slow to speak, slow to anger. For the anger of man does not work the righteousness of God." Whenever anger is discussed, the topic of righteous anger will inevitably be introduced. And some may argue that Jesus himself became angry, and will often cite the episode of our Lord cleansing the temple of the money changers and overturning their tables. And they will point to the example of Jesus as an instance of righteous anger. And indeed, there are a few instances when our Lord manifests anger in the Gospels. Mark chapter 3, verse 5, even says that Jesus looked at the Pharisees with anger because they took issue with him healing a man with a withered hand on the Sabbath. Once again, anger that is properly ordered towards the good and not seeking vengeance or anything evil or harmful towards one's neighbor is not sinful. I already cited an example earlier of righteous anger. And yet those who cite the example of the righteous anger of Jesus often want to use our Lord's actions to justify their own sinful anger. They want to baptize their own anger by pointing to Jesus as an example of just anger. But we cannot use our Lord as an excuse for our own sinful anger. We cannot always assume that our own anger is justified. In fact, we should always have a healthy skepticism towards our own anger, realizing that we are fickle human beings who tend to justify our own sinfulness. And if we wish to follow our Lord, then we should be more ready to imitate him in his forgiveness and his mercy, which he exhibits much more frequently than righteous anger. There's not a time in his life when Jesus had more of a right to be angry than when he was unjustly condemned and nailed to a cross. And yet he did not call down judgment and death upon his executioners, but begged his heavenly Father for forgiveness, for they know not what they do. And thus, in the gospel reading today, our Lord gives us the antidote to the poison of anger and wrath, namely forgiveness. Peter approaches the Lord, fully knowing that our Lord is merciful and that he is always ready to forgive our offenses. And Peter asks a genuine question about how many times he should forgive a brother who sins against him, thinking that 7 times is a reasonable answer. And yet Jesus says to him, "I say to you, not 7 times, but 77 times." Jesus is not saying that we should keep tabs on the number of times that we forgive each person until it reaches the number 77. I can guarantee you that many Catholics go to confession more than 77 times throughout their lives, and yet the Lord forgives them every time. Our Lord always perfectly practices what he preaches. And what he is saying to Peter is that there should be no limits to our forgiveness, our willingness to forgive. He then recites a parable about a servant whose master forgives his huge debt. Yet that same servant turns and treats his fellow servants without mercy.

The point is that every one of us owes a huge debt to the Lord God due to our sins. And yet the Lord shows us such incredible mercy by forgiving us that immense debt. If it is true that we have been forgiven much, then who are we to withhold the same mercy from our neighbor? Forgiveness is the antidote to the insatiable anger and wrath of man that always desires more vengeance and more blood for blood. With a rise in anger and wrath among the people of the world, there is a need for all people, especially Christians, to heed the call of our Holy Father, Leo XIV, to work for peace and reconciliation. Our Lord Jesus Christ himself says in the Beatitudes, "Blessed are the peacemakers, for they shall be called children of God." He also says, "Blessed are those who hunger and thirst for righteousness, for they shall be satisfied." We should be very cautious about listening to sources, politicians, news outlets, pundits, and other commentators who tend to use language that incite feelings of anger and wrath, especially against certain groups of people, such as minorities. Our sinful anger may not lead us to commit acts of violence personally, but it contributes to a culture that either approves of, encourages, or turns a blind eye to violence towards others. In his first encyclical, entitled Magnifica Humanitas, Pope Leo XIV speaks about the need for us to build a civilization of love. And he proposes several contributions that we can make towards constructing this civilization. The first contribution is to be mindful of our words. He says, "Let us disarm words, and we will help to disarm the world." Words have an enormous power, something we experience in our daily interactions. For example, spoken words can change our mood for better or for worse. Peace begins with each one of us, in the way we look at others, listen to others, and speak about others. In this sense, the way we communicate is of fundamental importance. We must say no to the war of words and images. We must reject the paradigm of war. We must all, therefore, examine our conscience regarding the words we use, the prejudices we have, and the explicit or implicit aggression that lies within them. We have a real opportunity to contribute to the common good each time we speak the truth, offer wise advice, support those in need of comfort, denounce injustice, and give a voice to the voiceless. And the next contribution that we can make to a civilization of love is to build peace through justice. Pope Leo quotes St. Augustine as saying, "There is no one who shuns the desire for peace, yet not everyone is willing to practice justice. But perform the works of justice, keeping in mind that justice and peace have embraced. They are not at odds with one another. Why do you set yourself against justice? Here, for example, is justice telling you not to steal, but you pay no heed, not to commit adultery, and you turn a deaf ear, not to do to others what you would not want done to yourself, not to say about your neighbor the things you would not want said about yourself. Do you therefore wish to attain peace? Then practice justice." Other contributions to a humane society, a humane civilization of love, include adopting the perspective of victims, cultivating a healthy realism, reviving dialogue, diplomacy, and multilateralism, and prayer. And in adopting the perspective of victims, Pope Leo says, "Give space to the perspectives of voices of victims through communication and education helps us become aware of the abyss of evil inherent in war and generally in all forms of violence. It helps us to reject the normalization of conflict, not to turn away when human dignity is violated, and to restore to victims the dignity of being recognized and heard. Paying attention to these voices strengthens the conviction that apart from

from violent minorities, humanity does not desire war. And regarding a healthy realism, Pope Leo says we are in need of a healthy realism that avoids both political idealism and

to fit their own convictions. Conversely, there is also a debased form of realism that confuses observation with resignation, arguing that since force prevails, it will always prevail. Authentic realism does not give up on changing the world. Indeed, it starts by clearly identifying interests, fears, constraints, and power dynamics precisely in order to determine what can be achieved and the measures needed to achieve it. It does not reduce politics to morality. Neither does it surrender to violence. Instead, it seeks viable paths for making peace more than a mere word. Through credible institutions, verifiable guarantees, patient negotiations, conflict prevention, and the protection of civilians. The refrain for the responsorial psalm today says, "The Lord is kind and merciful, slow to anger, and rich in compassion." We are exhorted through the readings today and the perennial teaching of the church to keep watch over ourselves lest we sin through anger. Oftentimes, our anger only damages our relationship and our communion with God and with one another. And we need to apply the healing balm of forgiveness to our anger, especially since our Lord has been so incredibly patient and merciful with us. And by counteracting the wrath of man with the forgiveness and mercy of Christ, we not only experience the effects of his saving grace in our souls, but we also contribute to building a civilization of peace, justice, and love around the world, thus building up the kingdom of heaven.

0: I believe in one God, the Father Almighty, maker of heaven and earth, and all things visible and invisible. I believe in one Lord Jesus Christ, the only begotten Son of God, born of the Father before all ages, God from God, light from light, true God from true God, begotten, not made, consubstantial with the Father. Through him all things were made. For us men and for our salvation, he came down from heaven, and by the Holy Spirit was incarnate of the Virgin Mary and became man. For our sake he was crucified under Pontius Pilate. He suffered death and was buried, and rose again on the third day, in accordance with the Scriptures. He ascended into heaven, and is seated at the right hand of the Father. He will come again in glory to judge the living and the dead, and his kingdom will have no end. I believe in the Holy Spirit, the Lord, the giver of life, who proceeds from the Father and the Son, who with the Father and the Son is adored and glorified, who has spoken through the prophets. I believe in one holy, Catholic, and apostolic church. I confess one baptism for the forgiveness of sins, and I look forward to the resurrection of the dead and the life of the world to come. Amen. United with our brothers and sisters throughout the world, let us offer our petitions to God, our common Father, in trust and love.
1: That our Holy Father and his fellow bishops and priests may be filled with the Spirit of truth and holiness as they lead the people of God in hope and renewal of life. We pray to the Lord. That we may look upon the poor, the vulnerable, the stranger, and the unborn with the unconditional love and welcome portrayed by the gospel. We pray to the Lord. That those who work in the

0: audio, visual, and print media may witness to the truth and be effective communicators of God's love, we pray to the Lord. That the Lord will protect all widows, orphans, and refugees throughout the world. We pray to the Lord. That all those who have fallen asleep in Christ may arrive in their homeland of heaven. We pray to the Lord.
1: We pray that our hearts might be converted from anger and wrath, that we might reject the evils that come from anger and wrath. We pray for an end to wars around the world. We pray that the peace and justice of Christ might reign, and that world leaders might choose diplomacy and dialogue over armed conflicts. We pray to the Lord. In your mercy, Lord, direct the affairs of men so peaceably that your church may serve you in tranquility and joy. We make our prayer through Christ our Lord.

Pray, brothers and sisters, that my sacrifice and yours may be acceptable to God, the Almighty Father. Look with favor on our supplications, O Lord, and in your kindness accept these your servants' offerings, that what each has offered to the honor of your name may serve the salvation of all, through Christ our

It is truly right and just, our duty and our salvation, always and everywhere to give you thanks, Lord, Holy Father, Almighty and Eternal God. For you laid the foundations of the world and have arranged the changing of times and seasons. You

All you have made, and forever praise you in your mighty works, through Christ our Lord. And so with all the angels we praise you, as in joyful salvation.

To you, therefore, most merciful Father, we make humble prayer and petition through Jesus Christ, your Son, our Lord, that you accept and bless these gifts, these offerings, these holy and unblemished sacrifices, which we offer you firstly for your holy Catholic Church. Be pleased to grant her peace, to guard, unite, and govern her throughout the whole world, together with your servant Leo, our Pope, and Stephen, our Bishop, and all those who, holding to the truth, handle the Catholic and Apostolic faith. Remember, Lord, your servants. And all gathered here whose faith and devotion are known to you, for them we offer you the sacrifice of praise that they offered for themselves and all who are dear to them, for the redemption of their souls and hope of health and well-being, and paying their homage to you, the eternal God, living and true. In communion with those whose memory we venerate, especially the glorious ever-Virgin Mary, Mother of our God and Lord Jesus Christ, and blessed Joseph, her spouse, your blessed apostles and martyrs, Peter and Paul, Andrew, James, John, Thomas, James, Philip, Bartholomew, Matthew, Simon, and Jude, Linus, Cletus, Clement, Sixtus, Cornelius, Cyprian, Lawrence, Chrysogonus, John and Paul, Cosmas, and Damian, and all your saints. We ask that through their merits and prayers, in all things we be defended by your protecting help. Therefore, Lord, we pray, graciously accept this oblation of our service, that of your whole family, order our days in your peace, and command that we be delivered from eternal damnation, and counted among the flock of those you have chosen. Be pleased, O God, we pray, to bless, acknowledge, and approve this offering in every respect, make it spiritual and acceptable, so that it may become for us the body and blood of your most beloved Son, our Lord Jesus Christ. On the day before he was to suffer, he took bread in his holy and venerable hands, and with eyes raised to heaven,

To you, O God, his almighty Father, giving you thanks, he said the blessing, broke the bread, and gave it to his disciples, saying, Take this, all of you, and eat of it, for this is my body, which will be given up for you.

In a similar way, when supper was ended, he took this precious chalice in his holy and venerable hands, and once more giving you thanks, he said the blessing, and gave the chalice to his disciples, saying, "Take this, all of you, and drink from it, for this is the chalice of my blood, the blood of the new and eternal covenant, which will be poured out for you and for many for the forgiveness of sins. Do this in memory of me."

Therefore, O Lord, as we celebrate the memorial of the Blessed Passion, the resurrection from the dead, and the glorious ascension into heaven of Christ, your Son, our Lord, we, your servants and your holy people, offer to your glorious majesty from the gifts that you have given us this pure victim, this holy victim, this spotless victim, the holy bread of eternal life and the chalice of everlasting salvation. Be pleased to look upon these offerings with a serene and kindly countenance, and to accept them as once you were pleased to accept the gifts of your servant Abel the Just, the sacrifice of Abraham, our father in faith, and the offering of your high priest Melchizedek, a holy sacrifice, a spotless victim. In humble prayer, we ask you, Almighty God, command that these gifts be borne by the hands of your holy angel to your altar on high in the sight of your divine majesty, so that all of us who through this participation at the altar receive the most holy body and blood of your Son may be filled with every grace and heavenly blessing. Remember also, Lord, your servants who have gone before us the sign of faith and rest in the sleep of peace. Grant them, O Lord, we pray, and all who sleep in Christ, a place of refreshment, light, and peace. To us also, your servants, who though sinners, hope in your abundant mercies. Graciously grant some share and fellowship with your holy apostles and martyrs, with John the Baptist, Stephen, Matthias, Barnabas, Ignatius, Alexander, Marcellinus, Peter, Felicity, Perpetua, Agatha, Lucy, Agnes, Cecilia, Anastasia, and all your saints. Admit us, we beseech you, into their company, not weighing our merits, but granting us your pardon through Christ our Lord. Through me, continue to make all these good things, O Lord. You sanctify them, fill them with life, bless them, and bestow them upon us.

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1: For those who cannot now receive Jesus in the Blessed Sacrament, we offer the following prayer. O my sweet Savior, Jesus Christ, thou art my sovereign good, the fountain of all good, my God and my all. What a blessing it would be for me, could I at this moment possess thee in my heart, and there render thee my praise, and lay before thee my necessities, and share in the graces thou bestowest on those who really receive thee. O come.

Come to me, dear Lord, in spirit, and take full possession of my heart and of my soul. To thee I give my memory, that thou mayest always dwell in my thoughts, my understanding, that it may ever be engaged in contemplating thy love and goodness, and my will, that thou mayest direct it to the keeping of thy holy law. To thee I give my whole self, O my Jesus. Make me to be ever thine. 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O let me be thine, and thou mine, from henceforth and forever, and grant that nothing in life or death may ever separate me from thee any more. Amen.

Let us pray. May the working of this heavenly gift, O Lord, we pray, take possession of our minds and bodies, so that its effects and not our own desires may always prevail in us. Through Christ our Lord. Dominus vobiscum. Benedicat vos omnipotens Deus, Pater et Filius et Spiritus Sanctus.

as a sound. Be our protection against the wickedness and snares of the devil. May God rebuke him who is totally great, and do thou, O Prince of

Prayer for vocations. God our Father, who wills that all men be saved and come to the knowledge of your truth, we beg you to send laborers into your harvest and grant them grace to speak your word with all boldness, so that your word may spread and be glorified, and all nations may know you, the only God, and him whom you have sent, Jesus Christ, your Son, our Lord. Amen. Our Lady, Queen of the Americas, Mary, Mother of the Franciscan Missionaries of the Eternal Word, pray for us.

Dear God, I'm suffocating without you. I need you to help me stay with you. Be with me when I'm afraid. Be with me when I'm angry. Be with me when I feel like I can't go any farther, God. Be with me when I'm alone. Because that's when I need you most. With you, I am brave. With you, I am fearless.

Welcome to the Semi-Quincentennial Minute, where we honor America for a couple minutes, talking about her principles and celebrating her nature and trying to bring it back. Today, we want to talk about reclaiming our founding principles, which we've lost and we don't even really know. We've never, there's some argument to be had that we haven't ever really understood them deeply enough to be preserved. And that is, the founding principles come from a deep understanding of physics, the physical world, a deep, profound understanding of the physical world that was ensconced in culture by St. Thomas Aquinas. He was the first one to put the physics, the proper understanding of the physical world, that's all that word physics means, into a culture.

0: And that's Western culture that then planted the seed. Without that seed, you couldn't have had modern science, which is another discussion. And it has to do with America as well, because she'd been so outstanding in modern science. But to that physics grew in England and France and Germany and all of Europe, and led to the founders of this country being formed in deep way in the proper understanding of the physical world, that led to the proper metaphysics, that led to them having a deep understanding of the natural law, which is nothing else but looking at nature. So I want to call us back to that. Learn that physics. You can go to iepweb.org and look at the material and learn more about the physics that founded this great country, and see how the each one of those principles that we have go back all the way back to the dirt. And in my article, What is America Too, especially, I go through what is freedom of religion? What is freedom of speech? What do those things mean? How do they get rooted in the physical world? Thank you for listening. This has been the Semi-Quincentennial Minute.
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0: In the name of the Father, and of the Son, and of the Holy Spirit. The Litany of the Most Sacred Heart of Jesus. Lord, have mercy on us.
1: Lord, have mercy on us.
0: Christ, have mercy on us.
1: Christ, have mercy on us.
0: Lord, have mercy on us.
1: Lord, have mercy on us.
0: Christ, hear us.
1: Christ, hear us.
0: Christ, graciously hear us.
1: Christ, graciously hear us.
0: God, the Father of heaven.
1: Have mercy on us.
0: God, the Son, Redeemer of the world.
1: Have mercy on us.
0: God, the Holy Spirit.
1: Have mercy on us.
0: Holy Trinity, one God.
1: Have mercy on us.

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1: Save us, O Lord.
0: Lamb of God, who takes away the sins of the world.
1: Graciously hear us, O Lord.
0: Lamb of God, who takes away the sins of the world.
1: Have mercy on us.
0: Jesus, meek and humble of heart.
1: Make our hearts like unto them.
0: Let us pray. Almighty and eternal God, look upon the heart of thy most beloved Son and upon the praises and satisfaction which he offers thee in the name of sinners. And to those who implore thy mercy in thy great goodness, grant forgiveness in the name of the same Jesus Christ, thy Son, who lives and reigns with thee forever and ever.
1: Amen.
0: In the name of the Father, and of the Son, and of the Holy Spirit.
1: Amen.

champion for forgotten children, Father Edward Flanagan believed that every child deserves a home. His compassion and vision transformed thousands of lives through the founding of Boys Town, creating a legacy that continues around the world today. In honor of his historic virtue, EWTN takes you to Omaha, Nebraska for the Mass of Thanksgiving for Venerable Edward J. Flanagan, here on the Global Catholic Network, EWTN.

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1: Hello, I'm Father Charles Connor. Please join us as we conclude our meditation on the Most Holy Eucharist.

Welcome once again to our study on the Catechism of the Catholic Church. I'm Father Charles Connor, and I want to welcome you to this new episode. This is the third and really the final episode in which we will be considering our Divine Lord's gift to you and to me of Himself in the Most Blessed Sacrament. We are using, as always, the study guides provided by Mary Vale Institute in Birmingham, England, and we thank them so much and encourage you to get in touch with them if any of their programs are of interest to your further study. Well, we begin today by considering what the Catechism refers to as the Paschal Banquet. We are in the area of paragraphs 1382 to 1390. And we are taught that Holy Communion is inseparable from the offering of the Eucharistic sacrifice. Christ offered Himself in sacrifice for us, pouring out His blood for us. And really, going to Holy Communion is our reception of this gift of the Lord's sacrificial death for all of us. We are meant to receive Him into ourselves. We are meant to unite ourselves to Him. The Catechism says that the celebration of the Eucharistic sacrifice is wholly directed to the intimate union of the faithful with Jesus Christ through Holy Communion. Of course, while saying this, we have to bear in mind what the Catechism has said.

about the objective reality of the real presence and the immense value of the worship of our Lord in the Holy Eucharist. This means that those who attend Mass but do not receive Christ in Holy Communion still very definitely benefit from His saving work on Calvary. For example, the Catholic who's in the state of mortal sin and may not receive Communion still benefits from our Lord's work at Calvary. The non-Catholic who happens to be in attendance and may not receive Holy Communion still benefits from the Lord's work at Calvary. Christ the Bridegroom unites Himself with His bride in this gift of Himself in the Holy Eucharist. And so the Eucharist is something that is not only beyond us, but, you know, we consider it in terms sometimes of a meal, but it is no ordinary meal. The banquet to which we are invited is the wedding feast. And the background to this teaching of the Catechism lies in the Scriptures. Our Lord very often compared the kingdom of God to a wedding feast. Well, during the Church's history, there have been any number of emphasis on how often one should be encouraged to receive the Lord's body and blood. In the early Church, Sunday communion seems to have been the rule. Then, as we move into the Middle Ages, it was the practice to receive Holy Communion only very, very rarely. The hesitations about receiving communion more frequently came about partly from a profound awareness of the need to prepare oneself adequately for the reception of Holy Communion. The Church has been very, very conscious of the fact that since it really and truly is the Lord whom we receive in Holy Communion, we cannot approach this moment lightly, and we cannot approach this moment unthinkingly. The point, then, is about the need for preparation for Holy Communion. And this is so very, very much stressed in the Catechism. To respond to our Lord's invitation, we must prepare ourselves for so great and for so holy a moment. The Catechism quotes the warning from St. Paul about an unworthy reception of the Holy Eucharist. And in addition to this, the Catechism talks about spiritual preparation, preparation of our mind, of our heart, as well as physical preparation. Hence the strong emphasis on the necessity for at least a one-hour fast from food and at least alcoholic beverages and drink, coffee, sodas, and the like. Given adequate preparation, however, the Catechism does encourage frequent reception of our Lord in Holy Communion, even daily, if that is possible. The reason for this lies in the fruits of communion. All the fruits. Our Lord said and tells us in John's Gospel, "Abide in me and I in you." Frequent communion brings about this abiding. But we also read in paragraph 1385, anyone who's conscious of serious mortal sin must not receive Holy Communion until he or she has made a good confession. Now, what is the reason for this extraordinarily important ruling? Well, the first point to remember is that when I receive the body and blood of the Lord, I do not do so as an isolated individual. I do so as a member of the body of Christ. It is not a private action, but it's one that brings me into union with all of the other baptized who are receiving Christ in this way. Through sharing in communion, Christ constitutes us as a single body. The Eucharist makes the Church. But if I have sinned gravely, what have I done? I have wounded that body of Christ, and I need to ask sacramental reconciliation for the healing of that wound. In other words, I must go to confession before I receive communion. But can't sinners approach the Lord? The question is so often asked. Did not Christ welcome sinners? The answer to this is, of course, sinners may approach the Lord. He did welcome them, certainly. The Church is not a church of perfect people. You're not perfect, and neither am I. But it is a church of forgiven sinners. Christ wants to embrace those guilty of serious sin. He turns absolutely no one away who comes to Him. Remember, there is joy before the angels of God over one sinner who repents.
But this is precisely why he instituted

instituted the sacrament of confession, the sacrament of reconciliation. The church is not refusing anyone access to the Lord. If she were ever doing this, if she were ever to do this, the church would be guilty of grave sin herself. She is simply directing those who know themselves to be guilty of grave sin to the Lord to the sacrament of penance, to make that good confession. The Eucharist we read in paragraph 1395, the Eucharist is not ordered to the forgiveness of mortals.

Is asked, who is really worthy to receive the Lord in the Eucharist? And the answer to that is that indeed no one is really worthy. And that point is made very powerfully in paragraph 1368. The fact that we are all sinners is the reason for the collective act of penance, the recitation of the Confiteor at the very beginning of every Eucharistic sacrifice. It's also the reason why the Church asks us to pray that prayer of the centurion before receiving Holy Communion. Lord, I am not worthy that you should come under my roof, and so forth. We recognize our sinfulness and our need for healing. And the Catechism also quotes from the Eastern Liturgy of St. John Chrysostom, which even more strikingly gives the congregation the prayer of the good thief to say before Holy Communion, the prayer of the good thief. And having said this, the Church's ruling on this point makes great, great sense once we appreciate the distinction that she draws between grave sin and venial sin, which is a point we will actually get into in more detail when we consider the moral life. Paragraph 1390 talks about communion under both species and makes the point very clearly. When we receive the host, we receive the full Christ. Body, blood, soul, and divinity. Therefore, communion under both species, though she says in many ways is preferable, it is absolutely, absolutely unnecessary when you stop to think about it. All we have to receive is the host to receive the total and complete Christ. From the point of view of the Eucharist as a sign, the Catechism does say communion under both species is preferable. Now, there can be very, very strong and very convincing pastoral reasons why, though it may be preferable, it is not possible. And that must be kept in mind as well. The fruits of Holy Communion, the Catechism discusses, paragraphs 1391 to 1396. The first fruit of Holy Communion, the principal fruit of Holy Communion, of course, is union with Christ. The Word became flesh to make us partakers of the divine nature. This is why the eternal Word became flesh in Jesus Christ. And it is why Jesus Christ today gives us his flesh in Holy Communion. He wants to unite you and me with his divinity. Paragraph 1392 stresses the importance for our spiritual lives of receiving the Lord. Holy Communion is for our spiritual lives what material food is for our bodily lives. There's one significant difference. When we eat physical food, the food becomes assimilated into our body. When we take the Eucharistic food, we become assimilated into Christ. In the Scriptures, bread refers to all that is really necessary for life, including food, somewhere to live, clothing, and all the rest of it. It is God who gives this bread to all his creatures. He gives to each of us what is necessary for our spiritual and for our material lives. Holy Communion is therefore the bread for our pilgrimage until we reach the moment of death. Then too, the fruits of Holy Communion include not only union with Christ, but protection from sin. This is a very, very important point. And it is developed in paragraphs 1393 to 1395. And one of the reasons why it is such an important point, I think, although you could make this argument in any period of the Church's history, I suppose. But one of the reasons why it is such an important point today is because of the times in which we live, the occasions of sin that we find all around us. Now you can argue, well, yes, that's true, but occasions of sin were found,
I mean, the early Christians.

0: Christians found occasions of sin all around them, and in pagan Rome, and in the sinful city of Corinth and all the rest. Sure they did. But today's 21st century has its own set of very unusual challenges to the moral life. Sin is, as we mentioned in a previous telecast, very easy to commit. Venial sin, very easy. Mortal sin, extraordinarily easy. When we come back in just a moment, we'll talk about the Eucharist as protection from sin.
1: If you're a thinking person, you have asked yourself that question, why am I here? There is a serious man crisis. 1 in 3 Catholic men that have been baptized have left the faith.
2: I remember I went to confession one time, and the priest just looked at me and he said, the devil wants to destroy your family, but he has to come through you to get him.
3: A lot of guys are like, I'd be willing to die for that. But they're not willing to live for it. And guess what? If you're not willing to live for it, you probably won't have what it takes to die for it.
1: Every man needs to walk into that breach and begin to fight that battle, which means you've got to know the power of the Eucharist, the power of prayer.
4: If you're not willing to fight for the truth, what will you fight for? And the answer is oftentimes nothing.

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As we mentioned in the first segment, we have arrived at paragraphs 1393, 4, and 5, if you're following along in the Catechism. And these paragraphs deal with three different aspects of how the Holy Eucharist gives us liberation from present sinfulness and also protection against future temptation. At the root of what is said here is the point that our own efforts cannot wipe away sin. We try it on our own efforts for, about one half of 1 second. We fall flat on our face. We simply cannot do it. It is only Christ who, by giving himself to us, receives our love and enables us to break our very, very disordered attachments to creatures and to root ourselves in him. This is something we just cannot do by ourselves. The Catechism quotes from St. Fulgentius of Ruspe, who said that it is only in the strength of his love, by which Christ willed to die for us, and by receiving the gifts of the Holy Spirit, that we are able to consider the world as crucified for us. We have to make every effort that we can, of course, and the Catechism does not want to discourage our human efforts in any way, shape, or form. But it also wants to remind us that it is only at the point where our efforts fail, and we have to rely on God's grace, that we will make real progress. It is God alone who gives us the strength to live the Christian life. It is God alone who gives us the strength to lead the Catholic life. We are united to him by the miracle of his real presence coming to meet him in Holy Communion. Now, the second point that is made

is that the reception of Holy Communion with the right and proper and correct dispositions does in itself wipe away venial sins. We know that the Eucharist forgives our lesser sins. And notice, if you will, as you're following in the Catechism, the link between the blood of Christ and the forgiveness of sins. We have seen that we receive the whole Christ, body and soul, under each of the Eucharistic species. We receive Christ's forgiveness when we receive the body of Christ. But at the same time, when we receive the body of Christ alone, I should say, but at the same time, it is traditionally the blood of Christ which has been most closely associated or most closely attached to the notion of forgiveness. And the blood of Christ, of course, is signified by the chalice. Then the third and the final point that is made here is the point that the Eucharist makes the church. That is an expression you often hear. The link between the Eucharist and the church is apparent as soon as we begin to reflect upon the fact that both are called the body of Christ. The Eucharist is the body of Christ. The church is the body of Christ. And the Catechism at this point quotes from St. Paul's first letter to the Corinthians, where he draws this point to the attention of the congregation at Corinth. They all share in the one Eucharistic bread, he tells us, and it is by doing this that they are all formed into a single body. Because there is one bread, we who are many are one body. You hear this all the time. You even hear it musically composed. We who are many are one body because we all partake of the one bread. We all partake of the one body of Christ. There is a quotation offered in this paragraph from St. Augustine, which explains this point very, very clearly. What we receive from the altar, St. Augustine says, is our own ability to be the body of Christ. What we receive from the altar is our own ability to be the body of Christ. Another very beautiful point is an implication which flows quite directly from Holy Communion. And this is taken up in some detail in paragraphs 1397 to 1401, and that is commitment to the poor. The Eucharist commits us to a love for the poor. This fact quite naturally flows from the point that we have just been considering, that the Eucharist brings us into unity with others in the body of Christ. And there is a quotation given here from St. John Chrysostom, which challenges us to imitate in our own lives the way our Lord acts toward us. Chrysostom said, "God freed you from all your sins and invited you here, but you have not become more merciful. Well, at baptism, God welcomed us into his household, and since then his love and his forgiveness have been lavished upon us whenever we have come before him destitute of all goodness. Man is a beggar before God," St. Augustine says, "a beggar before God. In our poverty we come before the Lord, and he fills us in the Eucharist with the bread of immortality. He gives us all that he has and is, his very life." And so the Catechism asks us to act toward others as the Lord acts toward us. Then we come to the point of Holy Communion and Christian unity, a very, very, very important topic. The question really of intercommunion. And to understand and to try to answer this question of intercommunion, or the fact that those who are not of the Roman Catholic faith may not receive communion in the Catholic Church, a few points must be made. We need to remember here that there is a link between the Holy Eucharist and baptism. Jesus Christ himself

spoke of this link when he said that although he had been baptized in the River Jordan, there was still a baptism which he had to undergo. We read that in Luke's gospel. And the baptism that he had to undergo, of course, was his death. His baptism in the Jordan is fulfilled then, brought to fruition, in the offering which is made once and for all upon the cross, and which is now represented to us in the Holy Eucharist. We have also seen that our baptism is a baptism into the death of Christ so that we may rise to new life with Him. And the Catechism tells us very clearly that our baptism is oriented toward sharing in the Eucharist, toward becoming sharers in His new Passover. So there's a very, very vital relationship that we have to grasp then between baptism and the Eucharist, which we can sum up, the Catechism sums up by saying, baptism is for the sake of the Eucharist. Baptism leads to the Eucharist. Baptism leads toward that full communion with the Lord. Now, this particular point underpins what the Catechism says here about community and the unity of, between communion, rather, and the unity between Christians. Baptism is indeed the foundation of communion among all Christians, including those who are not yet in full communion with the Catholic Church. Baptism is the foundation of our communion in Christ, but it is not yet the fullness of that communion. The fullness is only given and only expressed through the Eucharist. So we can now understand why the Catechism speaks with such great urgency in paragraph 1398. Our common baptism should be pointing us toward a sharing together in Holy Communion. And yet, paradoxically, it is the fact of there being different beliefs about the Eucharist, that fact itself, which is holding back that intercommunion. Intercommunion with the ecclesial communities that have their origin in the Protestant Reformation is not possible now. Will it ever be? That is up to the Holy Spirit to answer. And that will be done in God's time and in God's time only. It's not possible now, the Catechism tells us, because these churches have not preserved the proper reality of the Eucharistic mystery in its fullness. Christians disagree about whether the bread and wine in the Eucharist truly become Christ's body and blood. There is also disagreement over who has the authority to preside at the Eucharistic celebration. The Eucharist, therefore, continues to be a scandal and a stumbling block. One of the very regrettable points about the division in Christianity, but it is there. We must not take it lightly. And any priest who freely admits non-Catholics to the reception of Holy Communion has a tremendous amount to answer for. He's wrong. He's dead wrong in doing it. It is because the Catholic Church takes the Eucharist to be the sum and summary of the faith that she cannot treat these Eucharistic disagreements lightly. She will not join with other churches in the celebration of this sign of unity until these disagreements are resolved and there is indeed true unity on these points of faith. And finally, paragraphs 1402 to 1419 are titled The Pledge of Glory to Come. They look so very beautifully at the Eucharist, and they refer to it as a past event, Calvary, as a present reality, Calvary again, and as a future hope, the fruits of Calvary in the future. We read about looking forward at the Last Supper, Christ's glory and our glory, and finally the Eucharist as a sign of all things renewed. What a marvelous, marvelous treasure we have in the Holy Eucharist. How proud we should be to be Catholics and to know that Christ is really, truly, and substantially present in our tabernacles.

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2: The year 787 AD. Decades of confusion and unrest pertaining to the veneration of holy images have now reached a breaking point. Some Christian faithful have been accused of confusing material images with God himself and revering them in a way that only God deserves. Roman authorities respond unjustly by prohibiting the veneration of all holy images and ordering their destruction. To quiet the rising storm of iconoclasm once and for all, Pope Adrian I convenes the Second Council of Nicaea. The Council Fathers call for the restoration of holy images. The Council reinforces the distinction between the worship of God and the veneration of created beings, such as the Blessed Virgin Mary, the angels, and the saints.

please, for a few moments as I welcome all of you to the Basilica of Our Lady Queen of Ireland here at Ireland's International Eucharistic and Marian Shrine. And welcome all of you this afternoon, wherever you've come from, near and far from the country and beyond the country as well. You're most welcome. Welcome those of you who are here with the Carmelite pilgrimages this afternoon too. I welcome the organiser, Father Brian McKay, and all our concelebrating Carmelite priests who are here with us. And joining me here in the sanctuary is our chief celebrant, the Provincial of the O'Carms, Father Simon Nolan, and the Provincial of O'Carms Discalced, Father Jim Noonan, who's our preacher this afternoon. Gentlemen, you're very welcome. Great to

0: have you, and thank you for being here and for all the concelebrating priests as well. Our choir this afternoon is from Kinsale, from the Kinsale Friary, with musical director Honor O'Brien and organist Fiacra O'Corrigan. You're very welcome and great to have you, and thank you for being here with us. And to all who are participating in the Mass this afternoon, I have I have in my notes here a group from Philadelphia in the United States who are supposed to be attending here. If you're here, when I see a show of hands, maybe. Oh, you are. There you are. Well, you're welcome. We might give them a nice warm welcome now from Philadelphia. Sometimes I call out groups here and I ask to see if the show of hands, and nobody at all. But anyway, great to have you with us this evening here in Knock, and you're most welcome to the shrine itself. So I welcome those of you joining us online, of course, from all over the world, as you usually do. Tune in with us on our own platforms and with EWTN. So wherever you happen to be, we pray for all of your intentions as well. Incorporate all your prayers and intentions as if you're here in the Basilica with us this afternoon. So wherever you happen to be, you're most welcome as well. So I invite you now, please, to stand as we begin to celebrate the Eucharist together.
1: In the name of the Father, and of the Son, and of the Holy Spirit, the grace of our Lord Jesus Christ and the love of God and the communion of the Holy Spirit be with you all. Together with Father Jim Noonan, Provincial of the Discalced Carmelites, I warmly welcome you to this, our annual Carmelite pilgrimage Mass here at Knock, Ireland's Eucharistic and Marian Shrine. Gathered in this beautiful Basilica, we recall how our Blessed Lady appeared in this place in August 1879, making her presence known to a people who lived at a difficult time in Ireland's history. Mary's appearance, along with Saint Joseph, the Lamb, the saints, and the angels, brought with it the assurance of God's abiding presence and Mary's maternal care. For the Carmelites, Mary's presence pervades. From earliest times, we have placed ourselves under her patronage and protection. Members of the Carmelite family have always sought to imitate Mary's example of trust and love. And so, coming here as pilgrims today, wherever we come from, we ask Mary to touch our lives and to lead us to know her divine Son Jesus and to walk in his ways. Brothers and sisters, let us acknowledge our sins and so prepare ourselves to celebrate the sacred mysteries. I confess to Almighty God and to you, my brothers and sisters, that I have greatly sinned in my thoughts and in my words, in what I have done and in what I have failed to do, through my fault, through my most grievous fault. Therefore, I ask Blessed Mary, ever Virgin, all the angels and saints, and you, my brothers and sisters, to pray for me to the Lord our God. May Almighty God have mercy on us, forgive us our sins, and bring us to everlasting life. Amen.

0: Let us pray. 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Through our Lord Jesus Christ, your Son, who lives and reigns with you in the unity of the Holy Spirit, God, for ever and ever.
1: A reading from the book of Ecclesiasticus. Resentment and anger, these are foul things, and both are found with the sinner. He who exacts vengeance will experience the vengeance of the Lord, who keeps strict account of sin. Forgive your neighbor the hurt he does you.

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If a man nurses anger against another, can he then demand compassion from the Lord? Showing no pity for a man like himself, can he then plead for his own sin? Mere creature of flesh, he cherishes resentment. Who will forgive him his sins? Remember the last things and stop hating. Remember dissolution and death and live by the commandments. Remember the commandments and do not bear your neighbor ill will. Remember the covenant of the Most High and overlook the offense. The word of the Lord. Amen.

A reading from the letter of St. Paul to the Romans. The life and death of each of us has its influence on others. If we live, we live for the Lord. If we die, we die for the Lord. So that alive or dead, we belong to the Lord. This explains why Christ both died and came to life. It was so that he might be Lord both of the dead and of the living. This is the word of the Lord.

0: The Lord be with you.
1: And with your spirit.
0: A reading from the Holy Gospel according to Matthew. Peter went up to Jesus and said, Lord, how often must I forgive my brother if he wrongs me? As often as seven times. Jesus answered, not seven, I tell you, but 77 times. And so the kingdom of heaven may be compared to a king who decided to settle his accounts with his servants. When the reckoning began, they brought him a man who owed 10,000 talents, but he had no means of paying. So his master gave orders that he should be sold, together with his wife and children, and all his possessions, to meet the debt. At this, the servant threw himself down at his master's feet. Give me time, he said, and I will pay the whole sum. And the servant's master felt so sorry for him that he let him go and cancelled the debt. Now, as this servant went out, he happened to meet a fellow servant who owed him 100 denarii, and he seized him by the throat and began to throttle him. Pay what you owe me, he said. His fellow servant fell at his feet and implored him, saying, give me time and I will pay you. But the other would not agree. On the contrary, he had him thrown into prison till he should pay the debt. His fellow servants were deeply distressed when they saw what had happened, and they went to their master and reported the whole affair to him. Then the master sent for him. You wicked servant, he said, I cancelled all the debt of yours when you appealed to me. Were you not bound then to have pity on your fellow servant, just as I had pity on you? And in his anger, the master handed him over to the torturers till he should pay all his debt. And this is how my heavenly Father will deal with you, unless each forgives his brother and sister from their heart. The Gospel of the Lord.
1: Praise to you, Lord Jesus Christ.
0: So, dear brothers and sisters in Christ, it's a great joy to gather here today in this holy place in Knock, where generations of pilgrims have come seeking hope, healing, and God's loving presence. We come as members of the Carmelite family, as pilgrims on a journey of faith, and as disciples who long to hear once more the voice of the Lord speaking in our hearts. Knock is a place of encounter. Here in the silence of that August evening of 1879, heaven touched earth. The Blessed Virgin Mary appeared with Saint Joseph and Saint John the Evangelist, standing before the Lamb of God. No words were spoken.

Yet a profound message was given. God is with his people. God remains faithful. God invites us to draw near to him in prayer, hope, and trust. Today, the message echoes beautifully in today's gospel. Jesus speaks to us about forgiveness, reconciliation, and the healing of relationships. Peter asks a question that perhaps all of us have asked in one form or another. Lord, how often must I forgive? Peter thinks that he is being really generous in suggesting 7 times. Yet Jesus takes him beyond calculation and into the very heart of God. Not 7 times, but 77 times. The gospel is not simply about counting acts of forgiveness. It's about living with God in God's heart. God's mercy cannot be measured. His love does not run out. His desire is always to restore what is broken and to seek what has been lost. One word from today's gospel stands out. Jesus says, if your brother or sister sins against you, he doesn't say if your enemy hurts you. He says rather your brother or sister. Before the offense, that person was your brother or sister. After the offense, he or she remains your brother and sister. And that changes everything. We often define people by what they have done to us. We remember the hurt. We remember the betrayal and the disappointment. And Jesus asks us to see something deeper. He invites us to remember that every person is a child of God, loved by the Father and redeemed by Christ. The purpose of correction, therefore, is never condemnation. Jesus says, if he listens to you, you have gained your brother and sister back. Notice the goal that Jesus talks about. It's not winning the argument. It's not proving ourselves right. It's not exposing another person's faults. The goal is to regain your brother, our sister. Just before this passage, Jesus tells the parable of the shepherd who leaves the 99 sheep to search for the one who had strayed. That same spirit continues here. We are called to seek out those whose relationships have become wounded or lost, and as far as possible, to help to bring healing and reconciliation. What is perhaps most surprising is that Jesus asks the wounded person to make the first move. We often think, he hurt me, or she hurt me, she offended me. If they are sorry, they're the ones to come to find me. And yet Jesus invites us to go. This does not mean ignoring injustice or accepting abuse, but it does not mean pretending that wrong has not occurred. Rather, it means refusing to allow the hurt or resentment to have the final word. It means reflecting at the very heart of God, because God himself took the first step towards us. Humanity did not find its way back to God. God came to search for humanity. Jesus also tells us to speak to the person between you and the person alone. How often, when we are hurt, do we speak first to everyone else except the person who caused the hurt? A private disagreement quickly becomes a public division. And Jesus begins with the smallest possible circle, because his concern is always about healing, not humiliation.
even the one who had done nothing wrong.

possesses a dignity that must be respected. If reconciliation does not happen immediately, Jesus advises patience. Another opportunity is given. The circle is widened gradually. Every step reveals God's persistence and God's refusal to give up on his people. Then comes the beautiful statement that can be misunderstood. Treat him as you would a Gentile or a tax collector. Some people hear these words as permission to reject others. But how did Jesus treat the Gentiles and the tax collectors? He reached out to them. He sat at table with them. He called them. He loved them. And he never approved of sin, but he never withdrew his love. This is the challenge of Christian discipleship. We may not always succeed in achieving reconciliation, but we cannot force another person to respond. But we never are free to stop loving. We are never free to stop desiring the other person's good. This is a great difference between human instinct and Christian love. Human instinct says, I will love you if you love me. But Christ teaches us to say, I will continue to love you because God has loved me first. The first reading from Sirach reinforces this message. It asks a challenging question. Can one refuse mercy to another, or yet seek pardon for another for his own sins? The mercy we receive from God must become the mercy we offer to one another. We cannot celebrate God's forgiveness while holding tightly to the resentment in our own hearts. Forgiveness is not weakness. Forgiveness is not forgetting. Forgiveness is not pretending the suffering did not happen. Forgiveness is an act of freedom. It breaks the chains of bitterness and allows God's grace to enter our wounds and to begin the work of healing. As Carmelites, this message speaks directly to our vocation. The Carmelite tradition teaches us that transformation begins in prayer. Saint Teresa of Jesus and John of the Cross reminds us that God works first in the heart's depths. The battles are a matter most are often fought within ourselves. Many of us carry old wounds and old hurts. Some may be recent, others may be wounds carried for years. We bring them into prayer. We place them before the Lord, and little by little, through his grace, he softens what has become hardened and heals what has been broken. Prayer and forgiveness are inseparable. It is difficult to spend time in the presence of the merciful Christ without becoming more merciful ourselves. Jesus gives another beautiful image in today's gospel when he speaks of people agreeing together in prayer. Matthew uses the Greek word symphonio, which derives from the word symphony. A symphony is not created by every instrument sounding the same. A violin remains distinct from the trumpet, and the flute remains distinct from the cello. And yet together, they create a harmony because they follow the same source. The same is true in our Christian Carmelite communities. We are different personalities, having different experiences, different opinions, and different gifts. And yet unity is not uniformity. The harmony Christ desires is created when all our lives are guided by that same score, the law of love. This leads to the beautiful promise at the heart of today's gospel, where two or three are gathered in my

name, there am I in the midst of them. That promise is fulfilled here in Knock. Christ is amongst us. He is present in his word, he is present in the Eucharist, and he is present in this gathering of pilgrims. He is present in every act of reconciliation, every gesture of mercy, and every effort to restore what has been broken. And so, standing beneath the loving gaze of Our Lady of Knock, let us ask for her help. Mary knew suffering. She stood beneath the cross of her son, and yet her heart never closed itself to love. She teaches us how to trust when life wounds us, and how to remain faithful when forgiveness is difficult. Before leaving this shrine today, perhaps each of us might bring to mind one person that we may need to be reconciled with. It may be someone who has hurt us. It may be someone who we have hurt. It may be someone with whom we have lost contact, or someone for whom reconciliation seems impossible. We place that person in Mary's hands this evening. Ask not first that they may be changed, but that our own hearts may be open to God's grace. Ask for the courage to take the first step. Ask for the freedom that comes from forgiveness. And ask for the peace that only Christ can give. May Our Lady of Knock, Mother of Mercy, accompany us on our pilgrimage of faith. May she teach us to live as instruments of reconciliation and peace. And may our lives become a beautiful symphony of mercy, so that all who encounter us may discover the living presence of Christ in our midst. Amen.

0: I invite you to stand as we make our profession of faith in the words of the Apostles' Creed. I believe in God, the Father Almighty, creator of heaven and earth, and in Jesus Christ, his only Son, our Lord, who was conceived by the Holy Spirit, born of the Virgin Mary, suffered under Pontius Pilate, was crucified, died, and was buried. He descended into hell. On the third day he rose again from the dead. He ascended into heaven and is seated at the right hand of God the Father Almighty. From there he will come to judge the living and the dead. I believe in the Holy Spirit, the Holy Catholic Church, the communion of saints, the forgiveness of sins, the resurrection of the body, and life everlasting. Amen. As the Carmelite family gathers in pilgrimage at the shrine of Our Lady of Knock, we bring to our loving Father the needs of the Church and the world, trusting in Mary's motherly intercession.
1: We pray for Pope Leo. May the Lord guide him in his universal ministry in proclaiming the good news of Jesus Christ. Lord, hear us.
0: Lord, graciously hear us.
1: We pray for all who come to Knock as pilgrims and visitors. May the Lord answer your prayers and bring you the healing you need at this time. May you return to your home spiritually refreshed and renewed. Lord, hear us.
0: Lord, graciously hear us.
1: We pray for peace in a very wounded world. May the Lord open minds and hearts to peaceful reconciliation. Lord, hear us.
0: Lord, graciously hear us.

0: We pray for all who are ill at this time, here in Knock today, and those who join us online from wherever you are. May the Lord be a source of hope, healing, and peace for you. Lord, hear us.
1: Lord, graciously hear us.
0: We pray for

0: Through her intercession, hear the prayers we make together at this holy shrine, and draw the whole Carmelite family ever more deeply into union with Christ, your Son, who lives and reigns forever and ever.
1: Amen. We come now to our offertory collection. As always, this collection goes towards the upkeep of the shrine and the provision of all the facilities that we have here at Knock. Your generosity at this time is greatly appreciated. Thank you.

0: Pray, brothers and sisters, that my sacrifice and yours may be acceptable to God, the Almighty Father. Look with favor on our supplications, O Lord, and in your kindness accept these, your servants' offerings, that what each has offered to the honor of your name may serve the salvation of all through Christ our Lord. The Lord be with you.
1: And with your spirit.
0: Lift up your hearts.
1: We lift them up to the Lord.
0: Let us give thanks to the Lord our God.
1: It is right and just.
0: It is truly right and just, our duty and our salvation, always and everywhere to give you thanks, Lord, Holy Father, Almighty and Eternal God, through Christ our Lord. For out of compassion for the waywardness that is ours, he humbled himself and was born of the Virgin. By the passion of the cross, he freed us from unending death, and by rising from the dead, he gave us life eternal. And so with angels and archangels, with thrones and dominions, and with all the hosts and powers of heaven, we sing the hymn of your glory, as without end we acclaim.

0: Please remain standing or kneel for the consecration.
1: You are indeed holy, O Lord, the fount of all holiness. Make holy, therefore, these gifts, we pray, by sending down your Spirit upon them like the dewfall, so that they may become for us the body and blood of our Lord Jesus Christ. At the time he was betrayed and entered willingly into his passion, he took bread and, giving thanks, broke it and gave it to his disciples, saying, "Take this, all of you, and eat of it, for this is my body, which will be given up for you." In a similar way, when supper was ended, he took the chalice, and once more giving thanks, he gave it to his disciples, saying, "Take this, all of you, and drink from it, for this is the chalice of my blood, the blood of the new and eternal covenant, which will be poured out for you and for many for the forgiveness of sins. Do this in memory of me."

0: that you have held us worthy to be in your presence and minister to you. Humbly we pray that partaking of the body and blood of Christ, we may be gathered into one by the Holy Spirit.
1: Remember, Lord, your church spread throughout the world and bring her to the fullness of charity, together with Leo, our Pope, and Francis, our Bishop, and all who serve God's people. Remember also our brothers and sisters who have fallen asleep in the hope of the resurrection, and all who have died in your mercy. Welcome them into the light of your face. Have mercy on us all, we pray, that with the Blessed Virgin Mary, Mother of God, with Blessed Joseph, her spouse, with your blessed apostles, and with all the saints who have pleased you throughout the ages, we may merit to be co-heirs to eternal life, and may praise and glorify you through your Son, Jesus Christ.

0: Deliver us, Lord, we pray, from every evil. Graciously grant peace in our days, that by the help of your mercy, we may be always free from sin and safe from all distress, as we await the blessed hope and the coming of our Saviour Jesus Christ.
1: The kingdom, the power, and the glory are yours now and forever.
0: Lord Jesus Christ, who said to your apostles, "Peace I leave you, my peace I give you," look not on our sins, but on the faith of your Church, and graciously grant her peace and unity in accordance with your will, who live and reign forever and ever.
1: Amen.
0: The peace of the Lord be with you always.
1: And with your spirit.
0: We offer one another the sign of peace. Peace be with you.

0: Behold the Lamb of God. Behold him who takes away the sins of the world. Blessed are those called to the supper of the Lamb. Lord, I am not worthy that you should enter under my roof, but only say the word, and my soul shall be healed.
1: For the distribution of Holy Communion this afternoon, we ask you to come forward through the central aisle of each chapel and return by the side aisles. Those of you seated along the very front bench, just remain where you are and we will come to you. If you may not be able to come down from your seat, just let one of us know and again we will come to you. Celiac hosts are available at the back of the sanctuary behind me. And for those of you who just wish to receive a blessing, you're more than welcome to come forward. Just cross your arms in front of you.

Let us pray. 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Amen.

Jesus says, "Do not let your hearts be troubled. 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

So now, friends, as the Blessed Sacrament has been brought around the floor of the Basilica to each chapel, we take this time as a time for prayer for healing, perhaps for ourselves personally, for all who are joining us online, maybe confined to your homes, nursing homes, hospitals and hospices, for all who suffer in any way, mind, body and spirit.

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Lord, we come to you in our brokenness, wounded in our relationships, wounded by our memory of painful experiences in times past, wounded by sin and guilt in our lives today. Jesus, you are the bread of life. You came to feed the lonely with your company, to feed the sad with your hope. Your love touched all you met. You helped them change and grow. You nourished them with your love and led them to the Father. Your love opened them to the Spirit of love. And as we meet you, the bread of life, feed us, we pray, with your love. Lead us to the Father. Open us to your Holy Spirit so that we can care for others and help them grow in your love. Stay with us, Lord Jesus, as evening begins to fall, and be our companion on our way. Set our hearts on fire with new hope, so that we may recognize you in the Scriptures and in the breaking of bread. Jesus, we believe in you, we hope in you, we love you. Strengthen our faith, renew our hope and love, and grant our prayers. Heal us now of our sinfulness and of the hatred that divides us. Take away our hardness of heart. Open our eyes, which are often blind to the needs of others. Remove our selfishness and our greed. Give us self-control at all times and fill our hearts with your eternal love. Jesus, we ask you now to heal us, to bless us, and to fill us with your peace. Let the sacrament of your body and blood bring healing to us all, for you live and reign with the Father and the Holy Spirit, one God, forever and ever. Amen.

So now, friends, we can get out for our rosary procession. So those of you who wish to join us for our outdoor rosary procession, I invite you to exit using the doors behind you there or through the corridors after us, and we will conclude with the blessing of religious objects at the Apparition Chapel.

0: The bottom line is, without Joseph Gregorich, there would be no cause for canonization.
1: For over 40 years, he spent time obtaining documents, compiling those documents, translating them, really risking his life to get the documents that he knew he needed to be able to provide the full scope of Bishop Berega's life and ministry.
2: He's the link between the old and the new. He's the foundation.

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1: In the Gospels, Christ is very demanding of us. He expects us to make use of the gifts that he has given to us.
2: One of the traditional questions in the workplace has always been the question of justice. We need to recall that work is for man, not man for work.
3: There's no job that is too small or too insignificant, because all the small things add up to great things.

0: We work for ourselves and our families, but not only for ourselves and our families. Our work also impacts our neighbors and society. It contributes to the right ordering of the world, and in all these ways, we help build up God's kingdom on earth. Yes, we work to earn a living, but our work also contributes to the common good, and that's God's beautiful plan for work.
1: Pope St. John Paul II defined work as anything man does to earn his daily bread, to extend man's dominion over God's kingdom, and finally, to elevate the culture to make it closer in connection to God. And so anything we do in our work ought to contribute to all three of these things.
2: There's no job that is too small or too insignificant, because all the small things add up to great things. And I can think of a couple stores here where I live. And one, the parking lot, there's garbage everywhere, a lot of things that are being neglected there. And that neglect leads to bigger and bigger problems. Whereas another store is clean and immaculate and well lit, and it serves the common good. But if I don't do my job well and I'm sloppy and it's bad, it has an impact on others, and that impact can snowball.
1: For me to even be able to get up and go to my job, someone else has had to be up hours before me, making the world the kind of place where I could wake up and get to my job, where the lights would turn on when I hit the switch, when I could go to the gas station and fill up my car with gas. So no job is small. Every job sits within the wider dominion of trying

0: to make the world more like God's kingdom.
1: One of the great things about work today is that, first off, we're on the shoulders of giants. A lot of the roads were already paved, you know, in a lot of the cities, and so we inherit what previous generations built, but then we can advance that and build on that. We can upgrade our own cities, our own streets. We can continually build on what was built before us, but make it better and improve it. And that is a beautiful thing that constantly happens throughout human history.
2: When I was 18, my two buddies passed away in a car accident. We grew up together. We were all going to go to college together. And after our local rodeo, they were in a car accident and passed away. The local volunteer fire department that responded to that call brought me in. That changed my life course. I had this deep call to serve. I was given an opportunity to kind of give back, to contribute to our community, to society in a different way that I really hadn't thought of. I'm a firefighter for Cal Fire. Cal Fire is the California Department of Forestry and Fire Protection, and we serve and safeguard the people and protect the property and resources of California. We are from the Oregon border to the Mexico border, and we are expected to respond to all types of emergencies. The 2025 LA wildfires in January started one afternoon. I was up in the strike team leader rotation, so I was preparing to get deployed. Later that night, that's exactly what happened. At a Santa Ana wind event, 100 mile an hour winds. And it was blowing fires all through different communities. So we responded to LA County. We showed up real early in the morning to the Hearst Fire. After that shift, 24-hour shift, we got a call if there's an immediate life threat. So I just shot a text out to my folks, and all of them, I mean, didn't even hesitate. They were saying, we're at the engine. We're ready to go. And we were able to do some fighting fire with fire, to put in some direct control line with hose lays and contain that fire within a day or two. After that fire, we were requested over to the Palisades, which was the main fire. We were able to go in and do some direct firefighting. This is a couple weeks in now. And the Hughes Fire broke out behind Lake Castaic, and we were one of the first ground resources on scene. You could imagine those high winds. It's like trying to get something done with your head sticking out the window, going down the freeway at 80 or 100 miles an hour. It's almost impossible. I think we went home at 21 days. I remember a couple days into this, I was getting text messages from my family members from out of state. And they're saying, how's it going? I didn't realize, none of us did, the magnitude of the event that was going on until we got off the fire line and were looking at our phones and went, oh, this is a major worldwide broadcasted incident that's impacting tens of thousands of people's homes burning down and being affected by all of it. Wow, we're a part of this effort. When my friends, family lost their home in the Palisades fire, it connected me to the incident more. It's easy to become callous to the work that we do because you kind of have to develop a callous to deal with some of the stuff that you deal with. But my faith guides me and keeps me reverent of the work that I do. I'm so thankful for the work that I get to do. It's not just a job. We have a brotherhood in the fire service, and we rely on each other in situations that get hairy at times, in unpredictable situations, and that bond is very special. Everyone's work is impactful on the community, on the world. I can't do my job without the dozens of people that support what I do, that keep the lights on at the fire station, that keep our emergency vehicles running.

0: Everyone is a piece of this puzzle. The point of what we're doing here in this world is to do what Jesus would do, impact our communities in a positive way, bring light to people's day. My faith is the reason I'm in this career. Discerning is the lifelong journey, and it doesn't just stop with your work, but I think we're called to have faith like a child. Just let God decide. Open your heart to what He's calling you to do. When you put your heart and your mind and your faith together to drive your life, whatever work that is, that's where you'll find joy. That's God in you. That's God's joy.
1: The parable of the talents, what Christ is expressing there is that while not all of us get the same level of talents, all of us are expected to take what we've been given and bring it to the world and provide and to show the world those talents.
2: The refusal to work and to meet the challenges and adventure of work is saying no to being a part of this great adventure to meet God in the work that He's created you for. And I think this is why the despair of the modern human person and the refusal to work are linked.
1: Young men are opting out and disengaging for, I think, several reasons. But I think in general what's happening is men are feeling marginalized from the norms of society and feeling they don't quite have a place. It's a loss to the world whenever someone doesn't provide their talents. All of us are called to go out and be the light of Christ in the world by providing our talents.
3: Every single man should identify what are those talents that God has placed in each one of them. It's important to identify the career or vocation that we are going to have, because I don't own my talents. I cannot use talents that God put in me only to serve myself. Talents need to be used to serve others.
4: In the Gospels, Christ is very demanding of us. He expects us to make use of the gifts that He has given to us. Virtue of magnanimity is an ability to recognize our God-given talents and then do great things on the basis of that recognition. Magnanimity is important to our work because it really inspires the vision and the hope for excellence that is possible based on the talents that we have or the resources that we're given.
5: So often we face the challenge of embracing mediocrity in our work, and we have to avoid that. We have to be willing to do any job regardless of whether or not it's difficult, regardless of whether or not it's something we actually want to do. It's very easy, especially in today's times, for people to just say, well, I'm going to give it the least that I can. And when we do that, what we do is we embrace a concept of failure, when in fact we should be embracing God's vision for our life and how we're going to achieve that vision.
4: As men, we can find ourselves with tasks and in situations that we find very difficult, very tedious, boring, maybe even dirty or even bloody work. Humility is this virtue that prevents us from saying, woe is me. Because frankly, a lot of times we have very difficult work and we have tedious work and we have work that's a drudgery. And what humility does for us in those situations says, this is not about me. This is about my mission. This is about the task at hand. This is about helping other people. It's humility that enables us to focus on things outside of ourselves.
6: One of the traditional questions in the workplace has always been the question of justice. We need to recall that work is for man, not man for work, and that means that work needs to preserve a certain dignity. We need to treat workers with dignity, and that concerns working conditions, and it also concerns things like a fair, a just wage. But in the new context of artificial intelligence and automation in the workplace, we're going to face a whole new host of questions.
7: Pope Leo XIII was in a sense, the founder of modern Catholic social doctrine. He wrote the encyclical letter Rerum Novarum, which is Latin for the new things. He was writing this at the time of the Industrial Revolution, and so he was applying Catholic teaching to how to think about the issues arising from the Industrial Revolution.
6: One of the interesting things that we have learned from Pope Leo XIV, in having chosen the name Leo XIV, he's compared himself to his predecessor in saying that Leo XIII was dealing with the industrial revolution.

0: industrial revolution in the way that that posed brand new questions about the nature of work. Leo XIV wants us to see that we're on the brink of another revolution, and this is the AI revolution, to put a simple name to it.
1: We are entering into a new way of thinking about technology with the introduction of AI. A big focus of the church has always been the dignity of the individual, the dignity of the human person. You never want those new technologies to potentially undermine the dignity of an individual.
0: Artificial intelligence, the internet, social media, the incredible transformation of human culture that we're currently undergoing. Leo XIV wants us to recognize that this is going to present brand new challenges to the church. It gives us hope that this is something that the church is going to face head on and with eyes open, these questions of the nature of work, and call us to recall the original vocation of work and the original meaning of work in a new way.

0: Hello, I'm here today with a very special guest, Father Benedict Keeley, who's the founder of Nazarene.org. Father Benedict, welcome to Walsingham.
1: Thank you, Kevin.
0: Nazarene.org, what's that about?
1: Nazarene.org is a charity mainly aiding and advocating for persecuted Christians, but especially in the Middle East, which I've visited multiple times since ISIS started in 2014.
0: When you say the Middle East, people think of a kind of block of countries. Is there a way in which you can differentiate the persecution within those countries? Are there certain countries where there's worse persecution than in others?
1: Yes, I like to call the Middle East actually the Holy Land. When we Christians talk about the Holy Land, we tend to focus on Israel, Palestine. But actually, if you think about it, the Holy Land is Egypt, because our Lord and Our Lady and St. Joseph went to Egypt. That's Holy Land. Lebanon, Syria, these are places where our Lord walked. And even into Iraq, his disciples, his apostles walked. And so the whole Middle East, in many ways, those specific countries are holy. They're sacred ground. And they're also holy from the Old Testament, of course. But in different countries, as we know, there's been different levels of persecution, from ISIS, from Al-Qaeda, the soft persecution and then heated up persecution. It tends to go in sort of in waves.
0: The other thing which, during my lifetime, the Middle East is synonymous with war. There have been many wars between Israel and its neighbours on various occasions, but there's also been wars in Syria, Afghanistan, Iraq, Iran. Is that the stimulus for the persecution? Is it coming out of those war-torn conflicts, or is there something more endemic in the Middle East which is persecuting the Christian inhabitants?
1: That's a very difficult question. I remember when I went to Iraq for the first time in early 2015, just a few months after ISIS had pushed all the Christians out of their area in the Nineveh plain of Iraq. One thing the person who helped me there said was, you have to leave all your preconceptions behind. It's very, very complicated. So anyone who sort of can give you an answer and say it's because of this or that reason, it's so complicated. You're looking at thousands of years of history, but you're particularly looking, of course, at the very long battle between Christianity and Islam. It's not politically correct to say it, but that is the reality. It's been a long battle between Christianity and Islam since the time of Muhammad.
0: So with the rise of radical Islam in the last 20 or 30 years, would you say that that has been the stimulus for the persecution of Christians?
1: Absolutely. And that's across the globe. It's not just the Middle East now. We're moving into a genocide in Africa and Nigeria. Of course, we're looking. It's across the world. We think of France. Even in France, Father Jacques Hamel is martyred in a church in Normandy. I mean, there's almost not a country in the world where you can't say Christians are being persecuted, and it's not just by Islam, but unfortunately, radical Islam is one of the main causes of persecution of Christians.
0: Now, you're an Englishman, Father Benedict. Your

0: charity is domiciled in the United States. How did you get into this particular interest?
1: Well, we're in Walsingham, this wonderful place dedicated to Our Lady. And I say with absolute sincerity that Our Lady inspired this. I was 2014, August 2014, ISIS, if the viewers and listeners remember, ISIS had swept across the Nineveh Plain of Iraq. The Nineveh Plain, we know from our scriptures, is where Jonah preached, the prophet Jonah. Mosul, the city of Mosul in Iraq, is Nineveh. I've been there. I've been to the tomb of Jonah. ISIS blew the tomb up. And I was praying. I heard for the first time in 2014, for the first time in nearly 2,000 years, there was going to be no mass in Mosul because the Christians had been driven out, who'd been there from the beginning. And I was just thinking how awful this was. I was saying my rosary and thinking, well, what can we do? What can we do? And so it just came to me very simply that ISIS marked the houses of Christians with the Arabic N, the Nun, it's called. It's like a half circle, half moon with a dot. And it's the Arabic word for N, Nazarani, Nazarean. That's why my charity is called Nazarean. And it's actually an ancient sign. It's been used. It wasn't ISIS that invented it. And so what we did, we started to produce those rubber bracelets that a lot of the kids wore a few years ago that various charities marked with that sign so we could sell them, people could remember to pray if they were wearing it, and then we could give a little bit of money. And that developed through to lapel pins, to car magnets, and the great EWTN host Raymond Arroyo actually invited me on his show very early on, in September of 2014, when we kind of launched. And so from then on, it just blossomed into then my priesthood speaking more and more about the persecuted, and we're here now.
0: It's one thing having a concern about persecuted Christians, which all Christians should have, and praying for them and trying to help them maybe in financial or practical ways. But it's another leap to start a worldwide charity, which you have done. I mean, we already have a number of charities dealing with this. So what's the particular focus of Nazarene.org?
1: Well, you're very kind to call it a worldwide charity. It's really just me. My job as a priest is advocacy, and I always say aid and advocacy are equally important. Sometimes people can say, well, who are you helping? Oh, and by the way, you speak about it as well. Aid and advocacy are equally important. So my job as a priest, and there are not many priests doing it, and I may be the only one in the English language, is to speak, write, preach, talk, doing exactly what I'm doing now, about the persecuted, to keep it in the minds and hearts of Christians. Because you said we should be thinking about them. But unfortunately, even many good practicing Catholics and Christians are not thinking about the persecuted, maybe not for their own fault. So that's the first part of the charity. The second part is very specific. It's very small. We're believers in small is beautiful. What we do is we try and give mini microfinancing loans to families, to businesses. For example, in Iraq and Syria, we give $5,000, which is a very small amount of money, and that can start a family business. It's enough money to start a small business. So, for example, we have a man who has a taxi. He was in one of the cities in Iraq. His taxi, his old taxi, was so old, and he had no air conditioning. It gets to 120 degrees in Iraq, so the poor man, he had no business. So we bought him a taxi. Now he's up and running, he can support his family, and they stay. That's the other critical factor. You don't just dole out money to do nothing. We give them money, they start a business, and then they have an incentive to stay in their own country, which is very important. So we're actually trying to help people not pour across various borders into other countries to stay in their own country.
0: I mean, this is key to the current debate. I mean, because the Christian presence, as you say, has been there for over 2,000 years, and the ISIS and other groups want to eradicate that presence in not just its the people, but its visible forms. When somebody has been forcibly removed to another land, and we have refugee camps scattered throughout the Middle East, it's very difficult, is it not, to try to coax those people back to a situation which they may have fled in terror from.
1: They need two things. One, I can't do anything about except with the advocacy. They need security and they need jobs. Those two things are essential. At the moment, the critical problem is both. They have neither in many of these places. But at least if we can provide them with jobs, with an incentive to stay, then security is the other factor. But yes, if neither of those things are there, then they won't stay, and they'll never come back either. They need that stability, and it's critical.
0: Have you visited the refugee camps?
1: Well, yes, when I

0: August of 2014, where it's 110, 120 degrees, they were driven out overnight, the Feast of the Transfiguration, actually, overnight by ISIS, and had to be, well, they weren't housed, they were in the streets, lying in the streets in the Archdiocese of Erbil in Iraqi Kurdistan. Then they moved into tents. By the time I got there in May of 2015, which was only, as I say, a few months later, they were put in what they called containers. They were effectively sort of shipping containers, families, eight people, mom, dad, grandpa, grandma, and children in a shipping container. Then they moved finally into, many of them into some kind of housing. But it was, it's a shocking thing to think of. Most of us can identify. These are people just like us. They had jobs like us. They were businessmen, women, and that you're living in a shipping container in 120 degree heat. It is extraordinary.
1: How do you keep your sort of balance in that situation? Because seeing that sort of suffering on that scale, and suffering because of being a Christian, how do you as a human being and as a priest, how do you respond to that? How do you manage to not just throw your hands in despair and say, this is awful, I can do nothing?
0: Well, bizarrely, it's very inspiring in many ways. Every time I've been to Iraq or Syria, which I've been to now once, is an inspiration, because you see people who love their faith, who will not deny their faith, who will in fact lose everything for their faith. And when I say everything, I mean everything, down to virtually the clothes they're wearing, that they've given everything for their faith. And so I've always come back inspired. And they're not perfect people, they're just like us, they have many faults and failings, but that's such a factor for us in the West, to see we've allowed ourselves to get blasé about our faith and to be a little shallow, perhaps a little lukewarm. And these people just, they remind you that this, what's more important than the faith? There's even life itself is not more important.
1: Do you see a bigger picture here then, that there's a way in which they are teaching us something in the West?
0: They are very much teaching us. They're preaching to us about the importance of the faith. As everything I just said, we've become lukewarm, we've been willing to deny. We are not being persecuted to the point of death yet, but we are certainly being told to hide our religion, to keep religion behind closed doors, to keep it within the confines of the church, not to bring it into the public square. And that's the inspiration that the persecuted give us, to not be scared of the faith. In fact, to be proud and happy about the faith. That's what we need. We need people who are happy about being Catholic Christians and to promote that.
1: Persecution in the West has come and gone and in various phases. Certainly here in England, we're sitting in Walsingham, where there's evidence around us of the Reformation and the beginning of the persecution of the Catholic faith, which certainly in various forms continued for at least another 200, 300 years. We've got the ruins of the Priory just behind us here, and we've also got the Martyrs' Field on the other side here. But it's probably fair to say that for most Christians in the British Isles, and certainly maybe in Western Europe, their memory of persecution is very limited or confined to storybooks, you know, of the early Christian martyrs, for example, in Rome. So when they hear of the persecuted Christians in the Middle East, it can sort of fit into a historical mode which doesn't really mean a lot. And I'm just wondering if you can give us, Father Benedict, as graphic an example as you can, of how this persecution manifests itself today in the 21st century.
0: Well, I would first say it may be a memory, but it's a memory that's getting a lot closer. We know that there are increasing attacks now in Western Europe, in the United States, on buildings. It's not long from moving from the building to the person, and attacks on persons are beginning as well. So the memory, unfortunately, is coming a lot closer. I remember once when I was in Iraq early on, I was telling one of the priests, who actually, it was from Mosul, and he had his 800-year-old church was an ISIS torture center. That's one of the things ISIS did, by the way. They used churches specifically as torture centers. The sacrilege is unbelievable. But his 800-year-old church was a torture center, and his house had been taken by his neighbors. And I was saying, well, you know, we're getting persecution here in the West as well. And it was a good correction, because he said, you haven't had your head cut off. I said, yes, you're right, Father, not yet, but it's true, it's increasing. A graphic example, and it is very graphic. I was told a story by

0: who had just spoken to this lady. ISIS came into the house, a young couple, husband and wife and baby. ISIS said, which they always did, deny Christ. They always want to, it's always theological. They want Christ to be denied, deny Christ. And the couple said, no, we love Jesus. We will not deny Christ. ISIS grabbed the baby and killed the baby right there and then and took the husband away, and the wife, the widow, she's probably a widow, said, I don't know where my husband is now. He's probably dead. So it's extremely graphic, but that's the reality. And that's what happened, of course, in the Reformation to our forebears. So this history is, it's not history. At every point in the history of the church, somewhere, the church is being persecuted. The body of Christ is being persecuted.
1: I mean, there's also persecution outside the Middle East at the moment, places like Nigeria, where there's an extreme persecution going on. Do you see a bigger picture through your priestly ministry? Do you see forces at work in this persecution?
0: Certainly, because one of the most important forces is the fact that the information is not being conveyed by the mainstream media. There's virtually never a report about the persecution of Christians. For example, I'm sure most of our viewers and listeners don't know that in the last 3 to 5 years, more Christians have been killed in Nigeria than the entire number of Christians killed by ISIS in Iraq and Syria. Thousands of Christians have been killed, black Christians, men, women, children, murdered, heads chopped off, their houses burned down, burned alive in churches. This is all happening, and it's happening across the globe. Christ himself is being persecuted. I always say when I give talks, when we remember the journey of Paul to Damascus, the Lord knocked Paul, Saul as he was, off his horse, and Saul said, "Who are you, Lord?" And Jesus said, "I am Jesus, and you are persecuting me." He didn't say my followers, he didn't say my church, he said me. Where the church is being persecuted, Christ himself is being persecuted, which is why it's so important that Christians, Catholics, believers, have a care and concern about the persecuted church. It's not something we can push to the side and maybe pray about once or twice at Mass every couple of weeks. This has got to be a part of our prayer intention and our spiritual life, that our brethren are being persecuted.
1: I mean, we're roughly the same age, and when we were growing up, there was talk of persecuting Christians behind the Iron Curtain, you probably remember, but it was a kind of a low-level persecution. It was a sort of hassling of people as they went to church or suppressing certain things. But is it right, am I right in thinking that in our lifetime this persecution has accelerated at a rate that we could never have imagined and to a scale of ferocity that we could never have imagined?
0: And this is particularly, unfortunately, again, the rise of radical Islam, because we must remember that it's not all Islam. We can live in peace with many, many Muslims, but radical Islam, yes. There is only one choice, really. It is convert or die, or leave. So it's three choices in a way. But normally it is convert or die. There's no middle ground. For example, one of the towns I visited in Iraq, ISIS actually dug the bodies of Christians up out of the graveyard. And I remember asking the priest, why did they dig the bodies up? Even in death, the Christians were not safe. Even their bodies were not safe. And the priest said, well, because they're trying to eradicate the memory. They're trying to pretend, in a way, that Christianity never existed. And yet, of course, Christianity was there before Islam. As I said at the beginning, it is the Holy Land. It's the land of Christ and the Holy Land of his saints. Long before the time of Muhammad and Islam. So yes, the ferocity is rising, and yet at the same time, the mainstream media is ignoring. There's something peculiar about that.
1: Have you spoken to anybody in, say, the State Department or even the Foreign Office here about this? Have you tried to speak to politicians and say, why aren't you speaking out against this?
0: Yes, that's part of the advocacy work, and that's what many of the organisations are doing. And There's some response, but it's very difficult. It's always an uphill task.
1: Why do you think that is?
0: That's a very difficult question. Again, I suppose because we're not really Christian in the West anymore.
1: I think you're probably right. I think at the base of the lack of the indifference on this subject is the idea that this is happening far, far away, and we live in a very secular society which doesn't quite understand why people are getting so upset about religion. But is your charitable

0: endeavors partly to educate the West about this. I mean, it is advocacy, I know that, and it's talking to people of influence to try to help and aid the Christians. But is there an educational aspect to it as well?
1: Very much. In fact, it's almost principle. And it is, in a way, principally to educate, as it were, our own. Yeah. Our own people. Whenever I go to parishes, particularly in the United States, people respond wonderfully. I mean, they're touched, they're hurt, they're sorrowful. But one of the things they say continually is, we don't know this. We don't know anything about this. We don't hear anything about it. As I said already, from the mainstream media, they don't hear. But sadly, they don't hear from many of their bishops, their priests, that this is something that's away. Or they say, well, it's all over, isn't it? ISIS has been defeated. ISIS is just a name. There's a baby ISIS, there's a new ISIS. It's just a name for the doctrine. And so, and it's not, as I said, it's not just radical Islam. For example, in India, massive persecution is from Hindu extremism. Extreme secularism is persecuting. We know about China, for example, communism, as you spoke about before in Eastern Europe, but communism is persecuting violently Christians. So education is critical. This is not something from the past. This is massive and almost overwhelming.
0: You said there that you know people in the parishes in the States were saying we don't know this, and priests were also similarly probably scratching their heads. I mean, have you met with bishops? Have you met with priests? Have you spoken to them about this? And if so, what's the kind of reaction you're getting from?
1: Well, I think yes, I have. And one of the things I try to do is give, as I said earlier, is try to get people inspired and to try to think about praying. The word I always use is passion for the persecutor. You have to have a passion. For example, me going for the first time, if you go somewhere like that to Iraq or Syria and you don't get touched by this, then it's hard to say how you can have the name of Christian. And similarly, I mean, the trouble is many of our bishops and priests they're busy people, and normal Christians, Catholics are busy people, they've got lots going on in their lives, and they feel bad, but then they think, well, you know, I've got to get back to earning my living and everything. That's why I always say the spiritual component is critical. Prayer is so important. Prayer is not a last resort. Prayer is a first resort. So when we say, sometimes we say, well, we have to pray for the persecuted, and people say, yes, well, then what should we do? You're doing something already. When I've been in Iraq and Syria, the very first thing they ask for is prayer. Please pray for us. In fact, when I was in Damascus last year, the Archbishop said to me, when I said, well, what can I say to the people in America and in England? He said, please first pray for us. I said, Archbishop, sometimes even that doesn't happen. He said, that's why I said first, please pray for us. If we are not praying every day, at least a Hail Mary for the persecuted, for the rest of our lives, not for 2 years, for the rest of our lives, we're doing something wrong. We're missing out. So prayer is critical. And then all the other things flow from it. Prayer inspires action. But prayer is not a sort of coward's way out of doing nothing. It's critical.
0: We're meeting in Walsingham, which is quite unique as a Marian shrine because it has both a Catholic shrine and an Anglican shrine. And I know your own journey has been from Anglicanism to Catholicism.
1: Well, it's a fairly swift journey from Anglican. I was an Anglican as a boy, mm-hmm. and then became a Catholic. And yes, it's led me finally to being a member of the Ordinariate, that beautiful group within the church that has a lot of Anglican tradition. But yes, to be in Walsingham is just a joy, and the place of Our Lady in all of this, as well as I mentioned earlier, being inspired by praying the Rosary. Our Lady has a special place with that title, Our Lady, Help of Christians. I mean, that's such a powerful title of Our Lady. It's not just helping Christians personally, morally or whatever, but Our Lady, Help of Christians. We know she's turned back armies. She's defeated armies, Our Lady, Help of Christians. So she's very, very central in this whole endeavour.
0: Do you see parallels between your ministry in England as an ordinariate priest, or when, the ordinariate ministry in England, and your ministry to the persecuted Christians, you know, is there? Both are working with hostile opposition of various sorts, and manifested in radically different ways. I grant you, but do you see that the ordinariate is playing its part in almost bringing the Catholic Church back into the English mainstream in a way that what you're trying to do and replace.

0: missing the Nineveh Plain with its original Christian inhabitants.
1: One would hope that we can do that. I remember last year Cardinal Vincent Nichols preaching actually at the anniversary, the 10-year anniversary of the Ordinariate, beautifully said that one of the gifts the Ordinariate can give to the English Church is reminding English Catholics of their heritage, but also particularly the pre-Reformation saints. And so it is a beautiful thing to remind people of English spirituality, and especially for us being here in Walsingham, a reminder of the English martyrs. So there is that link because, again, especially in the United States, for example, many, if not most Catholics, don't really know anything about the English martyrs. They might know about St. Thomas More, perhaps, but to remind English Catholics, they sing Faith of Our Fathers, I think, but they don't really know why they're singing Faith of Our Fathers. The Dungeon, Fire and Sword's all about us, and so it's very, very important. And it's such an inspiration. Again, the English martyrs, when we tell stories about the English martyrs, apart from the humour, it's one of the great gifts, I think, of the English martyrs, that how humorous they were. But such an inspiration, again, men, women, children, we presume, and there are no canonized saints, I don't think, children, but these inspirational figures, priests, lay people, not many bishops, but that's another story.
0: If somebody was watching this tonight or today somewhere in the United States and wanted to help, in practical terms, obviously financial terms, but in practical terms, how do they go about it?
1: Well, as I said first and foremost, pray. Promise, commit to pray for the persecuted. Even that one Hail Mary, first and foremost. Advocacy themselves, I mean, everyone who's a voter can advocate. They can ask their senator, their MP here in England, whoever, why are the persecuted not being helped? What are you doing? How are you assisting them? That's practical. As I said, we try as hard as we can to get most of the money to help these families individually to start. So it's very, very small. I stress that again and again. But in a way, that's a blessing because people can almost follow. If you go to the website, you can almost see, as it were, where the money's going to help. So it's small but beautiful.
0: So at the moment, it's a US-based charity. Yes. Are there any plans to set up here in the UK?
1: Yes, we are right actually in the middle of that now, and hopefully within possibly weeks, it will be a UK charity as well, which is easier for donors as well in the United Kingdom. So between the United States and the United Kingdom, there'll be two, as it were, separate charities, but doing the same thing.
0: And I'm assuming that you're available to parishes, to dioceses, to...
1: Only if they give vast amounts of money when I come to speak. Just kidding. Yes, that's my job.
0: Yes.
1: That's my job to
0: yes.
1: do that.
0: And who is the patron? Who's the spiritual patron of your charity?
1: The spiritual... I thought you actually meant the patron, because we have a very wonderful patron, His Eminence Cardinal Burke. But the spiritual patron is Our Lady. Our Lady of Sednaya, which is a shrine in Syria. It's a miraculous icon. It's been there for centuries and centuries. And under that title, Our Lady of Sednaya, she is Our Lady, Help of Christians. And so she is the patron. And we have a few other patrons as well, but she's the boss.
0: Wonderful. Father Benedict, thank you so much for taking the time on your busy schedule here in England, on your visit here to visit us here in Walsingham and EWTN, and to speak to us about these persecuted Christians. 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And on behalf of all our viewers here in Great Britain, I'd like to thank you for the work you've done for the persecuted Christians. And I do hope you come back and visit us again.
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3: The Holy Father's prayer intention for the month of September is for the care of water. Let us pray for a just and sustainable management of water, a vital resource, so that everyone may have equal access to it.

The Passion of the Christ is being re-released in theaters this week, and tonight, a very special brand new preview of Mel Gibson's Resurrection of the Christ, plus my classic world over interview with Mel, setting the record straight about the Passion of the Christ. And Dr. Jenny Stepanek, mother of poet and peace activist Maddie Stepanek, is here with a remembrance of her son's message 25 years after September 11th. The world over begins right now.

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1: A warm welcome to all of you joining us in the United States and the world over as we celebrate our 30th year. We've got a great show for you this evening. If you'd like to comment, send me an X post. I'm at Raymond Arroyo and always at Arroyo Grande Show on YouTube. Mel Gibson's The Passion of the Christ returns to theaters this week in preparation for the release of The Resurrection of the Christ in May. As I mentioned last week, the re-release screenings feature a special preview of The Resurrection from Mel Gibson, joined by yours truly. Tonight, we bring you a bit of my exclusive interview with a filmmaker from Toronto, where he's editing the new movie. Mel, when The Passion emerged, it really, to my mind, it was sort of blunt force filmmaking because you had this very dynamic, even violent approach coupled with these moving, human, intimate moments that no one had ever seen in a biblical epic before, let's face it. Tell me about, did you expect it to have the impact and the influence it did on individuals?
2: Well, it had an impact on me, and I hoped that I could share that level of involvement with other people, and clearly it did because people told me. It seemed to do what I intended.
1: How did you land on that approach to Jesus' suffering? Why tell it in that way?
2: Well, because it was, I think, not even in your language, you know. It was, I just wanted to make it as real as possible for people to enter into that journey, which is pretty grueling. And previous depictions of it had been pretty much sanitized, and they made it look easy, and it wasn't. So I wanted to emphasize that this was not easy. Yeah. In fact, he didn't want to do it.
1: Tell me about Jim Caviezel's performance as Jesus.
2: Oh, man, it was great.
1: Why cast him, and what were you looking for that you hadn't seen in a Jesus on screen before?
2: Kind of an otherworldly approach. Someone who could empty himself out and just ask to be filled with something else, and he did that. And it was on a daily basis. He just, you know, he emptied his own himself out.
1: Jesus
2: became a kind
1: me.
2: Of vessel. Yeah, he became a sort of vessel for the thing. He did it well, very well.
1: Yeah. When you look back on The Passion, and I remember the hell you went through, not only making it but then releasing it.
2: Yeah.
1: It reanimated this entire genre of filmmaking, faith, what's now known as faith-based filmmaking, and biblical epics. Why do you think it had that power?

0: Well, because people wanted it, and I think there was a hunger for it, and they went to see it in droves. And then I think others realized that there was, you know, mm-hmm. a place where they could share their visions, and, you know, and then there was a zeal amongst faith-based people and filmmakers to sort of, like,
1: you know, satiate the need. Further.
0: Yeah. Mm-hmm. So, you know.
1: Why do you think they go back to it, Mel? It's a ritual for many people, the Passion.
0: Yeah.
1: Every Lent, they return to this film again and again and again.
0: Just a reminder, you know, because we got good forgetters. I got a good forgetter.
1: Uh-huh.
0: And if you don't refresh the memory bank sometimes, I think, and it's impactful, so it does leave you with something. I remember going on a trip once. I was going through some hard stuff. I thought, mm-hmm. you know, I thought I was going through some hard stuff. And then I went on a trip to Guatemala, and I saw some people with some really serious problems down there. Mm-hmm. And it just impacted me so that my stuff didn't matter.
1: When I heard your approach to the Resurrection movie, I thought, Mel has finally embraced the vernacular. Because this is in the English.
0: It's in English, yeah.
1: Why did you make that decision? Because there was something transportative about ancient languages in the Passion.
0: Yeah, it was great. And with that subject matter and the scope, or the you were focusing on 12 hours, you could do that.
1: Yeah. Because everybody kind of knew the story.
0: Well, you had a focal point, mm-hmm. and it was about human suffering, and it was about way more than that.
1: Yeah.
0: But that was a rather simpler message to get across. And I think the complexity of an event like the Resurrection, which is impossible to comprehend, really,
1: yeah.
0: One has to delve into more sources. And I thought it was just silly to make people read subtitles in a foreign language when they were dealing with such heady concepts. And so it's it asks more of you, but we help them along with their own language, you know.
1: When you were first talking about this Resurrection movie, you said it's going to be an acid trip and it's going to mess people up.
0: Yeah.
1: What did you mean by that?
0: It's metaphysically speaking, it takes a pretty broad trip from, you know, to our own broken world to, you know, other realms and stuff with different natures, and connects all of them. I hope, because we're all connected. And we all know we're connected. I mean, you know, everybody knows that. It's not something I have to, you know, people will say they're not connected, but even denying it is a connection, you know. Mm-hmm. So it's an attempt to put the big picture.
1: Do you consider this your resurrection as a filmmaker?
0: Well, I don't know what it is. It's a monster. It's a massive undertaking, and I think how can one not be changed by just being involved in that? And I didn't do it alone either. There was a lot of people that came with me, so it's a journey, right? That was a communal experience. And you know, set designers and costume people and makeup people and actors and you know, music editors, you know, the whole thing.
1: Yeah,
0: it's there's a lot of people involved.
1: The Passion of the Christ hits theaters this week for a limited engagement, September 10th through the 17th. Tickets and showtimes in your area are at fathomentertainment.com. And of course, The Resurrection of the Christ hits at the top of May. A lot of anticipation surrounding that. I first sat down with Mel Gibson in February of 2003 in Rome to talk about The Passion while it was still being shot. And then he granted me a second exclusive just before the movie released. This was shot in his Malibu home, and he wanted to set the record straight about his intentions for the movie. And we talked a great deal about how it would affect others and his creative process. Take a look.
2: Mel, when you first started thinking about this movie, what was your first intention? What did you intend to do?
3: To create an experience for an audience of the Passion, as I imagined it, as I saw it. I used various source material, but mainly the Gospels, you know.
2: Okay.
3: And, of course, other material like the writings of Anne Catherine Emmerich, you know, to fill it out.
2: Now, what do you mean by that? Define how much the Gospels were the primary source, and
3: Absolutely.
2: What did you do with Emmerich?
3: It was just great for detail and very thought-provoking passages.
2: This is the Dolores Passion.
3: Yes, yeah. And so I use that as a backdrop of reading. And she doesn't contradict the Gospels anywhere. She just, it's just detail, such detail. You don't have to believe any of it, but it's interesting to juxtapose it against the accepted four testimonies.
2: Talk to me for a second about why you decided to restrict yourself to the 12 hours before his death. Why not the ministry? Why not the resurrection?
3: Well, for me, that's the most effective part, is the sacrifice, the sacrificial aspect of Christ. And that's where it all comes to a head. And I think I've seen so many films where they do focus on those other areas. And they get kind of long and drawn out. And I don't think that the renderings that I've seen, they're not very successful. They're
2: Why
3: usually
2: not?
3: Pretty hokey. They got bad wigs and, you know, really stilted acting. And, you know, the dialogue is like, you know, it's just, I don't know, it comes across as very stilted to me. And I never really bought any of it. I mean, it's like other renderings I've seen, and I'm not trying to, like, you know, tear strips off anyone. I'm just telling the truth here. They bore the hell out of me. And it's like looking at the story through the wrong end of a telescope. It's like far away. It's as if it isn't real. It's like it's a fairy tale or something. And I wanted to accentuate the reality and have it not be a fairy tale, but have it be real. And as I believe that it is and was.
2: This gestated within you for a good long time, 13
3: oh, yeah.
2: years or so.
3: For a long time, yeah.
2: Give me the backdrop on that.
3: I was focused on the Passion for a long time. It was my own personal meditation. And I focused on that because I found it healing for me. Because, like most of us, I mean, you get to a point in your life where you're pretty wounded by everything that goes on around you. Mm. By your own transgressions, by other people's, you know, I mean, just life is it's a kind of a scarring thing. So I used the Passion as a meditation of healing myself. You know?
2: And that's what first drew you to the project, and
3: yeah.
2: and wanting to focus on that aspect of Christ's life.
3: Yes.
2: Okay, you see.
3: Yes, I'm curious about it, too. I mean, like, what is it? What is it? I mean, you hear about it, you read about it. It is the central theme of the faith of Christians. I mean, I wanted to find out about it in a complete way, in a full way, and I began to read and investigate.
2: No studio would attach itself to this project when you first started shopping it around.
3: No.
2: Why not?
3: I don't think it's... I'm not sure. Well, they're scared of this material.
2: The material, or was it the language? What do you think it was?
3: Well, they didn't like the idea that it was... that I was going to do it in dead languages. That's puts them off right there. I mean, you know, people would say, well, why don't you do it in English? We'll back it. And I said, well, no, I don't want to. It bothered me that it was, it would have bothered me if it was in some sort of vernacular.
2: When did you make the decision that it was going to absolutely be in Aramaic and Latin?
3: Oh, very early on. There was no other way to do it for me. I wanted it to be, I wanted it to transcend language, you know.
2: For the authenticity. You wanted to capture the authenticity of that moment.
3: Authenticity is a good word, yes. I suppose that's about as close as we're going to come. I just wanted it to be something else. And that I didn't want to have to depend on the spoken word. I mean, it's a visual art film. And I wanted to take the verb away from it a little bit. Have it there, yeah. But to restrict the spoken word.
2: You were more interested, it seems to me, in the visceral... You wanted a visceral reaction from the audience and you didn't want the words getting in the way.
3: That's right, yes.
2: Then why did you put the subtitles in?
3: Ah, because they were very helpful.
2: How so?
3: Well, when I watched it back, I said, it needs a little help. I showed it with subtitles and without, it was very effective. It was just really effective.
2: And you said this was a career killer, this movie.
3: This? It is.
2: And you've put your own money and your reputation on the line. Why do that?
3: Because I'm passionate about it. And because that's what art is. And that's what making art is about. It's about sort of throwing it all out there. I think

0: And if the fur's not flying, you ain't doing nothing.
1: I remember when you first came back from Matera, Italy. Tell me about your first trip there, because you were kind of strapped for location. You were dying to find a location, and it wasn't happening.
0: Yeah, we went to North Africa and all the usual hangouts with you know, where the locals get you, and they say, here it is, here's the, you know, they take you to these places, and you say, I've seen that before, but I had seen Matera before, because I think Pasolini put it in his film, but he didn't use it to its fullest advantage.
1: What did you find there?
0: A great location. I mean, it was, like, rich. And we looked at it so many times and remapped it and walked it and looked at it and had old cameras on it. And I did a lot of location scouts there. It's a beautiful town. It's, like, 2,000 years old. And many of the lower levels are 2,000 years old. And the upper levels are like caves kind of hewn out in the rock by hermits, by monks from the east, you know. They came and they settled there and they dug these caves and they did what's called reverse architecture, and they dug out the stone, and what they left in there were altars where they used to celebrate. So when you're looking at the hill that we used for Calvary and the crucifixions, underneath are chapels where the sacrifice was actually celebrated for years, right underneath the areas. And there's still altars and frescoes there painted on the walls.
1: Really?
0: From these old hermits that lived in there. The ermiti, they called them.
1: Talk to me about the cinematography, what you were looking for there, the composition of the images themselves. When we were in Rome, you mentioned Caravaggio, that was an influence. Why?
0: Well, you know, as one looks at great art, I don't know, it just... He, in particular, sometimes it was almost startlingly real, and it was always kinetic. It was always as if it was in motion for me, and it was violent too. It was, you know, you're always seeing somebody getting their head cut off, or
1: right, or in chains, or dragged, or
0: yeah. And I mean, the only way we know anything, Caravaggio did all this amazing religious art. I mean, if you go around the churches in Rome, there it is. It's everywhere in the cathedrals, and it's tremendous. And he's kind of my favorite, but he's pretty dark. And pretty violent, and it is kinetic, and the way it's lit, the way his sense of light in his imagination when he did these pictures is just, it's amazing. It's like beautiful. So we emulated that where we could.
1: Your vision of Jesus is really at odds with the history, the cinematic tradition of depicting this man.
0: Sure. Yeah.
1: Describe for me your Jesus, the way you saw him.
0: The way I saw him? As a man born at that time into that culture, and just as real as possible, you know?
1: He always has an effete air in some of these other movies.
0: Well,
1: you
0: yes.
1: didn't want that.
0: No, I didn't want him to be. I think he was a workman, he was a, you know.
1: But how do you capture the divinity? In that, and I think that's why you get that femininity in the acting, because they're trying to capture the divinity.
0: Yeah.
1: How did you avoid that, and why did you cast Caviezel?
0: Caviezel? Well, he's a very masculine kind of guy, but there is something otherworldly about Jim. He's not quite with us, Jim. He's like, he's got some other world or unworldly knowledge that seems to envelop him like a glow, and that very presence, I thought, was a key thing, his casting in that, is somebody who emits that kind of light, and he has a very good light coming out of him. But that's just natural to Jim, and that's who he is, you know. He's very clear, and it's not that complicated until it needs to be, you know what I mean? All of a sudden it is. It's like, whoa, he can get pretty complex on you.
1: Yeah, he can.
0: And you don't see it coming. He sneaks up on you, Jim. And he's, you know, big and strong and healthy and masculine. And it's in the ordinariness, I think, of, and the humanity of it, that he was able to bring the divinity to it.
1: Mm-hmm. And you've done a lot of that with this movie. You've humanized these characters, if you will, that have become stripped of their humanity somehow.
0: Sure.
1: They've become plaster.
0: Yeah.
1: Talk to me about Mary Magdalene, why you decided to cast Monica Bellucci in the role.
0: Well, she's not hard to look at. She's a knockout. She's

0: and she's a very good actress. I mean, she's really kind of like, and she hardly says a word in the whole thing. She hardly says a word, but she's not afraid. She's just not afraid to look filthy and dirty and beat up and, you know, crying. It was awful because we were messing her up. I say, more dirt. Like, put more dirt on her, more tear streaks, mess her hair up. You couldn't, the messier she got, it was like the better looking she got. It was like, you couldn't make her look bad, and we were trying to make her look bad.
1: One of the great coups in this movie, casting-wise, is Maya Morgenstern as Mary. Why was she chosen, and what were you looking for there in Mary? She's very central to the story.
0: Oh, yeah. She's an amazing actress. She every day would blow my socks off. It would just be like, whoa. The stuff that she would come out with. It's just, she's so soulful,
1: yeah.
0: You know? And it's for real, and it's in her eyes, you know? The eyes are beautiful. The first minute I saw her, I was like, wow, it was like electric, you know? And she's able to convey things. Sometimes there's just no point in being analytical about this stuff. It just is. So you accept it, you know? You just point the camera at her and just say, all right, commence, you know? And she's just wonderful.
1: This is also a very Semitic Mary. We don't have blue-eyed, fair-haired Mary.
0: No.
1: Was that a conscious choice?
0: Oh, absolutely, yeah, yeah. Maya, indeed, is devoutly Jewish. She was able to bring her culture right to it. I mean, right to it. Just when she wakes up, you know, and it's the Pasch, it's the Passover, and she says those lines, you know, from why is tonight different from every other night, and, you know, it's like, and it's somehow got this, it's got this whole other meaning to it that was just beautiful, and she introduced that into the script, and I'm like, all right, and other things too that she would do would be just a tremendous, just who she is intrinsically was there, and she was this mother. It's just great.
1: And she was pregnant during the time of the filming, wasn't
0: yeah.
1: she?
0: Yeah. She was with child, as it were. It was like, and she didn't bother to tell us. It was like, she kept getting like, hey, Maya, what's that little... And she was with Jim one day, and I think she went up to him. She's from Romania. Mm-hmm. So she speaks English, but she's got this charming kind of way of speaking English. It's like broken English. Mm-hmm. And she said to Jim, I have baby. I have baby in stomach, you know, and
1: so that's how the news broke.
0: Yeah, we're like, really? We thought so. Yes,
1: too much pasta there.
0: Nah, but it did give her a wonderful like beauty.
1: Watching you direct this movie, it was almost like watching a silent movie director.
0: Really?
1: In some ways, it was. You were acting out. You were embodying these characters and almost doing acting it as you were directing. And then they filled in some gaps along the way, it seems to me, as they attempted to do this, as they attempted to film it. And then you would stop them and you'd readjust them. But it was a very kinetic, athletic, I called it,
0: yeah.
1: directing style. You think that's true, or am I totally full of it?
0: No, you're not. A lot of energy goes into that. I mean, it's just the end of any given day, I'm drained just from the sheer, just from moving, just the movement that's involved. But I have to keep my heart beating. And so it's a very physical and emotional experience for me to try and, like, realize it and have it happen and create an environment for them where it can happen and not dictate too heavily because... Quite often, you know, you can overdo it, you know, and you just have to stand back sometimes and just let stuff happen. Once you've set it up, trust that it's just going to be there and let it happen and trust the talent.
1: What was the toughest scene you directed? The toughest scene capturing on film?
0: I think the whole crucifixion is pretty tough. I mean, logistically, there's... many elements involved. There were, you know, just the weather was like unbelievable. Jim was freezing to death. It was, it wasn't the summertime, although it looks, you know, it looks like it could be, you know, in a hot place. And you can see people's breath,
1: yeah.
0: you know, in the film. Yeah. So, although it was in a nice part of the world where year-round the climate's reasonable.
1: But October and November.
0: October and November in these places, yeah.

0: There's a wind whistling through the canyon.
1: How did it affect those who were on set? Did you perceive a change in these people?
0: Yeah, I did. I mean, they had to focus on the material, and in a sense, it became their meditation as well. Mm. Not that they would have called it that, but they were meditating upon the whole question of the passion. And, you know, they became involved with it.
1: Did you see people changed spiritually?
0: I think so, yeah. Yeah, yeah. Mm-hmm. Yeah, they began to ask themselves questions and scratching their heads. And, you know, a lot of them made decisions based on the investigations they'd done. There were people who converted to Christianity from other, you know, religions.
1: There was a daughter of somebody who was healed.
0: Yeah. Stuff like this happens, you know. Mm-hmm. And it's like, it's those little glimpses you get that sort of says, okay, there's something big out there. And that's what I'm trying to do with the film, is say there's something big out there. And there's something also, there's something evil out there. And there's something here, and there's something there. And we don't want to hit it right on the nose, but you're going to get a glimpse of it, and you're going to get a sense of it. Because how do you capture something like that? You can't. I mean, it's a realm beyond our nature that we have a very limited understanding of. Mm-hmm. Only, and not even in a logical way. I mean, yes, okay, we can approach it on a logical basis, but it's mostly just a whole other kind of intelligence that sort of is affected by these other realms.
1: And you took steps to try to protect yourself, if you will, from these other realms on set.
0: Yeah, yeah, of course, you know. We had a, you know, the service every morning was like before we go to work. Jim and I were both sticklers about not going to work until we were like, you know, armored up, all tooled up. We had to have the, you know, we had to slip the armor on and go for it, mm-hmm. because we were vulnerable. Mm-hmm. There's a dark force that didn't want us to make the film. I mean, it's so completely palpable while you're doing it. And right. if you don't venture into these areas, you don't ever notice it.
2: But as soon as you start
0: getting into a place where your comfort level is not, you know, you're out of your comfort zone, uh-huh. these things start coming into play big time.
1: I want to talk for a second about the violence.
0: Sure.
1: People have focused on the violence. It is intense. It is graphic at moments. Why did you decide I want it to be this brutal?
0: I don't think it's as brutal as it really was. I've stopped way short of what I think probably really happened. Mm-hmm. However, it is brutal. It is graphic. I don't know if anybody under the age of 12 should go and see it. That would be a call that parents would have to make, I think. I don't know. It should be shocking.
1: There is a sense of beauty, though, in the violence, and I don't quite know if that's the right. If I'm expressing that correctly, do you sense that?
0: Good. Yes, I do. I mean, there's a definite intent to do that, to make it lyrical, to make the violence lyrical in a way, or to find the beauty in it.
1: Why was it important for you to depict it in this raw fashion? Because you could have taken a more artistic, you know, a distant glance at this, as we have seen in the past.
0: Yeah.
1: Why get up close and personal like this?
0: Because it's up close and personal. I mean, you said it. I want it to be close and personal. And I want the full savagery of it to sort of like, you know, jump out of the screen at you. And at the same time, this is the trick. It's to be moved by it, not just repelled by it, but to be moved and drawn in by it, not able to leave. I wanted to do a bunch of things at the same time.
1: You didn't just slap this together. You spent a lot of time studying flagellations, crucifixions.
0: Yeah.
1: Tell me a little about that study.
0: Oh, gosh, I mean, there's a lot of books you can read on the subject. Not least of which was Anne Emmerich. You know, she talked about these things. It's like, oh, vicious. You know, even in more recent times, medical guys have sort of gone into it and talked about the physiological aspects of what would happen if someone were tortured and crucified and all this kind of stuff, so that there's something called a Doctor at Calvary that I read, which mm-hmm. is really interesting. It talks about asphyxiation and the blood loss and all this other, and the water from the side and the whole deal, you know. They give it medical terms, you know, that doctors can relate to, but that now the layman can read too. I mean, it's just a very interesting to read all this different material.

0: materials on the matter.
1: No man could have survived it.
0: No, I don't think so. So that the divine was definitely at work here.
1: Talk to me for a minute about the flashbacks. Because if there is something that you contributed mightily to this that was not there before, it was the artistic juxtaposition of this story and the intrusion of these flashbacks.
0: Well, you need some of those things to escape from the horror of what's going on. And but at the same time as you're escaping from it, I think you can use the flashbacks to good, you know, put them to good purpose by accentuating certain things about the ritual of sacrifice, I think, you know, to interrupt the crucifixion with the Last Supper is, to me, the most natural thing in the world, is to go from, you know, the offering of the bread and the wine and the body and the blood, to the literal bloody sacrifice of the cross, to go to the unbloody sacrifice in the Last Supper is it's symbolic. It's ritual. It's at the heart of Catholicism.
1: Tell me about the flashback to Mary when the child Jesus falls.
0: Oh, yeah.
1: I saw a clip of that early on. It broke my heart. It broke my heart when I saw it again. I would argue it's the most powerful single image in your film.
0: Yeah, it's pretty strong. It's that's what usually gets the mothers and the fathers.
1: And the fathers,
0: or anybody that's had a mother, you know.
1: Yeah.
0: Which is most of us, I think. Did you have a mother?
1: Well, I don't know if she'll admit it, but
0: okay.
1: I think I do.
0: Right. So that it's you know, it goes back to the human aspect, but also the spiritual. I mean, it's just the two are inseparable, and that's one of those moments that you know, I kind of just cooked it up in my own little brain box, but it works to tremendous effect.
1: What is the line to his mother? Everything is made new in me.
0: No, behold, mother, I make all things new. Mm-hmm. He says that. Now that's from some other part of the gospel. Later on, but we put it there just because it seems so appropriate, you know. It just was like this amazing thing, which all the Jesuit theologians went, wow, that's kind of that was their pivotal sort of thing. They went, that's right, too, you know.
1: He understands.
0: Of course. He's admitting that he has a divine nature of understanding what he's doing. He's not just some insipid victim that just rolls along with it. He knew what he was doing, and he undertook it willingly. It was preordained from all eternity. Mm-hmm. And he shouldered it and did it.
1: One of the other great...
0: He said, I'm the good shepherd, and I lay down my life for my sheep. And nobody takes it from me. I lay it down of my own accord, and I can pick it up again. Watch. And he does. And he picked it up again. He got up, he walked out, he hung out for like a long time, and a lot of people saw him, and then he rocketed out. All right? A lot of people saw this, you know?
1: You don't have winged seraphims flying around this thing. You don't have any of that on-the-nose stuff. A deliberate choice?
0: Yeah. Uh-huh. Just sneak up on it wherever you can. I mean, if you're going to see the devil, then it's going to come in the form of a kind of a symmetrically, beautifully perfect woman's face with a man's voice, and maybe just if you look at it the wrong way a little bit, there's something quite diabolical about it. But on the surface, no. I mean, that's how the devil is to me. It'll come in that way. It'll come seductively, or it'll come in the form of a child and then turn all of a sudden. And that, to me, is also, it's frightening that it can be deception itself, deception, that it takes the form of something harmless, but in fact, it's like this ravening beast underneath, you know.
1: What was the idea here? I mean, you have this androgynous being.
0: You know, I didn't want it to be, you know, the thing with the horns with the steam coming out its nose, you know, because I don't believe that that's how the devil comes on. I believe that there is a devil, and I believe that when he comes, or she comes, or it comes, it's in a form that's kind of be the most seductive, and that it doesn't necessarily, you know, signal. It doesn't have a bunch of signposts saying, I'm evil, you know. It's not the way it works. You know, the greatest wile is to make you believe he doesn't even exist, but...
1: And it's almost a mockery here, because of the juxtaposition between the Virgin Mary and
0: this
1: devil.
0: Sure, yeah. Well, they call

0: The devil is often called the great ape of God, and that it likes to imitate in a way that's just a little off. But he's not capable of being original. He can only imitate. Forms and things that it takes are, they can be quite pleasing on the surface, but there's something a little wrong, but you find out, you know, if you rip back the surface a little bit, that it's maggots or, you know, it's just, something's wrong.
1: Why do you think contemporary theologians are disturbed and upset by your vision?
0: Contemporary theologians?
1: Yes, and I mean
0: You mean like the three contemporary theologians who are upset and disturbed by my vision?
1: Yeah.
0: Because God save us and help us from the, you know, remove us from the clutches of such theologians. They have a lot of letters after their name, and I think that they would like to convince the rest of us that we have to have as many letters in order to interpret the Gospels or even read them and get anything from them.
1: Which is one of the things they've been saying about you. By what authority?
0: Yeah.
1: What gives you the right to interpret?
0: Because I'm a human being, you know. And those Gospels are for everyone, from the simplest child to the most letter-laden theologian that you can find. They're for everyone.
1: Why do you think they reacted so violently? I mean, obviously, we should say these people are largely adherents to something called the historical critical method, which removes the divinity and looks merely at the natural level here. They don't look at the Bible as a faith document, but only as a matter of history.
0: They don't look at the Bible as a faith document, but only as a matter of history? I don't even understand that, what that means. I don't even understand that. They talk about the biblical Jesus and the historical Jesus. What's the difference, please? Tell me what's the difference. John was an eyewitness. Is that not his story? Matthew is there. Is that not history? The historians that have come since are somehow given more credibility than Luke and Mark, who were right
1: clearly
0: on the heels
1: there.
0: Of it. Yeah. Now, why are they given more credibility than these guys in the Bible?
1: Do you think?
0: And in fact, these four testimonies are what all Christians base their faith on, are these four testimonies. This is what it's based on. If you don't take it from there, what do you got? That's it.
1: In the middle of last year, middle of 2003, a group of scholars convened by a USCCB, a bishops' conference a subcommittee, decided to review a stolen script of your movie.
0: Yes, they did.
1: Did you ask them to do so?
0: No, I didn't. No. No, they volunteered, yeah.
1: What did you think when you got the report, the suggestions to improve your movie, in the quote, to quote one of the scholars?
0: Oh, I was offended. I thought, how dare they, firstly, steal my script, and how dare they interfere? They began to extort me. It was like they began to make threats in the newspapers. If you don't, there will be trouble. If you don't do what we say, there will be, like, publicly. And no one seemed to, like, notice that. It was like, hey, wait a minute. Does anybody realize that my rights as an American, as an artist, as a human being, does anybody realize that all my rights are being violated here by these people in a very public way? I mean, does anybody notice that? Hello? Hello? How dare they? They wrote a document to say, change this scene, take this scene out, change this dialogue, do this, do that. They submitted a 26-page document from a script that they read of how I was to change my film. This is not communist Russia. This is not China. This is the United States of America. How could they do that? How can they do that and get away with it? Why are they still in business?
1: Who did you consult with? You consulted with several folks. I mean, everybody from theologians to doctors.
0: Oh, yeah. I got Jesuits coming out the ears here.
1: Is this your most personal film, in your opinion?
0: Yes, it is, yeah. It reflects my beliefs.
1: And
0: I've never done that before.
1: Why not?
0: Because I haven't had the opportunity to do it before.
1: You think you'll do it again after what you've gone through on this?
0: This? Yeah, why not? I'm winning.
1: Is this?
0: I have no idea what stubborn means.
1: What do you want people to come away with after seeing this movie? What do you want from your audience?
0: To be affected by it. To believe it. Of course, they don't have to do any of those things. It's up to them. I want them to be moved by it, and I want them to think about it.

0: maybe to be inspired to read the rest of the Gospels, because it's a good book anyway. My intention was to get back to the basic message, you know, and show, there it is. What does that do to you?
1: Do you think you've done it?
0: Yeah, I think I have. I think it's the truth, as truthful as I can be.
2: And to see my full new interview with Mel Gibson about not only the passion, but a detailed look into what to expect from the resurrection, go to Arroyo Grande Show on YouTube.

0: advocate, and philosopher. Countless souls have been touched by his message and the Catholic faith that informed it. Jenny Stepanek carries on her son's message, and she's here tonight on the 25th anniversary of the 9/11 attacks to talk about how it affected Matty and shaped his work. Please welcome Dr. Jenny Stepanek, joined by retired Maryland firefighter Kevin Riley. Kevin is, incidentally, the director of the Matty J.T. Stepanek Guild, which is working to advance Matty's cause for canonization. 25 years ago, the nation, Jenny, really watched those towers fall. And in the anguish of that day, your 11-year-old son, poet Matty Stepanek, born with a rare form of muscular dystrophy, responded with a poem called For Our World. It's been translated into more than 50 languages, and a quarter of a century later, it's reaching Catholic classrooms in the Archdiocese of Washington.
1: For our world, we need to stop. Just stop. Stop for a moment before anybody says or does anything that may hurt anyone else. We need to be silent. Just silent. Silent for a moment, before we forever lose the blessing of songs that grow in our hearts. We need to notice, just notice. Notice for a moment, before the future slips away into ashes and dust of humility.
0: Jenny, your son had a deep personal faith in God. Matty Stepanek had already written about God and angels and death and dying. But For Our World became something different. How did that poem come to be written, and what made he and you decide it needed to reach beyond your family?
2: Well, it really, 9/11 was one of those change points in Matty's life where something so impactful happened that it shaped the rest of his life. He was incredibly close with firefighters. I'm sure Kevin will share a bit about that. He went to this annual softball tournament since the time he was 5 years old on. And in the year 2001, the softball tournament took place from September 7th until September 9th. So on the morning of September 10th, Matty's high-fiving all these international firefighters, many of them from New York. He was very, very close to the firefighters in certain parts of Canada and New York and different parts of the United States. So he's high-fiving these firefighters. And one of them, Tommy, who had actually handed Matty his championship trophy, he had won the championship game that year, handed Matty his trophy and said, "You're the champion. You don't have to run the bases to be a champion for hope, for peace." So on September 11th, less than 24 hours later, when my young, new 11-year-old son is watching on live TV, all these firefighters rushing into buildings that then collapse, he knew without doubt that some of the people that he had just been with the day before, just hugged the day before, were inevitably in those buildings because they had had off work for several days, and so they'd be back at work, and they were serving as heroes. Matty was a young man who was rarely at a loss for words. Matty spoke with purpose, but he always had something to share, always had something to say. But on September 11th, he was at a complete loss for words. And he wrote three poems that day. One was really just a statement of shock, and one was questioning what now, what next. The For Our World poem came about literally just before midnight, just before we edged into September 12th. And he spoke to me for the first time all day. And he said, "I don't even know what to say. I don't know how to move to the other side of midnight after a day like today." And I said, "Just pray." And this poem is a prayerful expression of what he said just before midnight. And when you listen to For Our World, it's actually a call to action. It implores us to stop, to be silent, to notice, and to see that our differences should not be dividers, and that how we're the same should not be reason to compete or to

0: compare, that we literally have to come together as the mosaic of humanity, which is how God envisioned the world.
1: Kevin, the weekend before September 11th, as Jenny mentioned, Maddie was a Muscular Dystrophy Association at their softball tournament, the same event where he'd come to know firefighters. And I guess he realized some of those friends who he'd met over the years died that day, on that awful day. How does an 11-year-old form that kind of bond with grown firefighters, and what did that loss do to him?
2: Well, the Prince George's County firefighters have run this softball tournament for about 50 years, and it benefits the Muscular Dystrophy Association. And Maddie, being a Prince George's County resident at the time, came as a goodwill ambassador. And so from the time he was about five until 2001, and he would have been about nine, I guess, he had formed bonds each year with these firefighters, as Jenny mentioned, from Canada, New York, all over the country. The firefighters come from all over the country to play in this tournament. And he would spend 3 or 4 days in close proximity to them. He had his favorites. The teams would support him. He would go and support the teams. And the children, not just Maddie, but all of the children that came to the tournament from muscular dystrophy, were welcomed and beloved by the firefighters because they saw where their money and efforts were going with this fundraiser. But Maddie was special in terms of his connection to people, his talking to people. I've always said Maddie was an old soul, and having a conversation with him was unlike any other conversation with a young person of his age.
1: Well, and a year later, I mean, the tournament returns with some of, you know, without some of those friends that he had made. Take me to that opening ceremony in 2002 when Maddie stood up and read that poem aloud for the men he'd lost. What did you witness that day?
2: Well, it was amazing. Maddie, all of our goodwill ambassadors would speak at our opening ceremonies on the Friday night that the tournament starts. And Maddie always had a special way. When Maddie talked, people listened. It was, I know that's a cliche, but his words and his intonation were very, would draw people in. And so that day in 2002, he came to the tournament, of course, and he read the For Our World poem. And I don't know if it was the first time I heard it, but I can still hear him speaking it to the crowd. And even before 9/11, when Maddie would speak, the crowd would be quiet. He commanded a presence, and people respected him even at that young age. And he didn't just give fluff. He always had a message with substance. And so to watch where there's 2,000 plus people in attendance, five active softball fields going on, and Maddie started to read that poem. Well, it was already quiet, but the silence, as they say, was deafening. It was unbelievably impactful. We had the New York firefighters there with him that were there in attendance at the tournament for 2002. But the moment was almost indescribable in terms of the respectful silence of the people listening, and the impact of his words and the poem, and the fact that he was reading it himself. I mean, it all kind of came together.
1: Jenny, after that initial reading, he's invited to be on Oprah. I mean, he mentions a line from this poem talking about all of us as a mosaic of gifts. He went on to publish 6 New York Times bestsellers. He co-writes a peacemaking book with President Jimmy Carter, all of which really is built around what he called heart songs. Jenny, talk to me for a moment. I'm going to ask you about heart songs in a moment, but tell me about the prophetic power of what Maddie was getting at and what he was speaking to, particularly through that poem and at that grave moment for the country.
0: Maddie wrote poetry from the time he was 2 and 3 years old. He just was a gifted word shaper. And we'll talk about that when we talk about heart songs. But this poem, this moment, it's like his whole life led up to the morning of September 11th, 2001. And then there's this gap, the day of 2001, 9/11. And then just before midnight, he prays and asks God, what now? What next? How do I continue sharing messages of hope and peace in a world where the mosaic of humanity seems shattered? And when he came up with these words, I mean, just fluent, like he didn't think about them. He just prayed them. He just put the words out there. And then the next day, he sent those words to the president of the IAFF, the International Association of Firefighters. And it began rippling out from there. Well, when he went to Ground Zero, they did that sort of as a tribute to him because he was the goodwill ambassador and he was so beloved by the firefighters. But I remember he sat in a room with six men. And if you remember, when the buildings collapsed and we thought all is lost, how could anybody survive this? A handful of firefighters crawled out a couple of hours later. We don't even know how. And one of them, his name is Jack McGinty, I think, from memory. He sat there listening to Maddie at this table. And Maddie's talking about how peace is still possible, how we have to rebuild the mosaic, stop, be silent, notice, be like children and lambs, not judging and vengeful, all the things he says in this poem. And Jack McGinty's like, no, I don't want to rebuild. I want revenge. I want revenge. I want revenge. And Maddie talked to him and said, let me read this poem to you again. And we're going to go through it slowly. And he slowly read this poem to this man. And this man starts crying. And he just gets up from the table and he says, come with me. And we follow him. And he takes Maddie downstairs to his locker. And he unlocks the locker. And he pulls out a plastic bag. And in the plastic bag are the clothes that he was wearing, his firefighter attire that he was wearing when he crawled out of the World Trade Center after it had collapsed. And he handed it to Maddie. And he said, I want you to keep this for me, because as long as I have it, I want revenge. I want you to have it as my promise to you that I will rebuild. And Maddie decided he wanted this poem, this passage, to remind people that we are always children, and that children get along with each other. And no matter how old we are, there's somebody older, there's somebody wiser, there's somebody bigger, there's God.
1: Jenny, how did an 11-year-old boy come to understand this idea of heart songs? And tell me how his Catholic faith shaped that. He was a lector in your local parish. He taught catechism and prayed routinely. This was part of his daily routine.
0: Maddie always seemed to have a foot in both worlds. It was like he had a foot on earth. He's a full, mortal little boy who loved practical jokes and cried when his feelings were hurt and worried about different things. But he also had a foot in eternity. And I don't know if it's because he had so many near-death experiences or that he just somehow remained so close to God, that when I pray to God, I pray and I open my mind, I open my heart to God, and I try to hear God's answer in what I witness in the world, what I'm experiencing in the world. Maddie had a different experience. Maddie literally heard God in his heart. And he said this from the time his words came in. He said, God places messages in my heart. He said, I'm created, like everybody, of love, with purpose, and for community. And my purpose is to bring those three things together, God's love, our sense of purpose, our reason for being, to building a better community. He was a lector in our church. He went to schools. He spoke to presidents and prime ministers and homeless people on the street. He was a messenger of hope and peace. And but what he would say about a heart song is that everybody has this reason for being. Every single person is created of love by God. Every single person has something that matters about them that needs to be shared with the world in a way that makes our world more whole, makes it that mosaic rather than just all these individual pieces. And for some people, that heart song might be expressed through talents of sports or broadcasting or journalism or dancing or firefighting or cooking. And for like my son, Jamie, Maddie's brother, his early poetry is all about the death of his brother.

0: Jamie was not able to do anything his final 2 years of life. He still had a heart song, right? He was the reason I prayed at a deeper level. I didn't pray as a wish to be granted. I prayed for God's presence.
1: Kevin, you were there when Matty was buried too soon, just before his 14th birthday. And he was laid to rest as an honorary fallen firefighter, actually. Tell me what that day looked like and what it showed you about the depth of his faith and the impact he had on others.
2: Well, in terms of the impact that he had on others, you could see from the number of people and the cross-section of people, of Americans or citizens that came. You had Harley-Davidson riders, you had firefighters, you had celebrities, you had former President Carter was there. You had members of the faith community from his parish in Holy Rosary down in Upper Marlboro. Just the cross-section that was drawn to this funeral was amazing by itself. The Prince George's County and Montgomery County firefighters, we respected Matty for a variety of reasons, but one was his courage. And Matty exemplified the courage and determination that any firefighter needs or has. And so we respected him as one of our own, and we gave him a funeral as one of our own.
1: Jenny, before we run out of time, the Matty J.T. Stepanek Guild has created a Catholic Virtues program with resources on canonized saints with additional materials touching on Matty's life and writing. They'll be putting Matty's heroic virtues in front of Catholic school children throughout the archdiocese. What do you want a new generation to take from Matty and understand about him?
0: I made an offer to all the schools, the dozens of schools that are currently using the Guild's curriculum, the Virtue of the Month curriculum. I said, I will come and speak to any student body, any staff members that are using this curriculum and answer their questions. And when I go to schools, I put up slides and I begin with the boy, Matty. And what I want children and families to understand, firefighters and journalists and world leaders to understand, is that Matty was an ordinary boy who loved playing and loved praying and loved being with people and being with friends. But he lived an extraordinary life of challenges and chose to go through those challenges with extraordinary, almost heroic levels of virtues. It wasn't that he didn't feel the pain. It wasn't that he wasn't sad, wasn't scared, but he knew, I can't choose my feelings, but I can choose my attitude. And I know that God is present, and I know that through Jesus Christ, anything that I'm experiencing, God has already experienced. He understands my pain. So what I want children, families, and adults to realize and recognize is that Matty is not some little on a pedestal guru. He is a messenger of hope and peace, but he's relatable. He's somebody that you can look at and say, he suffered. He knows what it's like to receive food handouts. He knows what it's like to go through divorce. He knows what it's like to watch his sibling die, his friends, his firefighters die during a terrorist attack. And yet he also knows what it's like to still feel God's presence, to still pray and know that hope is real and that prayer is powerful and that peace is possible.
1: Jenny Stepanek, Kevin Riley, thank you both for being here. You're in our prayers. And Matty Stepanek, pray for us all. For more information on Matty's faith, his works, and the cause for his canonization, which is in its nascent stage but beginning, the Matty J.T. Stepanek Guild. You can find all of that at mattymatters.org. Thank you both for being here.
0: Thank you, Raymond.
2: Thank you, Raymond.
1: That's all the time we have for now. Be sure to catch us next week. Until then, we'll be scouting the world over for all that is seen and unseen. On behalf of the staff and crew of EWTN News, thank you for watching. I'm Raymond Arroyo. Bye now.

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1: Family, a prayer that we pray together is a powerful prayer. So please pray together with me our EWTN family prayer. Today we pray in thanksgiving for the Mass. Most high and glorious God, we stand in awe of your generous love. For you devised a way to speak to us and to unite us poor creatures with yourself in the Holy Mass. Sanctify us through the Holy Sacrifice. Reveal yourself to us through your word. Unite us more and more with yourself through Holy Communion. We praise you, we glorify you, and we thank you for the gift of the Holy Mass, which has nourished multitudes throughout the ages. Through Christ our Lord. Amen.
2: Behold the Lamb of God, who takes away the sins of the world. Take this, all of you, and eat of it, for this is my body, which will be given up for you. Take this, all of you, and drink from it, for this is the chalice of my blood,

0: In the name of the Father, and of the Son, and of the Holy Spirit. The grace of our Lord Jesus Christ and the love of God and the communion of the Holy Spirit be with you all.
1: And with your spirit.
0: Brethren, let us acknowledge our sins and so prepare ourselves to celebrate the sacred mysteries. I confess to Almighty God, and to you, my brothers and sisters, that I have greatly sinned in my thoughts and in my words, in what I have done and in what I have failed to do, through my most grievous fault. Therefore, I ask Blessed Mary, ever Virgin, all the angels and saints, and you, my brothers and sisters, to pray for me to the Lord our God.
2: May Almighty God have mercy on us, forgive us our sins, and

Let us pray. Look upon us, O God, creator and ruler of all things, and that we may feel the working of your mercy. Grant that we may serve you with all our hearts, through our Lord Jesus Christ, your Son, who lives and reigns with you in the unity of the Holy Spirit,

A reading from the book of Sirach. Wrath and anger are hateful things, yet the sinner hugs them tight. The vengeful will suffer the Lord's vengeance, for he remembers their sins in detail. Forgive your neighbor's injustice. Then, when you pray, your own sins will be forgiven. Could anyone nourish anger against another and expect healing from the Lord? Could anyone refuse mercy to another like himself? Can he seek pardon for his own sins? If one who is but flesh cherishes wrath, who will forgive his sins? Remember your last days. Set enmity aside. Remember death and decay, and cease from sin. Think of the commandments. Hate not your neighbor. Remember the Most High's covenant, and overlook faults.

A reading from the letter of St. Paul to the Romans. Brothers and sisters, none of us lives for oneself, and no one dies for oneself. For if we live, we live for the Lord, and if we die, we die for the Lord. So then, whether we live or die, we are the Lord's. For this is why Christ died and came to life, that he might be Lord of both the dead and the living.

Peter approached Jesus and asked him, Lord, if my brother sins against me, how often must I forgive? As many as seven times? Jesus answered, I say to you, not seven times, but 77 times. That is why the kingdom of heaven may be likened to a king who decided to settle accounts with his servants. When he began the accounting, a debtor was brought before him who owed him a huge amount. Since he had no way of paying it back, his master ordered him to be sold, along with his wife, his children, and all his property, in payment of the debt. At that, the servant fell down, did him homage, and said, Be patient with me, and I will pay you back in full. Moved with compassion, the master of that servant let

him go and forgave him the loan. When that servant had left, he found one of his fellow servants who owed him a much smaller amount. He seized him and started to choke him, demanding, "Pay back what you owe." Falling to his knees, his fellow servant begged him, "Be patient with me, and I will pay you back." But he refused. Instead, he had the fellow servant put in prison until he paid back the debt. Now, when his fellow servants saw what had happened, they were deeply disturbed and went to their master and reported the whole affair. His master summoned him and said to him, "You wicked servant, I forgave you your entire debt because you begged me to. Should you not have had pity on your fellow servant, as I had pity on you?" Then in anger, his master handed him over to the torturers until he should pay back the whole debt. "So will my heavenly Father do to you, unless each of you forgives your brother from your heart."

There seems to be so much anger in the world nowadays. Everywhere we look, it may seem like everything is designed to make us angry. We talk about things like rage bait, gaslighting, and other language that is employed to stir up feelings of anger, rage, and wrath within us. We can hardly turn on the TV or scroll through social media without falling upon programming, a news show, or a post that instigate these feelings. And when people are exposed to such content over an extended period, it is not surprising that those feelings of anger boil over into words and actions that can sometimes be violent and destructive. And failing to address our feelings of anger in a healthy way can lead to actions and behaviors that are not only damaging towards our neighbor, but can even be destructive of human life itself. Anger and wrath are topics that are addressed extensively throughout the sacred scriptures and in the teaching of the church, especially the catechism. And the first reading today from the book of Sirach begins with, "Wrath and anger are hateful things, yet the sinner hugs them tight. The vengeful will suffer the Lord's vengeance, for he remembers their sins in detail." And here it is important to note that wrath and anger are tied to vengeance. The text is not necessarily addressing the feeling of anger, but the destructive actions that are often provoked by anger. In itself, anger as a feeling or a passion is morally neutral. The feeling of anger is a natural response to an injustice or a perceived injustice. It can be morally good to the extent that it leads a person to carry out a good or just action. For instance, a person who feels anger towards a system that allows people to become homeless is inspired to make a societal change that provides food, clothing, and shelter to the homeless. This is turning anger into a charitable action that works for justice for our neighbor. This is a good instance of using anger. On the other hand, the feeling of anger is sinful to the extent that it provokes a sinful action, such as in the case of Cain and Abel. In the book of Genesis, Cain becomes very angry with his brother Abel when God accepts Abel's sacrifice and rejects the sacrifice of Cain. And the Lord says to Cain, "Why are you angry? And why has your countenance fallen? If you do well, will you not be accepted? And if you do not do well, sin is lurking at the door. Its desire is for you, but you must master it." In other words, if Cain had directed his anger towards bettering himself and improving his offering to the Lord, then his anger would have been put towards something

and good and productive. Instead, Cain misdirects his anger towards his own brother, as if his brother had somehow committed an injustice against him, when he had not. Cain chooses not to listen to the voice of reason, but allows his mind to become cluttered with disordered thinking, since he had not kept his anger in check. And as a result, he commits the first murder, killing his brother Abel. And the blood of Abel, spilt on the ground, thus flows from a desire for vengeance that can never be satisfied. The sin of anger is explicitly addressed in the Catechism, in paragraph 2302, where it says, "By recalling the commandment, 'You shall not kill,' our Lord asked for peace of heart and denounced murderous anger and hatred as immoral. Anger is a desire for revenge. To desire revenge in order to do evil to someone who should be punished is illicit, but it is praiseworthy to impose restitution to correct vices and maintain justice. If anger reaches the point of a deliberate desire to kill or seriously wound a neighbor, it is gravely against charity. It is a mortal sin. And the Lord says, 'Everyone who is angry with his brother shall be liable to judgment.'" And thus the Catechism clearly condemns the kind of anger that leads to vengeance and murder. And we who have been redeemed by the blood of Christ should have no room in our hearts for vengeful anger or wrath. This is the consistent teaching of the church that is rooted in many places in sacred scripture. Psalm 37, verse 7 says, "Refrain from anger and forsake wrath. Do not fret, it only tends to evil." Proverbs 15:18 says, "A hot-tempered man stirs up strife, but he who is slow to anger quiets contention." St. Paul teaches in his letter to the Colossians, "Put to death, therefore, what is earthly in you, immorality, impurity, passion, evil desire, and covetousness, which is idolatry. On account of these, the wrath of God is coming. In these you once walked when you lived in them, but now put them all away: anger, wrath, malice, slander, and foul talk from your mouth." And finally, St. James says in his epistle, "Know this, my beloved brethren, let every man be quick to hear, slow to speak, slow to anger. For the anger of man does not work the righteousness of God." Whenever anger is discussed, the topic of righteous anger will inevitably be introduced. And some may argue that Jesus himself became angry, and will often cite the episode of our Lord cleansing the temple of the money changers and overturning their tables. And they will point to the example of Jesus as an instance of righteous anger. And indeed, there are a few instances when our Lord manifests anger in the Gospels. Mark chapter 3, verse 5, even says that Jesus looked at the Pharisees with anger because they took issue with him healing a man with a withered hand on the Sabbath. Once again, anger that is properly ordered towards the good and not seeking vengeance or anything evil or harmful towards one's neighbor is not sinful. I already cited an example earlier of righteous anger. And yet those who cite the example of the righteous anger of Jesus often want to use our Lord's actions to justify their own sinful anger. They want to baptize their own anger by pointing to Jesus as an example of just anger. But we cannot use our Lord as an excuse for our own sinful anger. We cannot always assume that our own anger is justified. In fact, we should always have a healthy skepticism towards our own anger, realizing that we are fickle human beings who tend to justify our own sinfulness. And if we wish to follow our Lord

should be more ready to imitate him in his forgiveness and his mercy, which he exhibits much more frequently than righteous anger. There is not a time in his life when Jesus had more of a right to be angry than when he was unjustly condemned and nailed to a cross. And yet he did not call down judgment and death upon his executioners, but begged his heavenly Father for forgiveness, for they know not what they do. And thus, in the gospel reading today, our Lord gives us the antidote to the poison of anger and wrath, namely forgiveness. Peter approaches the Lord, fully knowing that our Lord is merciful and that he is always ready to forgive our offenses. And Peter asks a genuine question about how many times he should forgive a brother who sins against him, thinking that 7 times is a reasonable answer. And yet Jesus says to him, "I say to you, not 7 times, but 77 times. Jesus is not saying that we should keep tabs on the number of times that we forgive each person until it reaches the number 77. I can guarantee you that many Catholics go to confession more than 77 times throughout their lives, and yet the Lord forgives them every time. Our Lord always perfectly practices what he preaches. And what he is saying to Peter is that there should be no limits to our forgiveness, our willingness to forgive. He then recites a parable about a servant whose master forgives his huge debt. Yet that same servant turns and treats his fellow servants without mercy. The point is that every one of us owes a huge debt to the Lord God due to our sins. And yet the Lord shows us such incredible mercy by forgiving us that immense debt. If it is true that we have been forgiven much, then who are we to withhold the same mercy from our neighbor? Forgiveness is the antidote to the insatiable anger and wrath of man that always desires more vengeance and more blood for blood. With the rise in anger and wrath among the people of the world, there is a need for all people, especially Christians, to heed the call of our Holy Father, Leo XIV, to work for peace and reconciliation. Our Lord Jesus Christ himself says in the Beatitudes, "Blessed are the peacemakers, for they shall be called children of God." He also says, "Blessed are those who hunger and thirst for righteousness, for they shall be satisfied." We should be very cautious about listening to sources, politicians, news outlets, pundits, and other commentators who tend to use language that incite feelings of anger and wrath, especially against certain groups of people, such as minorities. Our sinful anger may not lead us to commit acts of violence personally, but it contributes to a culture that either approves of, encourages, or turns a blind eye to violence towards others. In his first encyclical, entitled Magnifica Humanitas, Pope Leo XIV speaks about the need for us to build a civilization of love. And he proposes several contributions that we can make towards constructing this civilization. The first contribution is to be mindful of our words. He says, "Let us disarm words, and we will help to disarm the world." Words have an enormous power, something we experience in our daily interactions. For example, spoken words can change our mood for better or for worse. Peace begins with each one of us, in the way we look at others, listen to others, and speak about others. In this sense, the way we communicate is of fundamental importance. We must say no to the war of words and images. We must reject the paradigm of war. We must all, therefore, examine our conscience regarding the words we use, the prejudices we have, and the explicit or implicit aggression that lies within them. We have a real opportunity to contribute to the common good each time we speak the truth, offer wise advice, support those

need of comfort, denounce injustice, and give a voice to the voiceless. And the next contribution that we can make to a civilization of love is to build peace through justice. Pope Leo quotes St. Augustine as saying, "There is no one who shuns the desire for peace, yet not everyone is willing to practice justice. But perform the works of justice, keeping in mind that justice and peace have embraced. They are not at odds with one another. Why do you set yourself against justice? Here, for example, is justice telling you not to steal, but you pay no heed, not to commit adultery, and you turn a deaf ear, not to do to others what you would not want done to yourself, not to say about your neighbor the things you would not want said about yourself. Do you therefore wish to attain peace? Then practice justice." Other contributions to a humane society, a humane civilization of love, include adopting the perspective of victims, cultivating a healthy realism, reviving dialogue, diplomacy, and multilateralism, and prayer. And in adopting the perspective of victims, Pope Leo says, "Give space to the perspectives of voices of victims through communication and education helps us become aware of the abyss of evil inherent in war, and generally in all forms of violence. It helps us to reject the normalization of conflict, not to turn away when human dignity is violated, and to restore to victims the dignity of being recognized and heard. Paying attention to these voices strengthens the conviction that apart from violent minorities, humanity does not desire war." And regarding a healthy realism, Pope Leo says, "We are in need of a healthy realism that avoids both political idealism and cynicism. There is a kind of idealism that, in order to preserve its own worldview, tends to choose facts selectively, distorting and renaming them. Its proponents eventually inhabit a reality constructed to fit their own convictions. Conversely, there is also a debased form of realism that confuses observation with resignation, arguing that since force prevails, it will always prevail. Authentic realism does not give up on changing the world. Indeed, it starts by clearly identifying interests, fears, constraints, and power dynamics precisely in order to determine what can be achieved and the measures needed to achieve it. It does not reduce politics to morality. Neither does it surrender to violence. Instead, it seeks viable paths for making peace more than a mere word. Through credible institutions, verifiable guarantees, patient negotiations, conflict prevention, and the protection of civilians." The refrain for the responsorial psalm today says, "The Lord is kind and merciful, slow to anger, and rich in compassion." We are exhorted through the readings today and the perennial teaching of the church to keep watch over ourselves lest we sin through anger. Oftentimes, our anger only damages our relationship and our communion with God and with one another. And we need to apply the healing balm of forgiveness to our anger, especially since our Lord has been so incredibly patient and merciful with us. And by counteracting the wrath of man with the forgiveness and mercy of Christ, we not only experience the effects of his saving grace in our souls, but we also contribute to building a civilization of peace, justice, and love around the world, thus building up the kingdom of heaven.

I believe in one God, the Father Almighty, maker of heaven and earth, and all things visible and invisible. I believe

0: God from God, light from light, true God from true God, begotten, not made, consubstantial with the Father, through him all things were made. For us men and for our salvation, he came down from heaven, and by the Holy Spirit was incarnate of the Virgin Mary and became man. For our sake he was crucified under Pontius Pilate. He suffered death and was buried, and rose again on the third day in accordance with the Scriptures. He ascended into heaven and is seated at the right hand of the Father. He will come again in glory to judge the living and the dead, and his kingdom will have no end. I believe in the Holy Spirit, the Lord, the giver of life, who proceeds from the Father and the Son, who with the Father and the Son is adored and glorified, who has spoken through the prophets. I believe in one holy, Catholic, and apostolic church. I confess one baptism for the forgiveness of sins, and I look forward to the resurrection of the dead and the life of the world to come. Amen. United with our brothers and sisters throughout the world, let us offer our petitions to God, our common Father, in trust and love.
1: That our Holy Father and his fellow bishops and priests may be filled with the Spirit of truth and holiness as they lead the people of God in hope and renewal of life, we pray to the Lord. That we may look upon the poor, the vulnerable, the stranger, and the unborn with the unconditional love and welcome portrayed by the gospel, we pray to the Lord. That those who work in the audio, visual, and print media may witness to the truth and be effective communicators of God's love, we pray to the Lord. That the Lord will protect all widows, orphans, and refugees throughout the world, we pray to the Lord. That all those who have fallen asleep in Christ may arrive in their homeland of heaven, we pray to the Lord.
0: We pray that our hearts might be converted from anger and wrath, that we might reject the evils that come from anger and wrath. We pray for an end to wars around the world. We pray that the peace and justice of Christ might reign, and that world leaders might choose diplomacy and dialogue over armed conflicts. We pray to the Lord. In your mercy, Lord, direct the affairs of men so peaceably that your church may serve you in tranquility and joy. We make our prayer through Christ our Lord.

Pray, brothers and sisters, that my sacrifice and yours may be acceptable to God, the Almighty Father. Look with favor on our supplications, O Lord, and in your kindness accept these your servants' offerings, that what each has offered to the honor of your name may serve the salvation of all.

is truly right and just, our duty and our salvation, always and everywhere to give you thanks, Lord, Holy Father, Almighty and Eternal God. For you laid the foundations of the world and have arranged the changing of times and seasons. You formed man in your own image and set humanity over the whole world in all its wonder, to rule in your name over all you have made and forever praise you in your mighty works through Christ our Lord. And so with all the angels we praise you, as in joyful celebration we acclaim.

We make humble prayer and petition through Jesus Christ, your Son, our Lord, that you accept and bless these gifts, these offerings, these holy and unblemished sacrifices, which we offer you firstly for your holy Catholic Church. Be pleased to grant her peace, to guard, unite, and govern her throughout the whole world, together with your servant Leo, our Pope, and Stephen, our Bishop, and all those who, holding to the truth, handle the Catholic and Apostolic faith. Remember, Lord, your servants. And all gathered here whose faith and devotion are known to you, for them we offer you the sacrifice of praise that they offered for themselves and all who are dear to them, for the redemption of their souls and hope of health and well-being, and paying their homage to you, the eternal God, living and true. In communion with those whose memory we venerate, especially the glorious ever-Virgin Mary, Mother of our God and Lord Jesus Christ, and blessed Joseph, her spouse, your blessed apostles and martyrs, Peter and Paul, Andrew, James, John, Thomas, James, Philip, Bartholomew, Matthew, Simon, and Jude, Linus, Cletus, Clement, Sixtus, Cornelius, Cyprian, Lawrence, Chrysogonus, John and Paul, Cosmas, and Damian, and all your saints. We ask that through their merits and prayers, in all things we be defended by your protecting help. Therefore, Lord, we pray, graciously accept this oblation of our service, that of your whole family, order our days in your peace, and command that we be delivered from eternal damnation, and counted among the flock of those you have chosen. Be pleased, O God, we pray, to bless, acknowledge, and approve this offering in every respect, make it spiritual and acceptable, so that it may become for us the body and blood of your most beloved Son, our Lord Jesus Christ. On the day before he was to suffer, he took bread in his holy and venerable hands, and with eyes raised to heaven, to you, O God, his almighty Father, giving you thanks, he said the blessing, broke the bread, and gave it to his disciples, saying, "Take this, all of you, and eat of it, for this is my body, which will be given up for you."

In a similar way, when supper was ended, he took this precious chalice in his holy and venerable hands, and once more giving you thanks, he said the blessing, and gave the chalice to his disciples, saying, "Take this, all of you, and drink from it, for this is the chalice of my blood, the blood of the new and eternal covenant, which will be poured out for you and for many for the forgiveness of sins. Do this in memory of me."

Therefore, O Lord, as we celebrate the memorial of the blessed passion, the resurrection from the dead, and the glorious ascension into heaven of Christ, your Son, our Lord, we, your servants and your holy people, offer to your glorious majesty from the gifts that you have given us this pure victim, this holy victim, this spotless victim, the holy bread of eternal life and the chalice of everlasting salvation. Be pleased to look upon these offerings with a serene and kindly countenance, and to accept them as once you were pleased to accept the gifts of your servant Abel the Just, the sacrifice of Abraham, our father in faith, and the offering of your high priest Melchizedek, a holy sacrifice, a spotless victim. In humble prayer, we ask you, Almighty God, command that these gifts be borne by the hands of your holy angel to your

altar on high in the sight of your divine majesty, so that all of us who through this participation at the altar receive the most holy body and blood of your Son may be filled with every grace and heavenly blessing. Remember also, Lord, your servants who have gone before us the sign of faith and rest in the sleep of peace. Grant them, O Lord, we pray, and all who sleep in Christ, a place of refreshment, light, and peace. To us also, your servants, who though sinners, hope in your abundant mercies. Graciously grant some share in fellowship with your holy apostles and martyrs, with John the Baptist, Stephen, Matthias, Barnabas, Ignatius, Alexander, Marcellinus, Peter, Felicity, Perpetua, Agatha, Lucy, Agnes, Cecilia, Anastasia, and all your saints. Admit us, we beseech you, into their company, not weighing our merits, but granting us your pardon through Christ our Lord. Through me, continue to make all these good things, O Lord. You sanctify them, fill them with life, bless them, and bestow them upon us.

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1: For those who cannot now receive Jesus in the Blessed Sacrament, we offer the following prayer. O my sweet Savior, Jesus Christ, thou art my sovereign good, the fountain of all good, my God and my all. What a blessing it would be for me, could I at this moment possess thee in my heart, and there render thee my praise, and lay before thee my necessities, and share in the graces thou bestowest on those who really receive thee. O come to me, dear Lord, in spirit, and take full possession of my heart and of my soul. To thee I give my memory, that thou mayest always dwell in my thoughts, my understanding, that it may ever be engaged in contemplating thy love and goodness, and my will, that thou mayest direct it to the keeping of thy holy law. To thee I give my whole self, O my Jesus. Make me to be ever thine. 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O let me be thine, and thou mine, from henceforth and forever, and grant that nothing in life or death may ever separate me from thee any more. Amen.

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1: Amen.
0: Dominus vobiscum. Benedicat vos omnipotens Deus, Pater et Filius et Spiritus Sanctus.
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They cast us out. They are our protection against the wickedness and snares of the devil. May God rebuke him who is on the earth, and do not

Prayer for vocations. God our Father, who wills that all men be saved and come to the knowledge of your truth, we beg you to send laborers into your harvest and grant them grace to speak your word with all boldness, so that your word may spread and be glorified, and all nations may know you, the only God, and him whom you have sent, Jesus Christ, your Son, our Lord. Amen. Our Lady, Queen of the Americas, Mary, Mother of the Franciscan Missionaries of the Eternal Word, pray for us.

Dear God, I'm suffocating without you. I need you to help me stay with you. 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With you, I am fearless.

0: Welcome to the semi-quincentennial minute, where we honor America for a couple minutes, talking about her principles and celebrating her nature and trying to bring it back. Today, we want to talk about reclaiming our founding principles, which we've lost and we don't even really know. There's some argument to be had that we haven't ever really understood them deeply enough to be preserved. And that is, the founding principles come from a deep understanding of physics, the physical world, a deep, profound understanding of the physical world that was ensconced in culture by St. Thomas Aquinas. He was the first one to put the physics, the proper understanding of the physical world, that's all that word physics means, into a culture, and that's Western culture, that then planted the seed. Without that seed, you couldn't have had modern science, which is another discussion. And it has to do with America as well, because she'd been so outstanding in modern science. But that physics grew in England and France and Germany and all of Europe, and led to the founders of this country being formed in deep way in the proper understanding of the physical world, that led to the proper metaphysics, that led to them having a deep understanding of the natural law, which is nothing else but looking at nature. So I want to call us back to that. Learn that physics. You can go to IEPweb.org and look at the material and learn more about the physics that founded this great country, and see how each one of those principles that we have go back all the way back to the dirt. And in my article, What is America Too, especially, I go through what is freedom of religion? What is freedom of speech? What do those things mean? How do they get rooted in the physical world? Thank you for listening. This has been the Semi-Quincentennial Minute.
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0: In the name of the Father, and of the Son, and of the Holy Spirit. The Litany of the Most Sacred Heart of Jesus. Lord, have mercy on us.
1: Lord, have mercy on us.
0: Christ, have mercy on us.
1: Christ, have mercy on us.
0: Lord, have mercy on us.
1: Lord, have mercy on us.
0: Christ, hear us.
1: Christ, hear us.
0: Christ, graciously hear us.
1: Christ, graciously hear us.
0: God, the Father of heaven.
1: Have mercy on us.
0: God, the Son, Redeemer of the world.
1: Have mercy on us.
0: God, the Holy Spirit.
1: Have mercy on us.
0: Holy Trinity, one God.
1: Have mercy on us.

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1: Save us, O Lord.
0: Lamb of God, who takes away the sins of the world.
1: Graciously hear us, O Lord.
0: Lamb of God, who takes away the sins of the world.
1: Have mercy on us.
0: Jesus, meek and humble of heart.
1: Make our hearts like to them.
0: Let us pray. Almighty and eternal God, look upon the heart of thy most beloved Son and upon the praises and satisfaction which he offers thee in the name of sinners. And to those who implore thy mercy in thy great goodness, grant forgiveness in the name of the same Jesus Christ, thy Son, who lives and reigns with thee forever and ever.
1: Amen.
0: In the name of the Father, and of the Son, and of the Holy Spirit.

0: champion for forgotten children, Father Edward Flanagan believed that every child deserves a home. His compassion and vision transformed thousands of lives through the founding of Boys Town, creating a legacy that continues around the world today. In honor of his historic virtue, EWTN takes you to Omaha, Nebraska for the Mass of Thanksgiving for Venerable Edward J. Flanagan. 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
1: The Lord God said to the serpent, "I will put enmity between you and the woman, and between your seed and her seed. He shall bruise your head, and you shall bruise his heel." Genesis chapter 3, verse 15.
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0: In the name of the Father, and of the Son, and of the Holy Spirit.
1: Amen.
0: Dear brothers and sisters, I would like to welcome all of you to this Holy Rosary, which is going to be broadcast on the internet and on EWTN. Wherever you are, whether in Lourdes or far abroad, let us join together in prayer. Since the apparitions of the Virgin Mary to Saint Bernadette in this very grotto, millions, including many saints and popes, have come to pray and ask for God's mercy. Let us join together in praying the glorious mysteries of the Holy Rosary today, and let us ask the Virgin Mary, the Mother of Mercy, to be comforted and cured of our infirmities, both spiritual and corporal. The prayer request we have received from you over the internet and social networks have been placed in this box, which is now going to be laid on the altar of the grotto. May the Virgin Mary give courage and hope to those in need.

0: I believe in God, the Father Almighty, creator of heaven and earth, and in Jesus Christ, his only Son, our Lord, who was conceived by the Holy Spirit, born of the Virgin Mary, suffered under Pontius Pilate, was crucified, died, and was buried. He descended into hell. On the third day he rose again from the dead. He ascended into heaven and is seated at the right hand of God the Father Almighty. From there he will come to judge the living and the dead. I believe in the Holy Spirit, the Holy Catholic Church, the communion of saints, the forgiveness of sins, the resurrection of the body, and life everlasting. Amen. Let us now pray for our Holy Father, Pope Leo, and for his intentions, and in a very special way, for his coming apostolic visit to France. Our Father, who art in heaven, hallowed be thy name. Thy kingdom come, thy will be done on earth as it is in heaven.
1: Give us this day our daily bread, and forgive us our trespasses, as we forgive those who trespass against us. And lead us not into temptation, but deliver us from evil. Amen.
0: Hail Mary, full of grace, the Lord is with thee. Blessed art thou amongst women, and blessed is the fruit of thy womb, Jesus.
1: Holy Mary, Mother of God, pray for us sinners now and at the hour of our death.
0: Hail Mary, full of grace, the Lord is with thee. Blessed art thou amongst women, and blessed is the fruit of thy womb, Jesus.
1: Holy Mary, Mother of God, pray for us sinners now and at the hour of our death. Amen.
0: Hail Mary, full of grace, the Lord is with thee. Blessed art thou amongst women, and blessed is the fruit of thy womb, Jesus.
1: Holy

0: The first glorious mystery, the resurrection of our Lord. The angel said to the women, "Why do you look for the living among the dead? He is not here, but has risen. Remember how he told you, while he was still in Galilee, that the Son of Man must be handed over to the hands of sinners and be crucified, and on the third day rise again." O Lord, we pray for all those who participate in the proclamation of the gospel by their words and actions. And through the intercession of your Holy Mother, we pray for the grace of faith. Our Father who art in heaven, hallowed be thy name, thy kingdom come, thy will be done on earth as it is in heaven.
1: Give us this day our daily bread, and forgive us our

0: trespasses, as we forgive those who trespass against us. And lead us not into temptation, but deliver us from evil. Amen.
1: Hail Mary, full of grace, the Lord is with thee. Blessed art thou among women, and blessed is the fruit of thy womb, Jesus.
0: Holy Mary, Mother of God, pray for us sinners now and at the hour of our death. Amen.
1: Hail Mary, full of grace, the Lord is with thee. Blessed art thou among women, and blessed is the fruit of thy womb, Jesus.
0: Holy Mary, Mother of God, pray for us sinners now and at the hour of our death. Amen.
1: Hail Mary, full of grace, the Lord is with thee. Blessed art thou among women, and blessed is the fruit of thy womb, Jesus.
0: Holy Mary, Mother of God, pray for us sinners now and at the hour of our death. Amen.
1: Hail Mary, full of grace, the Lord is with thee. Blessed art thou among women, and blessed is the fruit of thy womb, Jesus.
0: Holy Mary, Mother of God, pray for us sinners now and at the hour of our death. Amen.
1: Hail Mary, full of grace, the Lord is with thee. Blessed art thou among women, and blessed is the fruit of thy womb, Jesus.
0: Holy Mary, Mother of God, pray for us sinners now and at the hour of our death. Amen.
1: Hail Mary, full of grace, the Lord is with thee. Blessed art thou among women, and blessed is the fruit of thy womb, Jesus.
0: Holy Mary, Mother of God, pray for us sinners now and at the hour of our death. Amen.
1: Hail Mary, full of grace, the Lord is with thee. Blessed art thou among women, and blessed is the fruit of thy womb, Jesus.
0: Holy Mary, Mother of God, pray for us sinners now and at the hour of our death. Amen.
1: Hail Mary, full of grace, the Lord is with thee. Blessed art thou among women, and blessed is the fruit of thy womb, Jesus.
0: Holy Mary, Mother of God, pray for us sinners now and at the hour of our death. Amen.
1: Hail Mary, full of grace, the Lord is with thee. Blessed art thou among women, and blessed is the fruit of thy womb, Jesus.
0: Holy Mary, Mother of God, pray for us sinners now and at the hour of our death. Amen.
1: Hail Mary, full of grace, the Lord is with thee. Blessed art thou among women, and blessed is the fruit of thy womb, Jesus.
0: Holy Mary, Mother of God, pray for us sinners now and at the hour of our death. Amen.

0: O Mary, conceived without sin.
1: Pray for us who are recourse to thee.
0: The second glorious mystery, the ascension of our Lord. Then Jesus led his disciples out as far as Bethany, raised his hands and blessed them. As he blessed them, he parted from them and was taken up to heaven. They did him homage and then returned to Jerusalem with great joy. And they were continually in the temple praising God. O Lord, we pray for all those who are discouraged and desperate. And we ask you, through the intercession of your Holy Mother, the grace of hope. Our Father who art in heaven, hallowed be thy name, thy kingdom come. Thy will be done on earth as it is in heaven.
1: Give us this day our daily bread, and forgive us our trespasses, as we forgive those who trespass against us. And lead us not into temptation, but deliver us from evil. Amen.
2: Hail Mary, full of grace, the Lord is with thee. Blessed art among women, and blessed is the fruit of thy womb, Jesus.
1: Holy Mary, Mother of God, pray for us sinners, now and at the hour of our death. Amen.
2: Hail Mary, full of grace, the Lord is with thee. Blessed art among women, and blessed is the fruit of thy womb, Jesus.
1: Holy Mary, Mother of God, pray for us sinners, now and at the hour of our death. Amen.
2: Hail Mary, full of grace, the Lord is with thee. Blessed art among women, and blessed is the fruit of thy womb, Jesus.
1: Holy Mary, Mother of God, pray for us sinners, now and at the hour of our death. Amen.
2: Hail Mary, full of grace, the Lord is with thee. Blessed art among women, and blessed is the fruit of thy womb, Jesus.
1: Holy Mary, Mother of God, pray for us sinners, now and at the hour of our death. Amen.
2: Hail Mary, full of grace, the Lord is with thee. Blessed art among women, and blessed is the fruit of thy womb, Jesus.
1: Holy Mary, Mother of God, pray for us sinners, now and at the hour of our death. Amen.
2: Hail Mary, full of grace, the Lord is with thee. Blessed art among women, and blessed

0: one Jesus.
1: Holy Mary, Mother of God, pray for us sinners now and at the hour of our death. Amen.
0: Hail Mary, full of grace, the Lord is with thee. Blessed art among women, and blessed is the fruit of thy womb, Jesus.
1: Holy Mary, Mother of God, pray for us sinners now and at the hour of our death. Amen.
0: Hail Mary, full of grace, the Lord is with thee. Blessed art among women, and blessed is the fruit of thy womb, Jesus.
1: Holy Mary, Mother of God, pray for us sinners now and at the hour of our death. Amen.
0: Hail Mary, full of grace, the Lord is with thee. Blessed art among women, and blessed is the fruit of thy womb, Jesus.
1: Holy Mary,

0: O Mary, conceived without sin.
1: Pray for us who have recourse to thee.
0: The third glorious mystery, the descent of the Holy Spirit on the apostles. When the time for Pentecost was fulfilled, they were all in one place together. And suddenly there came from the sky a noise like a strong driving wind, and it filled the entire house in which they were. Then there appeared to them tongues as of fire, which parted and came to rest on each one of them. And they were all filled with the Holy Spirit and began to speak in different tongues as the Spirit enabled them to proclaim. O Lord, we pray for all those who are preparing to receive a sacrament, and we ask you, through the intercession of your Holy Mother, the grace of charity. Our Father, who art in heaven, hallowed be thy name, thy kingdom come. Thy will be done on earth as it is in heaven.
1: Give us this day our daily bread, and forgive us our trespasses, as we forgive those who trespass against us. And lead us not into temptation, but deliver us from evil. Amen.
2: Hail Mary, full of grace, the Lord is with thee. Blessed art thou amongst women, and blessed is the fruit of thy womb, Jesus.
1: Holy Mary, Mother of God, pray for us sinners, now and at the hour of our death. Amen.
2: Hail Mary, full of grace, the Lord is with thee. Blessed art thou amongst women, and blessed is the fruit of thy womb, Jesus.
1: Holy Mary, Mother of God, pray for us sinners, now and at the hour of our death. Amen.
2: Hail Mary, full of grace, the Lord is with thee. Blessed art thou amongst women, and blessed is the fruit of thy womb, Jesus.
1: Holy Mary, Mother of God, pray for us sinners, now and at the hour of our death. Amen.
2: Hail Mary, full of grace, the Lord is with thee. Blessed art thou amongst women, and blessed is the fruit of thy womb, Jesus.
1: Holy Mary, Mother of God, pray for us sinners, now and at the hour of our death. Amen.
2: Hail Mary, full of grace, the Lord is with thee. Blessed art thou amongst women, and blessed is the fruit of thy womb, Jesus.
1: Holy Mary, Mother of God, pray for us sinners, now and at the hour of our death. Amen.
2: Hail Mary, full of grace, the Lord is with thee. Blessed art thou amongst women, and blessed is the fruit of thy womb, Jesus.
1: Holy Mary, Mother of God, pray for us sinners, now and at the hour of our death. Amen.
2: Hail Mary, full of grace, the Lord is with thee. Blessed art thou amongst women, and blessed is the fruit of thy womb, Jesus.
1: Holy Mary, Mother of God, pray for us sinners, now and at the hour of our death. Amen.
2: Hail Mary, full of grace, the Lord is with thee. Blessed art thou amongst women, and blessed is the fruit of thy womb, Jesus.
1: Holy Mary, Mother of God, pray for us sinners, now and at the hour of our death. Amen.
2: Hail Mary, full of grace, the Lord is with thee. Blessed art thou amongst women, and blessed is the fruit of thy womb, Jesus.
1: Holy Mary, Mother of God, pray for us sinners, now and at the hour of our death. Amen.
2: Hail Mary, full of grace, the Lord is with thee. Blessed art thou amongst women, and blessed is the fruit of thy womb, Jesus.

0: conceived without sin.
1: Pray for us who have recourse to thee.
0: The fourth glorious mystery, the Assumption of the Blessed Virgin Mary. Do not let your hearts be troubled. You trust in God, trust also in me. In my Father's house there are many places to live in. Otherwise, I would have told you. I am going now to prepare a place for you, and after I have gone and prepared you a place, I shall return to take you to myself, so that you may be with me where I am. O Lord, we pray for all the deceased members of our families and communities, especially for those who are most in need of divine mercy. And through the intercession of your Holy Mother, we seek the grace of final perseverance and a happy death. Our Father, who art in heaven, hallowed be thy name, thy kingdom come. Thy will be done on earth as it is in heaven.
1: Give us this day our daily bread, and forgive us our trespasses, as we forgive those who trespass against us. And lead us not into temptation, but deliver us from evil. Amen.
2: Hail Mary, full of grace, the Lord is with thee. Blessed art thou among all women, and blessed is the fruit of thy womb, Jesus.
1: Holy Mary, Mother of God, pray for us sinners, now and at the hour of our death. Amen.
2: Hail Mary, full of grace, the Lord is with thee. Blessed art thou among all women, and blessed is the fruit of thy womb, Jesus.
1: Holy Mary, Mother of God, pray for us sinners, now and at the hour of our death. Amen.
2: Hail Mary, full of grace, the Lord is with thee. Blessed art thou among all women, and blessed is the fruit of thy womb, Jesus.
1: Holy Mary, Mother of God, pray for us sinners now and at the hour of our death. Amen.
2: Hail Mary, full of grace, the Lord is with thee. Blessed art thou among all women, and blessed is the fruit of thy womb, Jesus.
1: Holy Mary, Mother of God, pray for us sinners now and at the hour of our death. Amen.
2: Hail Mary, full of grace, the Lord is with thee. Blessed art thou among all women, and blessed is the fruit of thy womb, Jesus.
1: Holy Mary, Mother of God, pray for us sinners now and at the hour of our death. Amen.
2: Hail Mary, full of grace, the Lord is with thee. Blessed art thou among all women, and blessed is the fruit of thy womb, Jesus.
1: Holy Mary, Mother of God, pray for us sinners now and at the hour of our death. Amen.
2: Hail Mary, full of grace, the Lord is with thee. Blessed art thou among all women, and blessed is the fruit of thy womb, Jesus.
1: Holy Mary, Mother of God, pray for us sinners now and at the hour of our death. Amen.
2: Hail Mary, full of grace, the Lord is with thee. Blessed art thou among all women, and blessed is the fruit of thy womb, Jesus.
1: Holy Mary, Mother of God, pray for us sinners now and at the hour of our death. Amen.
2: Hail Mary, full of grace, the Lord is with thee. Blessed art thou among all women, and blessed is the fruit of thy womb, Jesus.
1: Holy Mary, Mother of God, pray for us sinners now and at the hour of our death. Amen.
2: Hail Mary, full of grace, the Lord is with thee. Blessed art thou among all women, and blessed is the fruit of thy womb, Jesus.
1: Holy

0: O Mary, conceived without sin,
1: pray for us who have recourse to thee.
0: The fifth glorious mystery, the coronation of the Blessed Virgin Mary. A great sign appeared in the sky, a woman clothed with the sun, with a moon under her feet, and on her head a crown of 12 stars. O Lord, we pray for all those who have been through a conversion, so that they will be supported in their faith. And we ask you, through the intercession of your Holy Mother, the grace of a greater devotion to Mary. Our Father, who art in heaven, hallowed be thy name, thy kingdom come. Thy will be done on earth as it is in heaven.
1: Give us this day our daily bread, and forgive us our trespasses.

0: as we forgive those who trespass against us. And lead us not into temptation, but deliver us from evil. Amen.
1: Hail Mary, full of grace, the Lord is with thee. Blessed art thou amongst women, and blessed is the fruit of thy womb, Jesus.
0: Holy Mary, Mother of God, pray for us sinners, now and at the hour of our death. Amen.
1: Hail Mary, full of grace, the Lord is with thee. Blessed art thou amongst women, and blessed is the fruit of thy womb, Jesus.
0: Holy Mary, Mother of God, pray for us sinners, now and at the hour of our death. Amen.
1: Hail Mary, full of grace, the Lord is with thee. Blessed art thou amongst women, and blessed is the fruit of thy womb, Jesus.
0: Holy Mary, Mother of God, pray for us sinners, now and at the hour of our death. Amen.
1: Hail Mary, full of grace, the Lord is with thee. Blessed art thou amongst women, and blessed is the fruit of thy womb, Jesus.
0: Holy Mary, Mother of God, pray for us sinners, now and at the hour of our death. Amen.
1: Hail Mary, full of grace, the Lord is with thee. Blessed art thou amongst women, and blessed is the fruit of thy womb, Jesus.
0: Holy Mary, Mother of God, pray for us sinners, now and at the hour of our death. Amen.
1: Hail Mary, full of grace, the Lord is with thee. Blessed art thou amongst women, and blessed is the fruit of thy womb, Jesus.
0: Holy Mary, Mother of God, pray for us sinners, now and at the hour of our death. Amen.
1: Hail Mary, full of grace, the Lord is with thee. Blessed art thou amongst women, and blessed is the fruit of thy womb, Jesus.
0: Holy Mary, Mother of God, pray for us sinners, now and at the hour of our death. Amen.
1: Hail Mary, full of grace, the Lord is with thee. Blessed art thou amongst women, and blessed is the fruit of thy womb, Jesus.
0: Holy Mary, Mother of God, pray for us sinners, now and at the hour of our death. Amen.
1: Hail Mary, full of grace, the Lord is with thee. Blessed art thou amongst women, and blessed is the fruit of thy womb, Jesus.
0: Holy Mary, Mother of God, pray for us sinners, now and at the hour of our death. Amen.
1: Hail Mary, full of grace, the Lord is with thee. Blessed art thou amongst women, and blessed is the fruit of thy womb, Jesus.
0: Holy Mary, Mother of God, pray for us sinners, now and at the hour of our death. Amen. Glory.

0: O Mary, conceived without sin,
1: pray for us who have recourse to thee.
0: Let us pray. Lord God, give to your people the joy of continual health in mind and body. With the prayers of the Virgin Mary, to help us and guide us through the sorrows of this life to eternal happiness in the life to come. Grant these through our Lord Jesus Christ, your Son, who lives and reigns with you in the unity of the Holy Spirit, one God forever and ever.
1: Amen.
0: The Lord be with you.
1: And with your spirit.
0: May the blessing of Almighty God the Father and the Son and the Holy Spirit come down on you and remain with you forever.
1: Amen.
0: Hail, Holy Queen, Mother of mercy. Hail our life, our sweetness, and our hope. To thee do we cry, poor banished children of Eve. To thee do we send up our sighs, mourning and weeping in this valley of tears. Turn then, most gracious Advocate, thine eyes of mercy towards us, and after this our exile, show unto us the blessed fruit of thy womb, Jesus. O clement, O loving, O sweet Virgin Mary, Our Lady of Lourdes,
1: pray for us.
0: Our Lady of Lourdes,
1: pray for us.
0: Our Lady of Lourdes,
1: pray for us.
0: Saint Bernadette,
1: pray for us.
0: In the name of the Father, and of the Son, and of the Holy Spirit.
1: Amen.

0: O Jesus, who because of your burning love for us, willed to be crucified and to shed your most precious blood for the redemption and salvation of our souls, look down upon us and grant the petition we ask for. We trust completely in your mercy. Cleanse us from sin by your grace. Sanctify our work. Give us and all those who are dear to us our daily bread. Lighten the burden of our sufferings, and grant to the nation so sorely afflicted your peace, which is the only true peace, so that by obeying your commandments, we may all come at last to the glory of heaven.
1: The bottom line is, without Joseph Gregorich, there would be no cause for canonization.
2: For over 40 years, he spent time obtaining documents, compiling those documents, translating them, really risking his life to get the documents that he knew he needed to be able to provide the full scope of Bishop Berega's life and ministry.
3: He's the link between the old and the new. He's the foundation.
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6: Our Father, who art in heaven, hallowed be thy name. Thy kingdom come, thy will be done, on earth as it is in heaven. Give us this day our daily bread, and forgive us our trespasses, as we forgive those who trespass against us. And lead us not into temptation, but deliver us from evil. Amen.

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5: You exist here and now, right? Right. Yet, to exist, you depend on things. Like, if there was no air to breathe, that would be problematic. I couldn't live right here and now sort of problem. Well, this tells me something about you. You're contingent. Contin what? Look, it's not an insult. It simply means you're not a necessary being. You don't have to exist, or you could exist in another way. Like you could be redheaded instead of blonde, or you could not have a head at all. This leads us to scratch the heads we do have and ask, why? Why me? Why that? These questions simply affirm my existence is not necessary, so my existence can't explain itself. What does? Since you've asked. Based on this undeniable fact, there exist contingent beings here and now, meaning unnecessary. St. Thomas Aquinas argues to the existence of a necessary being, God. We've already laid out the first premise, and I premise. That's not just me saying promise, weird. A premise is a statement that supports our conclusion. Let's go. There exist contingent beings here and now. You, me, and ha, everything in the universe. Undeniable. Second premise. If something exists here and now, what it takes for that thing to exist must exist. Huh. We've already voiced this. Whatever exists needs an explanation for its existence. Third premise. Since we exist, there must exist what it takes for us to exist. Can our existence be the explanation? Nope. We've already ruled that out as unnecessary beings. The same applies for everything in the universe, because it's just like us. Unnecessary. Conclusion. What it takes for us to exist here and now can't be found within the universe because itself cannot be contingent. It must go beyond the universe if it's to explain anything in the universe. It must be the answer to its own why. Namely, this being must be necessary. It couldn't not be, meaning it's eternal, and it couldn't be in another way, meaning it's unchanging. This being we call God.

The mission of Women of Grace is to transform the world one woman at a time. Women are imbued by God with certain characteristics that are intrinsic to their very nature that is necessary for the world today. Well, the program helps to further the mission because we present a variety of very educated guests, as well as individuals who have lived through various circumstances in their life. And so when people share their testimonies of God's interaction in their life, it is the greatest way that we can share hope, that we can invite an individual just by way of our story to enter into a relationship with Jesus Christ. God has given me a very rich and full life. Being a wife, being a mother, being a grandmother is a very important aspect to the work that I do. Jack and I are very intentional about our family life. We're both engaged in the apostolic work of EWTN. So I speak at conferences, I speak at retreats. I love being with the people of God. I am energized by the people of God. Put me in front of a group of people and I am unleashed for the Lord. It's the only way I can explain it. I just get so into what the Holy Spirit is showing me that this group of people needs to hear. I love meeting the people. I love greeting the people. I love praying with the people. I love embracing the people. I love the people of God because I see God in them. Wow, does it get any better than that?

The year 450 AD. Nestorius, the Patriarch of Constantinople, claims that there are two persons in Jesus Christ, one divine and one human. Christ's divine person is eternal. It has always existed and will always exist. His human person is passing. It was born and died on the cross to save us. Nestorius also objects to calling Mary the Mother of God, or Theotokos, and renames her Mother of the Savior, or Christotokos. He argues that Mary couldn't give birth to the divine person, which is everlasting, but only to Jesus' human person, which is passing. In 431 AD, the Emperor Theodosius II convenes the Council of Ephesus, which condemns Nestorius as a heretic, and he is banished and dies in exile. Even though Nestorianism is persecuted all over the Christian world, it is accepted by some churches in Assyria, causing the first schism, known as the Nestorian Schism. 20 years later, at the Council of Chalcedon, Nestorianism is finally vanquished with the proclamation that Jesus is one divine person with both divine and human natures. Jesus is true God and true man who was born, died, and resurrected. Therefore, Mary is indeed Theotokos, the Mother of God.

0: Do you guys know what this is?
1: A baby.
0: What about this one? Do you guys know what this one is?
1: A baby.
0: What is this?
1: A baby.
0: Do you guys know what this is?
1: A baby.

This week on Vaticano, we take you inside the Venice Biennale to explore the Holy See's pavilions. We'll discuss the Vatican's role in the exhibition with the prefect of the Dicastery for Culture and Education before visiting the historic Scuola Grande di San Rocco, a landmark of charity and artistic splendor. For this and more, Vaticano starts now.

It's the city of canals and gondolas, the city of carnival and cinema. For centuries, Venice has attracted tourists and visitors from around the world. But it also is the city of the Biennale, one of the world's most renowned international art exhibitions. Since 1895, it continues to draw art and architecture experts and enthusiasts to the City of Water, who come

0: This is my second time at the Biennale. I loved it. I think this year, we talked earlier, this year it's so colorful. It's so very optimistic. And we've just enjoyed every second so far. So it's just been a great visit.
1: Well, for me, this is the third time, actually. And I just think it's just about the most interesting combination of art that you can see in a fairly short time. So, yeah, it's wonderful.
2: The 61st International Art Exhibition, La Biennale di Venezia, titled In Minor Keys and curated by Koyo Kuo, opened on May the 9th and will run until November the 22nd. Spreading across the historic venues of the Giardini and the Arsenale, as well as at several locations throughout Venice's historic center and at Forte Marghera, this year's edition features 100 participating countries with their national pavilions, including seven nations making their Biennale debut.
3: La Biennale di per sé è comunque un evento straordinario.
4: The Biennale itself is, in any case, an extraordinary event that draws people from all over the world. And there's always great anticipation among those people who are involved in the art world in one way or another. In short, it's an extraordinary event. This year in particular, I was struck by the Italian pavilion, which featured this woman. It's an edition that struck me as very focused on the female perspective. And I found these guardians, whose creator is a woman, to be very interesting.
2: Among the 100 participating countries, the Holy See is also represented with two pavilions in this year's edition. The project brings together 24 international artists and is inspired by the legacy of Saint Hildegard of Bingen. It unfolds across two locations, the mystical garden of the Discalced Carmelites and the Santa Maria Auxiliatrice complex.

0: The ear is the eye of the soul, is the theme shared by both pavilions, and offers two different experiences, one conceived as a living archive, the other as a contemplative journey for the soul. The first pavilion, titled Open Work, is conceived as a pavilion parable, where restoration becomes an act of care, pointing towards a more conscious and inclusive future. Here, visitors encounter installations, living archives, and artworks dedicated to the spiritual and cultural legacy of Saint Hildegard, the Benedictine nun, mystic, theologian, and composer.
1: We find her to be this magnificent, beautiful figure in the church who is a polymath.
0: Ben Vickers, one of the exhibition's curators, explains why Hildegard was chosen.
1: Since the period of the Enlightenment, you have experienced the fragmentation of the arts and the fragmentation of disciplines into many different areas. And Hildegard shows us a different way of being. She was, of course, a doctor, a saint of the church, a visionary, but also medicine, theology. She invented her own language. She's this incredible figure that shows us a way in which we can unify all of the disciplines. And we felt that in this moment, that is a critical step and an important thing to bring back to art.
0: Similarly, the second pavilion in the mystical garden of the Discalced Carmelites offers an immersive experience, inspired entirely by Hildegard's philosophy. Carmelite Father Jacopo shares with us his excitement

0: seeing this project in the garden of his own order.
1: Quello che ospitiamo noi nel nostro convento dei Gabbiani Scalzi.
2: What we're hosting here at our Discalced Carmelite convent is phenomenal, because the Holy See had this brilliant idea of placing the pavilion in a living space. That is, it's not a space built specifically for this purpose. Our convent's garden, the mystical garden that had already been created before the art exhibition, conceived as a place of contemplation and silence.
0: It is here that St. Hildegard's musical and spiritual legacy finds its fullest expression.

0: In a few moments, we'll bring you inside the mystical world of St. Hildegard of Bingen.
1: The bottom line is, without Joseph Gergerich, there would be no cause for canonization.
2: For over 40 years, he spent time obtaining documents, compiling those documents, translating them, really risking his life to get the documents that he knew he needed to be able to provide the full scope of Bishop Berger's life and ministry.
3: He's the link between the old and the new. He's the foundation.

Lord God, give us the grace to know thee, to know ourselves, to love thee, to love ourselves, to do to my neighbor what I want done to myself, because I really do it to you. Give me a deep awareness of my sins, my faults, my weaknesses, and a deep humility that I can just give them all to you, Lord Father. Just put them all in your holy, sacred heart. Amen.

0: Just a few steps away from the hustle and bustle of Venice's railway station, the Holy See's main pavilion offers a moment of silence and peace. Surrounded by nature, the Garden of the Discalced Carmelites invites visitors to pause and reflect through music and songs.
1: Persone quando arrivano ricevono delle cuffie.
2: Upon arrival, they are given headphones connected to antennas located throughout the garden. Depending on where they are in the garden, visitors wearing the headphones will hear different pieces of music, about 20 works by different contemporary composers who created music specifically for the garden.
1: In ristretto collegamento con il giardino.
0: Walking through the mystical garden, visitors embark on a multi-sensory experience inspired by the extraordinary figure of Saint Hildegard, the guiding figure of the Holy See's pavilions.
1: Ecco, la figura di Hildegard di Bingen.
2: Hildegard of Bingen, a nun from the Middle Ages, developed a deep and special connection with nature, medicinal herbs, and art, both visual and musical.
1: L'arte figurativa o l'arte musicale.
0: Among her many gifts, Hildegard was a poet and composer who created a substantial body of unique sacred music, including her best-known collection, Symphony of the Harmony of Celestial Revelations. The saint famously described humanity as having lost the symphony of paradise through the fall and believed that music could restore the harmony between humanity and God.
2: Hildegard is a well-known figure in the Germanic and English-speaking worlds, much more so than in Italy, as a cultural inspiration, much like St. Francis in Italy, we might say. This has meant that artists themselves, such as Kluge, Obrist, and others, already had a prior connection to Hildegard and felt a desire to explore her figure, particularly in relation to the art form of music.
0: Since opening its doors, the garden has welcomed a large number of visitors. Reservations are required, and no more than 40 people can explore this unique space at the same time. Father Hermano points out that there are many visitors who

0: stopped in before, and it was so nice because it was really hot, and it's lovely to just relax and listen to the music and experience the garden. And not only the music, but also a lot of the smells. You can smell along, especially that wall over there, the lavender, and I think, and there were some other of the herbs that were really strong. It was great.
1: I think for me, it's been actually a really spiritual, very calming experience. And I think it's really nice being somewhere in the busyness of everything, especially lots of tourists, myself included, to have like a calm space and yeah, to sort of think about things, move through at your own pace. It's really, really nice.
2: Things come from the breath of my Father who art in heaven.
3: Fragrances, the music of Patti Smith and Brian Eno, and hundreds of different plants enchant tourists and pilgrims alike.
2: Breath upon them.
3: Alongside the enthusiastic reactions of visitors after their walk through the pavilion, there's also a sense of surprise and wonder that an experience like this is being offered by the Holy See and the Vatican.
4: I mean, I really liked it. It was, this is actually my second time here. We visited here about a week ago, and it's such a contrast, you know, from being next door at the train station, which is totally chaos, to coming to this little oasis of calm and tranquility and beautiful music. So it's really good. And then it was interesting to find out that it's actually a Vatican, you know, contribution to the Biennale. So it was a nice surprise.
5: Knew a little bit about what I was coming into, but not quite as much about how much of the sounds would be influenced. A lot of the choral music and everything, it was a lot more of the spiritual side of it than I was expecting. I didn't know really completely what to expect, but it was brilliant.
3: Slowing down by changing pace is what happens in this garden, which offers a journey of inner prayer, the perfect way to experience the theme of the Holy See's pavilions. The ear is the eye of the soul.
6: Con la bellezza della creazione, con la bellezza della natura.
7: Through the beauty of creation, through the beauty of nature, many people say they find silence, harmony, and peace. And this mindset also opens the door to another aspect. Listening to music, which draws people into a dimension of inner reflection. This journey of seeking one's own inner peace connects people to this pavilion, to this spiritual experience that can lead, as Hildegard herself says, not only to discovering the harmony of music found in nature, or the harmony of music that humans are capable of creating through their voices or musical instruments, but also to discovering the harmony that God has placed deep within, in the depths of one's own heart.

0: Eminenza, grazie mille per la sua...
1: Your Eminence, thank you so much for your availability. What does it mean for the Holy See itself to take part in an event as global, historic and international as the Biennale?
0: Globale, storico ed internazionale come la Biennale.
2: Penso che la Biennale...
3: I think the Biennale is a great antenna, a kind of seismograph, a great observatory that lets us understand the movements of the contemporary human heart, its searches, its great questions, what is being felt and seen in so many parts of the world, and how an international biennale with more than 100 countries present can be an opportunity to listen to the world. For the Church, it is very important to be present in this exercise, one of listening, but also of speaking out. The Church has a great responsibility, and for that reason, it cannot be absent from a place that is such a great showcase of international art as Venice is at this moment.
2: Dell'arte internazionale come Venezia in questo momento.
0: Quando parliamo della Biennale,
1: when we talk about the Biennale, we're obviously talking about art, about contemporary art. In your view, what can the Church learn?

0: and from contemporary artists.
1: Gli artisti contemporanei.
2: Papa Paolo VI, chi è stato...
3: Pope Paul VI, who was the founder of the collection of modern and contemporary art at the Vatican Museums, said of its artists when he inaugurated it, "The church needs you to translate the mystery." So the church is the custodian of the deposit of faith, of the kerygma. But in order to translate the mystery of God into a language, visual, musical, emotional, conceptual, that can today reach the tension and the searching of the women and men of our time, artists are certainly allies, because they have the new words, the new images that make the mystery tangible and near.
0: Speaking of the Holy See's two pavilions, I'd like to focus for a moment on the one located near the Santa Lucia train station, which is in fact inside the Mystic Garden. It is based on a contrast, namely music and sound, but at the same time, silence.
3: For this Biennale, the Holy See chose to bring back the spiritual and aesthetic teaching of a medieval woman who was a doctor of the church. Pope Benedict named her a doctor of the church, St. Hildegard of Bingen. And St. Hildegard is truly a master of the human heart, because she initiates us into silence, into welcoming silence. We offer this experience, which is first and foremost an experience of contemplating silence.
2: Un'esperienza di contemplazione, di silenzio.
1: A proposito delle reazioni delle persone, vivendo l'esperienza nel giardino.
0: Regarding people's reactions, experiencing the space in the garden, one of the things that struck me was the way tourists, visitors, and pilgrims talked about this place. Namely, that we never would have imagined the Holy See could create and offer something like this, multisensory, and above all, particularly original. I think this may be one of the responses you were perhaps hoping or waiting to hear.
1: Feedback che magari stavate aspettando o che speravate di avere.
2: Devo dire che,
3: I have to say that sometimes poverty helps us be creative, because the Holy See, unlike so many other countries, does not have a permanent pavilion. We don't have a pavilion at the Biennale, and since we don't have one, we become pilgrims in the city of Venice. That's why, for example, in 2024, we had our pavilion in the women's prison on the island of Giudecca. It was an incredible experience of humanity. Pope Francis went to visit. It was truly a striking, prophetic moment. And this year, we asked ourselves, where will we go on pilgrimage? And we found that garden, which holds a very well-kept secret in Venice, because it's right next to Santa Lucia station. But how many of us know about it? This fact tells us just how much of a secret that garden was, and that's exactly why, to help make something beautiful known, beauty heals the wounds of the heart. We truly believe that beauty is an icon of God, and can heal the heart and the wounds each of us carries inside.
2: Il cuore, le ferite che ognuno porta dentro.
1: Eminenza, grazie.
0: Your Eminence, thank you so much for your time and availability, and we hope to meet you again soon.
2: Senz'altro.
3: Certainly. Thank you all from the heart.
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6: St. John Vianney was born on May 8, 1786 in France and was baptized the same day. He grew up Catholic and persevered through seminary despite his academic difficulties. He became a parish priest in a small town named Ars and established La Providence, a home for girls. He was deeply devoted to the conversion of people in this small town and often spent up to 16 hours a day hearing confessions. He died in 1859 and was canonized on May 31st, 1925. He's the patron saint of parish priests. He said, "If you pray and love, that is where a man's happiness lies." St. John Vianney, pray for us.

0: St. Mark the Evangelist, the patron saint of Venice, has left his mark on the city in more ways than one. Its magnificent Basilica of San Marco is dedicated to him, while the city's iconic main square, Piazza San Marco, also bears his name. Over the centuries, however, the people of Venice have also turned to other saints, according to the challenges they faced in different periods. One of them was Saint Roch. It was to him that the city prayed for protection during the first of the three great plague epidemics that struck Venice in the 14th century. And it was to him that the Scuola Grande di San Rocco was dedicated in the 15th century. The Scuole Grandi, the great schools of Venice, were wealthy lay brotherhoods established from the 13th century onwards, devoted to religious worship, mutual assistance, and public charity.
1: Formavano praticamente un sistema di sottogoverno.
2: These schools essentially formed a system of sub-government and allowed those who had no access to the Republic's direct political power to communicate directly with and collaborate with the Republic, while also providing a genuine welfare system within the city. They were well aware that they formed a network that enabled the functioning of Venetian civic life, but they were also in competition with one another. Consequently, they built these very opulent buildings to demonstrate to one another who was, in essence, the most powerful.
1: Chi era il più potente, in sostanza.
0: The construction of an adjacent church in 1490 transformed the great school of St. Roch into an important pilgrimage destination and a place where many Venetians would come to seek hope and refuge during times of plague. In particular, since the institution had also acquired the saint's relics at its foundation 12 years earlier. The confraternity soon became the most influential in the city, thanks in part to the contributions of some of Venice's greatest artists, foremost among them, Tintoretto, who was born in the early 16th century.
1: Tintoretto aveva già lavorato per la chiesa di San Rocco.
2: Tintoretto had already worked on the Church of San Rocco a few decades before 1564, which is when the Scuola Grande decided to commission a permanent painted decoration and thus announced a competition featuring some of the most active Venetian painters of the time. Among them was Tintoretto himself. However, instead of submitting his sketches on the morning of the competition, he had the painting Saint Rocco in Glory ready and already installed on the ceiling of the hall. In response to protests from both the members of the bank, that is the governing body of the Scuola Grande, and the other contestants, he told them, "Yes, this was a competition in which drawings were to be submitted, but this is my way of drawing."
0: The Scuola Grande di San Rocco is made up of three principal halls: the ground hall, which was occasionally used for liturgical ceremonies, the Sala dell'Albergo, or the hostel hall, the true heart of the confraternity, where its governing body met, and the Sala Capitolare, or the chapter hall, where the brethren gathered for their plenary meetings. Here, the art that has always been a part of Venice's identity is on spectacular display. Inside the chapter hall, three large ceiling canvases depict the key stages of the Jewish people's journey towards the Promised Land. Surrounding them are 10 oval paintings, illustrating episodes from the Old Testament, while the 10 monumental canvases on the walls portray scenes from the New Testament.
1: In questa sala abbiamo una rappresentazione cosiddetta tipologica.
2: In this room, we have what is known as a typological depiction, which is typical of the Counter-Reformation, because it was intended to educate those who did not speak Latin about the Holy Scriptures. This type of depiction connects an episode, usually one from the Old Testament, which is explained by an episode from the New Testament. So the first is, in a way, a prophecy of what will happen in the second.
1: Nel secondo.
0: Bread, healing, and water are the three themes represented on the ceiling of the chapter hall. Among these masterpieces is Moses striking water from the rock. The biblical episode symbolizes the mission of

0: the brothers of the Scuola Grande di San Rocco, to quench the thirst of the poor. The second hall, the Sala dell'Albergo, is home to two of Tintoretto's most celebrated masterpieces, St. Rock in Glory and the monumental Crucifixion, an enormous canvas completed in just 1 year. Christ stands alone at the center of the composition, emphasizing the solitude of death. Located in the San Polo district, in the heart of Venice, the Scuola Grande di San Rocco remains today a remarkable place where history, art, and architecture come together.
1: It is still a lay confraternity. Its statutory purpose remains the provision of charitable aid, which is distributed annually. Furthermore, it aims to preserve and promote its historical and artistic heritage, both in tangible terms and through cultural activities such as conferences, concerts, and the publication of books.
2: E anche la pubblicazione di libri.
0: It's the only one of Venice's ancient great schools to have survived the fall of the Venetian Republic. Its confraternity is still active, continuing its centuries-old charitable mission while preserving one of the city's most extraordinary artistic treasures.

0: This is a great, big, wide, wonderful world in which to love men and God.
1: Coverage of the beatification of Archbishop Fulton J. Sheen begins with prayer. 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

You have drawn near to Mount Zion, in the city of the living God, the heavenly Jerusalem, to myriads of angels in festal gathering, to the assembly of the firstborn enrolled in heaven, to God the judge of all, to the spirits of just men made perfect, to Jesus, the mediator of a new covenant, and to the sprinkled blood which speaks more eloquently than that of Abel.

0: Rejoicing in the Lord, from whom all good things come, let us pray. Father and Lord of all, you sent your Son into the world that your name might be glorified in every place. Strengthen the witness of your church among the nations. Make us obedient to the teachings of your apostles and bound to the truth of our faith. As you love the innocent, render justice to those who are wronged. Free those in bondage and give sight to the blind. Raise up the fallen and protect the stranger. Fulfill your promise to those who already sleep in your peace. Through your Son, grant them a blessed resurrection.
1: Lord, hear our prayer.
0: At the Savior's command,

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Through our Lord Jesus Christ, your Son,

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I was on a radio show not so long ago, and I said, living together makes marriage less likely to succeed. They couldn't believe that. Their cultural wisdom said, you got to get to know someone. Then, when you marry them, you know what you're marrying. That's not what the research says. The research says you live together before marriage, you have a much higher chance of a divorce. Why is that? Because it taps into the mindset. Commitment. If I live with you before marriage, I'm not as committed to you. If I commit to you at marriage without living with you, because I know that is not a good way to start off a relationship, then in fact, the marriage has a much higher chance of succeeding. Living together before marriage doesn't work.

Lord God, I repent for all the times I have been disobedient to you, to your church, to the Holy Father, to the truth in your church. I ask pardon for the time

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The time I have so insisted upon my own way and my own will that have clouded the minds of others and made them confused. Lord God, forgive us our sins. For we have drawn you down to the level of an equal, and we have forgotten there is only one God, divine and holy, and we are weak human beings whose pride is surpassed only by God's enemy. We ask pardon, Lord, for our pride. Our rebellious pride. 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That those who know thee, love thee, and serve thee will continue on the way of truth and goodness. I ask this in the name of Jesus, and through the wondrous intercession of Mary, our Holy Mother. Amen.

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0: most grievous fault. 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
1: Amen.

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0: A reading from the book of Sirach. 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The vengeful will suffer the Lord's vengeance, for he remembers their sins in detail. Forgive your neighbor's injustice, then when you pray, your own sins will be forgiven. Could anyone nourish anger against another and expect healing from the Lord? Could anyone refuse mercy to another like himself? Can he seek pardon for his own sins? If one who is but flesh cherishes wrath, who will forgive his sins? Remember your last days, set enmity aside. Remember death and decay, and cease from sin. Think of the commandments, hate not your neighbor. Remember the Most High's covenant, and overlook faults. The word of the Lord.
1: Thanks be to God.

0: A reading from the letter of St. Paul to the Romans. Brothers and sisters, none of us lives for oneself, and no one dies for oneself. For if we live, we live for the Lord, and if we die, we die for the Lord. So then, whether we live or die, we are the Lord. For this is why Christ died and came to life, that he might be Lord of both dead and the living. The word of the Lord.
1: Thanks be to God.

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So will my heavenly Father do to you, unless each of you forgives your brother from your heart. The Gospel of the Lord.

I'm Archbishop Michael McGovern, the Archbishop of Omaha, and I'm very happy to be with you today here to celebrate the Holy Eucharist and to give thanks to God for the great news that our Holy Father, Pope Leo, has recognized the heroic virtues of the servant of God, Father Edward Flanagan, who now becomes venerable. Welcome, Archbishop Curtis. Welcome, Archbishop Lucas. Welcome, my brother priests. Welcome to the members of Father Flanagan's family who are with us today. Welcome to all of the residents of Boys Town and to all the former residents. We welcome the staff of Boys Town and the many, many people who are here today from the Father Flanagan League and other associations that are committed to continuing the mission of Father Flanagan and his life of service into the future. So it's very glad to see all of you today. Some reporters asked me, well, what is this Mass of Thanksgiving about? And I answered that every time we celebrate the Holy Eucharist, it's a Mass of Thanksgiving. That's what the word Eucharist means, that we're giving thanks to God. We unite our voices and our hearts, united with Jesus our Lord, in this great act of glory and praise to his Heavenly Father. When we think about the life of Father Flanagan, his is a life of thanksgiving. In his birth, his life in Ireland, his baptism, his growing up, until he finished a certain level of schooling and emigrated to the United States. But certainly that desire to be a priest of Jesus Christ. We give thanks for the gift of that calling and for his answer, for his yes. And also, I think today, to be grateful for Father Flanagan's perseverance. When we think about it, he was in the seminary, he had to take some time out of the seminary, went back to seminary, and then eventually had to leave for health reasons. But he persevered until he was ordained a priest of Omaha, and that he, here in our area, in northeast Nebraska, he served as a priest at O'Neill, at St. Patrick's, a number of places. We can read his biography and realize what great work Father Flanagan did, working with grown men, opening a hotel to try and help them when they were down on their luck and suffering. But then the realization, the insight that something had to happen earlier in a person's life in order to prevent them from going in a direction that would be difficult to change, difficult to live. And so Father Flanagan began reaching out, working with youth. We see and can read about the incredible risks he took, whether it was that loan of $90 to rent a boarding house, those first five youth who became the nucleus of what is today Boys Town. But when we read Father Flanagan's life and we read his writings, I think we find ourselves, you know, the life of Father Edward Flanagan is an incentive to courage.

for us, an incentive to courage. When the Holy Father, Pope Leo, a year ago, placed this, its vestment, it's called a pallium. It's supposed to be like a carrying a lamb around your shoulders. It's made of lamb's wool. But part of the prayer when the Pope gives you this vestment is he says, may it be a sign of your communion with the Bishop of Rome, and may it be an incentive to courage, meaning that it could inspire a person to be courageous, to recognize the Lord is with you, supporting you. When I think about the life of Father Flanagan, it really is an incentive to courage to us, to give of ourselves without counting the costs, to take risks, to try something new, as Father Flanagan did in his outreach to youth, and to be able to do things with a sense of hope, a sense of promise, a sense of joy. So today, as we gather here and reflect upon Father's heroic virtues throughout his life, we thank God for the way that he lived, the way that he loved, the way that he served. In that gospel passage today, we read about Jesus talking about forgiveness. When Peter, the apostle, asks, if my brother wrongs me, how often must I forgive him? 7 times? And Jesus replies, not 7 times, but 77 times. And then our Lord teaches this parable about a king who has these servants who owe him debts. And the one servant owes a tremendous debt, and the king asks for his funds to be returned, and the servant begs for help, for time, some leeway. And in compassion, the king grants that request and relieves the whole debt, not just more time to pay it, but relieves the debt entirely. And yet that servant who's been forgiven so much turns right around when he encounters another servant, a fellow servant, who owes him a fraction of what he had owed. And now that servant who's been forgiven is not a forgiving person in turn, rather demanding that the debt, the small debt, be paid to him. And when that second servant says, be patient with me and I will pay you back in full, that servant who is owed won't hear of it, has that person put in jail to pay back what they owe. When we think about the king in the gospel, how with that first request, that king shows compassion and forgiveness. Yet in turn, that servant is unable to show compassion and empathy for a fellow servant who's in the exact same situation. One of the things I think that Father Flanagan teaches us through his life, through his service, through his mission, is what does it mean to be a person of compassion and a person of empathy, to feel with other people. And the lessons that he taught that would help the young people who came here to Boys Town to become compassionate people too, to become people of empathy who could listen to the stories of others and respond with support, with care, with concern, that sense of feeling with another person what they're going through. That's one of the great legacies, I think, of Father Edward Flanagan, is the compassion and the empathy. Father Flanagan once remarked, it costs so little to teach a child to love and so much to teach him to hate. When we think about the great work he did of teaching children to love and that sense of how many young people with the difficulties of their lives before they came to Boys Town easily could have become bitter, resentful, hard-hearted, hateful. And yet because of the love and the care that they received at Boys Town, there was a new beginning in life. Hearts changed, hearts grew and expanded. As Father Flanagan once remarked, the degree of happiness and joy that we feel is determined largely by the amount of joy and happiness we bring to the hearts of others. That's compassion, that's empathy, thinking of the other person. What do they need? What does he need? What does she need? And to bring joy and happiness to their hearts through our lives, through our love, through our efforts.

Father Flanagan was a very faithful priest, a man of great love for Jesus Christ, who called him as a disciple and then called him to be a priest. Today at Mass, we'll be using the chalice that Father Flanagan used. He received it in 1912. He used it when he offered Mass at churches and then here. But to think about how each day when Father Flanagan offered the Holy Mass, to say again the words of Jesus from the Last Supper, "This is my body, this is my blood, given up for you." How in many ways the words of our Lord were enfleshed in the life and ministry of Father Flanagan, and the way that he gave himself of himself without counting the cost, and in his own body and blood, strengthened by the Holy Eucharist and the gift of our Lord's body and blood in Holy Communion, he had everything in the Eucharist that he needed to become a saint. As we reflect today upon his cause for canonization, as we thank God that his heroic virtues have been recognized, we ask that as we are strengthened by the gift of Christ in this Holy Eucharist, we too may give of ourselves, that our own body and blood may be a dwelling place for Jesus Christ, and that Christ may dwell in us and become visible and audible and lovable in us and in our hearts, that we become the living proof that what we say about Jesus Christ is true. Father Flanagan once wrote, "When you help a child today, you write the history of tomorrow." Such beautiful words, such true words, that we consider the legacy of Father Flanagan and his great work, helping children today, writing the history of tomorrow. We need, in our own time, to strive to help young people so that the history of tomorrow that they write can be filled with love, reconciliation, peace, joy, self-sacrifice, all of these wonderful qualities that Father Flanagan tried to instill in others by recognizing the goodness and affirming the goodness in youth, that you are a child of God, you are cherished, you are loved, so that that child could go out and write the history of tomorrow in their own life of kindness and mercy, slow to anger and rich in compassion, as we heard in the psalm today. We heard in the second reading from St. Paul to the Romans, "For if we live, we live for the Lord, and if we die, we die for the Lord. So then, whether we live or die, we are the Lord's." What fitting words to invoke today as we thank God for Father Edward Flanagan, that sense of joy in being the Lord's. We are the Lord's, and we trust that he is the Lord's now and forever. At the end of Mass, I'll read the decree from Rome, recognizing his heroic virtues. But we take a moment now to continue the Mass, to be able to celebrate this Holy Eucharist, rejoicing that in Christ we are the Lord's and called to be his people now and forever. We pray that Father Flanagan may find peace in rest in Jesus Christ, our crucified and risen Lord. And we ask that the Lord then in turn bestow to us each day glimpses of the Lord's beauty, until one day we pray he grants us all the vision of his glory.

Please rise. On this Sunday, may we make together now our profession of faith in the words of the Creed. I believe in one God, the Father Almighty, maker of heaven and earth, of all things visible and invisible. I believe in one Lord Jesus Christ, the only begotten Son of God, born of the Father before all ages, God from God, light from light, true God from true God, begotten, not made, consubstantial with the Father. Through him all things were made. For us men and for our salvation, he came down from heaven, and by the Holy Spirit was incarnate of the Virgin Mary and became man. For our sake, he was crucified under Pontius Pilate. He suffered death.

0: death and was buried, and rose again on the third day in accordance with the scriptures. He ascended into heaven and is seated at the right hand of the Father. He will come again in glory to judge the living and the dead, and his kingdom will have no end. I believe in the Holy Spirit, the Lord, the giver of life, who proceeds from the Father and the Son, who with the Father and the Son is adored and glorified, who has spoken through the prophets. One holy Catholic and Apostolic Church, I confess one baptism for the forgiveness of sins. I look forward to the resurrection of the dead and the life of the world to come. Amen. Moved by the Holy Spirit, let us bring our prayers and petitions now before our Heavenly Father.
1: Our response is, Lord, hear our prayer. For all members of the Church, may we continue to be strengthened by the Word of God and nourished by the Eucharist we receive. Let us pray to the Lord.
0: Lord, hear our prayer.
1: For our world, may Christ's peace touch the hearts of leaders and influencers and lead them to harmony and understanding. Let us pray to the Lord.
0: Lord, hear our prayer.
1: For those who suffer displacement from their homes, may God bless them with peaceful, safe lives to live. Let us pray to the Lord.
0: Lord, hear our prayer.
1: For this assembly here at Boystown, may the Holy Spirit strengthen us in showing mercy and forgiveness to one another. Let us pray to the Lord.
0: Lord, hear our prayer.
1: For all who have died, may they rejoice forever in the Lord's eternal banquet. Let us pray to the Lord.
0: Lord, hear our prayer. Heavenly Father, hear the prayers we bring before you today. Answer them as will be best for us, according to your holy will. Give us in this life knowledge of your truth, and in the life to come, the vision of your glory. All this we ask through Christ our Lord. Amen. Please be seated for the offertory.

Pray, brothers and sisters, that my sacrifice and yours may be acceptable to God, the Almighty Father. May the Lord bless your hands for the praise and glory of his name. Look with favor on our supplications, O Lord, and in your kindness accept these your servants' offerings, that what each is offered to the honor of

The Lord be with you. Lift up your hearts. Let us give thanks to the Lord our God. It is truly right and just, our duty and our salvation, always and everywhere to give you thanks, Lord, Holy Father, Almighty and Eternal God, through Christ our Lord. For through his paschal mystery, he accomplished the marvelous deed by which he has freed us from the yoke of sin and death, summoning us to the glory of being now called a chosen race, a royal priesthood, a holy nation, a people for your own possession, to proclaim everywhere your mighty works. For you have called us out of darkness into your own wonderful light. And so with angels and archangels, with thrones and dominions, with all the hosts and powers of heaven, we sing the hymn of your glory as without end we acclaim.

0: To you, therefore, most merciful Father, we make humble prayer and petition through Jesus Christ, your Son, our Lord, that you accept and bless these gifts, these offerings, these holy and unblemished sacrifices, which we offer you firstly for your holy Catholic Church. Be pleased to grant her peace, to guard, unite, and govern her throughout the whole world, together with your servant, Leo, our Pope, with me, your unworthy servant, and all those who, holding to the truth, hand on the Catholic and Apostolic faith.
1: Remember, Lord, your servants, and all gathered here whose faith and devotion are known to you. For them we offer you this sacrifice of praise, for they offer it for themselves and all who are dear to them, for the redemption of their souls, in hope of health and well-being, and paying their homage to you, the eternal God, living and true.
2: In communion with those whose memory we venerate, especially the glorious and the Virgin Mary, Mother of our God and Lord Jesus Christ, Blessed Joseph, your spouse, your blessed apostles and martyrs, Peter and Paul, Andrew, James, John, Thomas, James, Philip, Bartholomew, Matthew, Simon, and Jude, Linus, Venus, Clement, Sixtus, Grenadius, Cyprian, Lawrence, Presumptuous, John and Paul, Cosmas and David, and all the saints, we ask that through their merits and prayers, in all things, we may be defended by your protecting help. Christ our Lord. Amen.
0: Therefore, Lord, we pray, graciously accept this oblation of our service, that of your whole family. Order our days in your peace, and command that we be delivered from eternal damnation and counted among the flock of those you have chosen. Be pleased, O God, we pray, to bless, acknowledge, and approve this offering in every respect, make it spiritual and acceptable, so it may become for us the body and blood of your most beloved Son, our Lord Jesus Christ. On the day before he was to suffer, he took bread in his holy and venerable hands, and with eyes raised to heaven, to you, O God, his almighty Father, giving you thanks, he said the blessing, broke the bread, and gave it to his disciples, saying, "Take this, all of you, and eat of it, for this is my body, which will be given up for you."

And once more giving you thanks, he said the blessing and gave the chalice to his disciples, saying, take this, all of you, and drink from it, for this is the chalice of my blood, the blood of the new and eternal covenant, which will be poured out for you and for many for the forgiveness of sins. Do this in memory of me.

0: Therefore, O Lord, as we celebrate the memorial of the Blessed Passion, the resurrection from the dead, and the glorious ascension into heaven of Christ, your Son, our Lord, we, your servants and your holy people, offer to your glorious majesty from the gifts that you have given us, this pure victim, this holy victim, this spotless victim, the holy bread of eternal life, and the chalice of everlasting salvation. Be pleased to look upon these offerings with a serene and kindly countenance and to accept them, as once you were pleased to accept the gifts of your servant, Abel the Just, the sacrifice of Abraham, our father in faith, and the offering of your high priest, Melchizedek, a holy sacrifice, a spotless victim. In humble prayer, we ask you, Almighty God, command that these gifts be borne by the hands of your holy angel to your altar on high in the sight of your divine majesty, so that all of us, through this participation at the altar, receive the most holy body and blood of your Son, may be filled with every grace and heavenly blessing.
1: Remember, Lord, your servants who have gone before us with the sign of faith and rest in the sleep of peace. Grant them, O Lord, we pray, and all who sleep in Christ, a place of refreshment, light, and peace.
2: To us also, your servants, who, though sinners, hope in your abundant mercies, graciously grant some share and fellowship with your holy apostles and martyrs, with John the Baptist, Stephen, Matthias, Barnabas, Ignatius, Alexander, Marcellinus, Peter, Felicity, Perpetua, Agatha, Lucy, Agnes, Cecilia, Anastasia, and all your saints. Admit us, we beseech you, into their company, outweighing our merits, but granting us your pardon through Christ our Lord.
0: Through whom you continue to make all these good things, O Lord, you sanctify them, fill them with life, bless them, and bestow them upon us.

At the Savior's command, informed by divine teaching, we dare to say, Our Father, who art in heaven, hallowed be thy name. Thy kingdom come, thy will be done, on earth as it is in heaven. Give us this day our daily bread, and forgive us our trespasses, as we forgive those who trespass against us. And lead us not into temptation, but deliver us. Deliver us, Lord, we pray, from every evil. Graciously grant peace in our days, that by the help of your mercy, we may be always free from sin and safe from all distress, as we await the blessed hope and the coming of our Savior, Jesus Christ. Lord Jesus Christ, you said to your apostles, Peace I leave you, my peace I give you. Look not on our sin.

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The peace of the Lord be with you always. Let us offer one another the sign of peace.

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Blessed are those called to the supper of the Lamb. Lord,

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At this time, I'd like to read the decree from the Holy See declaring Father Edward Flanagan venerable. And so we'll share the words that have come from the Dicastery for the Causes of Saints that was approved by our Holy Father in March.

Dicastery for the Causes of Saints, Omaha. Cause for the beatification and canonization of the servant of God, Edward Joseph Flanagan, diocesan priest, founder of Boys Town, 1886 to 1948. Decree on the heroic virtues. Quote, there are no bad boys. There are only a bad environment, bad training, bad example, and bad thinking, end quote. These words of the servant of God, Edward Joseph Flanagan, diocesan priest and founder of Boys Town, encapsulate the inspiration that animated his charitable mission. Tirelessly dedicated to the priestly ministry, he sought to create a healthy environment and a sound educational path through which the goodness he perceived in every child and young person might flourish. The servant of God was born on July 13, 1886, in Ballymoe, Ireland, the eighth of 11 children of John and Honora Larkin Flanagan. The Flanagan family was known for its hospitality, integrity, honesty, and for a life of deep faith. Edward attended the local national school and assisted his father in caring for livestock. He later enrolled at Summerhill College in Sligo, where he completed his secondary education in 1904, 1 year ahead of schedule. That same year, he emigrated to the United States, joining a brother who was already serving as a priest there and would encourage the family to relocate to America. His parents and two younger siblings followed 2 years later. The servant of God attended Mount St. Mary's College, earning a degree in letters and philosophy. He subsequently entered St. Joseph's Seminary in Yonkers, New York, but during his year became seriously ill and spent nearly 5 months in the seminary infirmary. Physicians advised him to suspend his studies and return home. The diagnosis of bronchopneumonia proved to be an acute manifestation of a chronic pulmonary weakness that would accompany him throughout his life.

After recovering, the Bishop of Omaha sent him to complete his studies at the Pontifical Gregorian University in Rome. A recurrence of illness forced him to return to Omaha in 1908 during his first year of studies. He then worked in the accounting department of the Cudahy Packing Company. The following year, he resumed his preparation for the priesthood at the Imperial Royal Leopold Franz's University of Innsbruck, where he studied from 1909 until 1912. Ordained to the priesthood in Innsbruck on July 26, 1912, he was appointed assistant pastor in O'Neill and the following year at St. Patrick Parish. In collaboration with the Society of St. Vincent de Paul, he established a shelter for unemployed workers known as the Working Man's Cell. Supported by benefactors from every social class, the facility eventually accommodated as many as 50 men each night. In 1916, in order to devote himself more fully to this work, Father Flanagan transferred from St. Patrick Parish to St. Philomena Parish. Through his ministry among the residents of the shelter, he came to realize that many of their difficulties might have been prevented had they received proper care, guidance, and affection during childhood. Reflecting upon this reality, he remarked, "What a tragedy that these men, as children, did not receive the care, guidance, and love they needed. Today, they would have been upright and honorable men." From this conviction emerged his vocation to serve young people. On December 12, 1917, in Omaha, he founded Boys Town, a place where abandoned, neglected, and abused boys could find refuge and where their talents and virtues could be nurtured so they might become responsible citizens. The work began with two boys from Omaha and three youths entrusted to care by the juvenile court. Within a few years, the institution grew from five boys to 50. Father Flanagan purchased Overlook Farm, a property of approximately 60 hectares, and transferred the boys home from in 1921. In 1930, the institution adopted the name Boys Town. At that time, it was home to 280 boys and embarked upon an ambitious building program funded through extensive fundraising efforts. The community was organized around a system of self-government founded upon self-confidence, self-respect, religious practice, and responsible citizenship. Within the large family of Boys Town, Father Flanagan served as a father to hundreds of boys. The demands of this ministry, however, placed considerable strain upon his physical and emotional health, resulting in several hospitalizations. In 1947, the servant of God traveled to Korea and Japan, where efforts were already underway to establish a boys' town near Tokyo. The success of that journey led government officials to invite him to Vienna to assist in planning a system of care for war orphans. On May 15, 1948, while in Berlin, Father Flanagan suffered a sudden heart attack and died. His mortal remains were returned to the United States, and approximately 30,000 people paid their respects during the 2 days preceding his burial. The persistent reputation for holiness that had accompanied the servant of God during his lifetime continued to grow after his death and eventually led to the introduction of his cause for beatification and canonization. The diocesan inquiry was conducted in the Archdiocese of Omaha from March 17, 2012 until June 18, 2015. Following a supplementary inquiry, the Dicastery for the Causes of Saints promulgated the decree of juridical validity on January 27, 2017. The Positio Super Vitae Virtutibus et Fama Sanctitatis, submitted in April 2020, was examined by the historical consultors and subsequently by the theological consultors, both of whom rendered favorable judgments. During the ordinary session of March 17, 2026, the cardinals and bishops recognized that the servant of God had exercised the theological virtues, the cardinal virtues, and the virtues associated with them to a heroic degree. The undersigned cardinal prefect then presented these findings to the Supreme Pontiff, Leo XIV. Accepting and confirming the judgment of the Dicastery for the Causes of Saints, His Holiness today declared, "The theological virtues of faith, hope, and charity toward God and neighbor, as well as the cardinal virtues of prudence, justice, fortitude, and temperance, and the virtues associated with them are established in a heroic degree of the servant of God, Edward Joseph Flanagan, diocesan priest and founder of Boys Town." The Supreme Pontiff further decreed that this decree be published and entered into the official records of the Dicastery for the Causes of Saints, given at Rome on March 23, 2026, Marcello Cardinal Samaro, Prefect, Fabio Fabene, Archbishop of Montefiascone, Secretary.

0: A word of thanks to all who helped us to come to this day. It's a very joyful day for the church, very joyful day for the Flanagan family, the Archdiocese of Omaha, the whole church in Nebraska, the church in Ireland, and to all of the people of Boys Town, that many, many friends of Father Flanagan who pray for the day that we hope that someday his cause may be advanced to the next step. We pray for God's blessing upon all and continue to spread the good word, the good news of the life of Father Edward Flanagan, the Venerable Father Flanagan. In a few moments, I'll give the final blessing for Mass. It's the pontifical blessing, which a bishop can give. It's on page 17 of your program. There's a bit of a dialogue, so if you want to participate, turn to page 17. And also, everyone is invited outside after the Mass. There's a reception under the tent. We certainly want to continue the celebration. Everyone's invited to come outside afterwards. Please rise. The Lord be with you.
1: And with your
0: spirit. Blessed be the name of the Lord.
1: Amen.
0: Our help is in the name of the Lord.
1: Amen.
0: May Almighty God bless you, the Father.

0: It's where heaven touches earth. Silence becomes song. And the humble encounter the most holy. Litanies from the Shrine of the Most Blessed Sacrament. The Chaplet of the Divine Mercy. The Holy Rosary with Mother Angelica. Stations of the Cross. Daily Mass. And more. 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
1: Gracie, here's an argument we're hearing all the time since the Dobbs case, and it goes like this. If you oppose abortion, you're inevitably putting mothers at risk when they face life-threatening medical emergencies. How do we handle this?
2: Well, that's pure nonsense. There is no major voice in the pro-life movement that argues that a mother has to risk her life to carry her baby to term. The life of the mother is always prioritized in the case of true maternal danger, as in ectopic pregnancy, preterm rupture of membranes, maternal infection, or even maternal cancer.
1: You're 100% correct. And to make sure we're all perfectly clear, in a pro-life state,

0: On this morning, all across the nation, more than 6,000 Catholic schools will open their doors to teach the truth of the gospel message of Jesus Christ. Catholic education. The mission is simple and uncomplicated.
1: Remember the words for the body of Christ? He says, "This is my body."
0: To teach what is good, beautiful, honorable, and true.
2: And in the Eucharist, we get to receive the body of Christ. Which is
0: forming students to be disciples of Christ.
3: And to know how to follow him too, so that three, you can understand his plan for your life.
0: Instilling a vision of life rooted in truth. As Jesus himself said, you will know the truth, and the truth will set you free. Be strong, be bold, be Catholic.
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9: When New York Governor Al Smith, a Catholic, ran for president in 1928, his campaign was crippled by vicious anti-Catholic bigotry. He lost in a landslide to Herbert Hoover, and it was roundly believed that it was all but impossible for a Catholic to be elected president. By 1960, the country had changed in many ways, but there were still quite a few anti-Catholic obstacles. John F. Kennedy overcame them all. The 35th President of the United States, John Fitzgerald Kennedy, was the first Catholic in the history of the nation to hold that office. A member of the prominent Kennedy clan, John earned international fame during World War II for his heroism during combat, which served as a springboard for his election in 1952 to the U.S. Senate from Massachusetts. By 1960, John embarked upon a historic campaign for president that required him to overcome anti-Catholic sentiment in whole parts of the country. He made a series of campaign stops among the Protestants of America, assuring them of his loyalty, his qualifications, and his abilities. On November 8, 1960, Kennedy very narrowly defeated Richard Nixon for the presidency. While the presidency of John F. Kennedy lasted a little under 3 years and ended tragically with his assassination in 1963, his run for the White House demonstrated the progress Catholics had made in finding acceptance in American public life. For this reason alone, Kennedy's presidency was a landmark moment in American Catholic history.

It's easy to feel small in this world, to feel insignificant in this universe. But I think God is looking down from heaven saying, you are huge next to all of this. Yet there are hundreds of billions of stars in our galaxy, and over 100 billion galaxies in our universe. That's amazing. You know what's even more amazing?

There are tens of trillions of cells in your body, living cells, each in its own way, more spectacular than a lifeless star. But more awe-inspiring than your physical body, you have a soul. You have an intellect and will. You can know, you can love, you can make choices. More than anything in creation, you are the mirror image of God. Can a mountain, as big as it is, know someone? Can an ocean love? Can a galaxy change directions? No. But you can. And you'll still be around long after all this has passed away. God had you in mind before the Big Bang. He had you in mind when He created space and time. He had you in mind when He entered space and time to save us. He had you in mind when He hung on the cross. He had you in mind when He rose from the dead. I know physically you feel small in this world. Spiritually, you're kind of a big deal.

0: Hail Mary, full of grace, the Lord is with thee. Blessed art thou among women, and blessed is the fruit of thy womb, Jesus. Holy Mary, Mother of God, pray for us sinners, now and at the hour of our death. Amen.
1: Our family is made up of every race. We are young and old, rich and poor, men and women, sinners and saints. Our family has spanned the centuries and the globe. With God's grace, we started hospitals to care for the sick. We establish orphanages and help the poor. We are the largest charitable organization on the planet, bringing relief and comfort to those in need. We educate more children than any other scholarly or religious institution. We developed the scientific method and laws of evidence. We founded the college system. We defend the dignity of all human life and uphold marriage and family. Cities were named after our revered saints who navigated a sacred path before us. Guided by the Holy Spirit, we compiled the Bible. We are transformed by sacred scripture and sacred tradition, which have consistently guided us for 2,000 years. We are the Catholic Church. With over 1 billion in our family, sharing in the sacraments and fullness of the Christian faith, for centuries we have prayed for you and our world, every hour of every day, whenever we celebrate the Mass. Jesus himself laid the foundation for our faith when he said to Peter, the first pope, "You are rock, and upon this rock I will build my church." For over 2,000 years, we've had an unbroken line of shepherds, guiding the Catholic Church with love and truth in a confused and hurting world. And in this world filled with chaos, hardship, and pain, it's comforting to know that some things remain consistent, true, and strong, our Catholic faith, and the eternal love that God has for all creation. If you've been away from the Catholic Church, we invite you to take another look. Visit CatholicsComeHome.org today. Ours is one family, united in Jesus Christ, our Lord and Savior. We are Catholic. Welcome home.
2: They call Turkey the cradle of civilization. But for me, it's one giant invitation to explore. We're chasing the forgotten roads where Christianity first turned the world upside down. The Cave Church of St. Peter is one of the oldest places of Christian worship in the world. Historians have called the Hagia Sophia a work of God, not of men. It's not hard to imagine the sermons of Melito echoing from these stones. This was the epicenter of one of the most heated theological showdowns the church had ever seen. Ignatius used the journey to write 7 letters to Christian communities in places like Ephesus, Smyrna. Asia Minor was a seedbed of Christian growth. And for that very reason, a theater of suffering

0: for the earliest believers. Polycarp was not only instructed by the apostles, namely John, but also conversed with many who had seen the risen Lord. But Christ's promise stood firm. The gates of hell would not prevail against his church.
1: I have waited for the Lord, and he stooped toward me and heard my cry. He drew me out of the pit of destruction, out of the mud of the swamp. He set my feet upon a crag. He made firm my steps. And he put a new song into my mouth, a hymn to our God. Many shall look on in awe and trust in the Lord. Psalm 40, verses 2 through 4.
2: Our Father, who art in heaven, hallowed be thy name. Thy kingdom come, thy will be done, on earth as it is in heaven. Give us this day our daily bread, and forgive us our trespasses, as we forgive those who trespass against us. And lead us not into temptation, but deliver us from evil. Amen.
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Good evening and welcome to Sunday Night Live. Tonight we have a tough topic. I was thinking about it for a few days, going over it in my mind, and I'd like to walk away from it. And you'll see what it is. Faith in the case of natural disaster. Just the past few months, the world has been shocked and saddened by widespread natural disasters. What's happening? What's the response to this? And let it be said that natural disasters have been happening since long before human beings walked on the face of the earth. As a matter of fact, to some degree, they are necessary. They happen because the earth is a vital planet. It's alive. It has an atmosphere that you can breathe. It supports life, vegetable, animal, human life in incredible variations. It's alive. And when something is alive, it moves, it adjusts. And for instance, one of the most terrifying natural events is the eruption of a volcano. And I've only seen a couple of quiet, dormant volcanoes in my life, but they were frightening enough to look at. And yet without volcanoes, we would have no atmosphere. Without earthquakes, we would have no atmosphere, and the world would probably look like one of the moons, our moon, just sort of a big dead bone. So these disasters are adjustments. They're part of the ecosystem, if you will. They're part of life. But I have to honestly confess to you that I'm very tempted to think that when I come at the end of my life before the judgment seat of God, and they allow any questions, probably when we won't be in shape to ask any questions, a question I'd like to ask is, why not a lot of little volcanoes, like in the backyard, that you could toast marshmallows? Or earthquakes like we get around New York, little tremors every once in a while to knock the dishes off the shelf. We all have storms. Why a gigantic tidal wave and storm, a hurricane,

like the one, the hurricane that hit Burma and did so much damage. I know from my years working with Mother Teresa that when these natural disasters occurred, they deeply, deeply affected Mother Teresa. We all become aware of them. We read about it in the paper or hear about it on the radio. But Mother would become very quiet, sorrowful, because I guess she had seen some natural disasters. And she realized the immense suffering that they can bring. Now, one of the things that they do bring is doubts of faith. In most of the religions of the world, and certainly in the Jewish religion and in the Christian religion, we believe in the providence of God, that God looks over us. The Lord is my shepherd, I shall not want. He leads me into green pastures. What about these things? They are a test of faith, and they are absolutely mysterious. And if I had the whole answer, I would be delighted to tell you. But we have to work our way through. Now, we get a couple of interesting insights from the Bible, from the Gospels. First of all, in terms of natural disturbances, we read in the Gospel of St. Matthew, chapter 8, and when Jesus got into the boat, his disciples followed him. And behold, there arose a great storm on the sea, so that the boat was being swamped by the waves. And they went, but he was asleep. And they went and woke him up, saying, "Save, Lord, save us, we are perishing." And he said to them, "Why are you afraid, O men of little faith?" And he rose, and he rebuked the winds and the sea, and there came a great calm. And the men with him marveled, saying, "What manner of man is this, that even the winds and the sea obey him?" Now, this account shows us that the very earliest disciples believed that Jesus had power over the natural forces of the world. Certainly. And what manner of man is this, that even the wind and the sea obey him? And we have another one here. And this is even more informative, because it tells you Jesus's response to a natural disaster, one that killed 18 people, that occurred in his time. In the 13th chapter of the Gospel of St. Luke, some people were there, and they thought they would challenge Jesus. And, you know, they said, "What about Pilate? He killed Galileans who were there sacrificing to the Lord, and he mingled their blood with the sacrifice." And they asked him, "Were these Galileans great sinners that this should happen to them?" And Jesus said to them, "Do you think that these Galileans were worse sinners than all the other Galileans because they suffered this? I tell you, no." And then he makes a point that I'm going to try to make tonight. After talking about this disaster, 18 people killed in the collapse of a building, "unless you repent, you will all likewise perish. Those Galileans upon whom the tower in Siloam fell and killed
Do you think they were worse offenders than all the other people who dwelt in Jerusalem? I tell you, no. But if you don't repent, you will all likewise perish. And he went on to tell them other parables. Now, here's a message. Natural disasters can be atrocious things. And natural disasters include epidemics, severe epidemics. We have a terrible one in Africa right now, AIDS, taking thousands of lives, leaving many little children orphans. And Jesus says, unless you repent, you will have it a lot worse. It's not a comfortable thing in our time to remind people that we all face the judgment of God. Despite the fact that I read a statistic that over 85%, more than 85%, of Americans believe that at the end of your days, you render an account to God of your life and service. That implies that if you haven't done very well, you're going to have to pay a price. And Christ himself refers to eternal hell. He speaks about hell. Believe me, if you meditate on the idea of eternal loss, of losing God forever, of having your life come to absolute nothingness and going into reverse, an earthquake, a tidal wave, is something small. We don't like to think that God, Christ tells us that those who are wicked are punished. We don't like to remember that he says, if you love me, keep my commandments. We don't like to remind ourselves that he says, I was hungry and you did not give me to eat. I was a stranger and you did not take me in. Depart from me, accursed ones, into the everlasting fires prepared by the devil and his for the devil and his angels. That's in Matthew 25. I didn't make that up. I wouldn't say that. I haven't got the guts. I wouldn't even think it. But Jesus said it. And so the first thing that we might think about in terms of natural disaster is that unless we lead a good and virtuous life according to the teachings of the gospel and of the Bible, that is what awaits us. Now, we don't save ourselves by any means. Christ has saved us. But we make ourselves available for the gift of salvation by following God's will. And if we don't do that, then Christ himself warns us, as he warned us in this gospel about the tower, that something worse will befall us. Don't live in a fool's paradise. There are dark sides to human life. They come to everyone, the rich, the poor, the powerful, and the weak. Americans like to kid themselves along, and often people in Western Europe as well, that because of scientific accomplishments or what have you, everything is going to be just nice, just peachy. No, it's not. And our divine Savior warns us of this several times in the gospel. Think about it, and I'll be back in a couple of minutes.

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1: Coverage of the beatification of Archbishop Fulton J. Sheen begins with prayer. 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

0: Well, after that big buildup, I just found out that we're having technical problems because of the weather with EWTN's main transmitters. And so we have to ask our questions from our audience here. If you try calling in, unfortunately, it's not going to work. You might ask a little later in the program, but right now we're going to get questions from our studio audience. And who's going to ask our first question?
1: Good evening, Father Benedicta. I'm Father Eric Weldon from Wichita. And a lot of times where I'm from, you know, we'll have terrible tornadoes. Like every 3 years, like a village or a town will get wiped out and people die every year. And sometimes family members who survive, they think, you know, was I not praying enough? What did I do wrong? Or why did God choose us? And so there's always that dilemma because, you know, the winds blow and we don't know why. Well, we do scientifically, but, you know, why us and why at this time? So that happens. That question is often asked many times.
0: Yes. Well, I certainly wish that I knew the answer. It's obvious that at times in the face of natural disaster, prayer works. And we see this in the account of Jesus being on the sea and the wind and the sea going down before his words. And as I have mentioned previously, I am a living proof that prayer works. Innumerable people were praying for me while I was unconscious after being struck by a car. And there's no medical reason I'm alive. I was 27 minutes without any signs of life at all, not even blood pressure, respiration, nothing. And ask a physician, he will tell you it's not possible, but here I am. And I ascribe that to the many prayers that were being said for me, even that early time after I was brought to the hospital. I got to the hospital all right, I was still conscious, but then I really sank. Now, why? Why does it happen to good people? I think of the remarkable statement of the tennis champion Arthur Ashe. Mr. Ashe was a devout Afro-American Protestant, and he came down with AIDS as a result of a blood transfusion. And before his death, he went out to different high schools, colleges, and spoke. And he said, when it first happened, I said, why me? And I thought about it, and I said, why not me? Why am I better than anybody else? And he indicated that he found his strength in the crucifixion and suffering and death of our Lord Jesus Christ. That if the Son of God in this world went through this excruciating torture, can any one of us say that we ought to be exempted? Now, we certainly can pray, and we're taught to pray in the Lord's Prayer, give us this day our daily bread. Deliver us from evil. Certainly. But if it comes, then a person goes on with faith. I was hoping tonight that if we were going to get questions from the television audience, which we can't, that someone from Kansas or the Midwest might call up. And Father, you have answered that for us because you're aware of this. Many of us who don't live near where there are tornadoes have practically no real understanding, appreciation of what these incredible phenomena are.

0: And all you can say is it's mysterious and it is there. The Lord has inspired human beings to work against natural evil. In modern times, we've had the discovery of microbes and germs by a man who was an extremely devout man, Louis Pasteur, was a lay member of the Franciscan order. We've had the invention of antibiotics, of sulfa drugs, so that an immense amount of infection, often fatal infection, is now done away with and not necessary. Think of how many diseases have been overcome, how we don't have the incredible epidemics that spread through the world. But there are other natural disasters that we might be causing ourselves. Air pollution, we're only becoming much aware of that now. But we do something, and I must say that when I was out in Wichita and in that area, I saw quite a number of signs in buildings indicating what a tornado watch and warning would be like. And I would suggest that every little village has its own tornado shelter, which I suppose they do, and that the lines of warning are there. Very probably, in the near future, better techniques for predicting tornadoes and earthquakes will be developed so that people will be ready. And you say, well, people did that, God didn't do it. Yes, but it comes from the intelligence that God has given us. Now we have a second question from our audience.
1: Hi, Father. I'm Claire Gerard, and I'm from New Hampshire. My question is, what do you say to someone who's suffering because of a natural disaster, who wonders and is confused about whether their suffering is a result of their sin or the sin of their past generations?
0: Well, thank you, Claire. I should tell you, my audience tonight, that Claire and the other handsome young ladies sitting in the same row are my cousins. And now, what about people who think that they're being punished? Didn't the gospel take that up about the Tower of Siloam? Didn't Jesus say these people were no worse than anybody else? So in the Old Testament, the Jewish scriptures, it's rather clearly said that when disaster befalls people, they were looking for it. This may be the interpretation of the Old Testament writer. But Jesus is rather clear in saying that natural disasters don't happen to people because they're any worse than anybody else. And this is a good thing to keep in mind, because sometimes if someone is doing something very evil, you await a natural disaster for them. You're hoping that something does happen to stop them in their tracks. An incredible example is the time that several men risked their lives, and many of them were executed, to plant a bomb in a meeting that Adolf Hitler was at. These were German generals and assistants to him, counts, and they put the bomb there, and somebody moved the briefcase. And other people in the room were killed, but Hitler was not killed. Now, you say, well, couldn't God have arranged that a little bit differently? It's mysterious. This is why we can pray for very good things, and they do happen. But sometimes we pray for what we think are very good things, and they don't happen. And that's the test of faith. God could not surrender.

0: surrender the management of human history to human beings. If he had, so that every prayer was answered and everybody got what they wanted, the human race would have disappeared centuries ago. It would have wiped itself out. Life is not a puppet show. Father.
1: Oh, good evening, Father. I'm Father Chris Playopoulos from the Archdiocese of New York. You hit upon personal disaster, people suffering from cancer. Personally, I've experienced a personal disaster recently in my life, and while I was going through it, like you mentioned, people wonder why it's them. But now in retrospect, that the disaster seems to be over, I see so much good coming from it in retrospect. Maybe you can hit upon that.
0: Well, I certainly can, Father Chris. I think that as one goes through these things, whether they're physical or moral or personal in any way, no matter what's going on, if you turn to God, good will come to it for you and for other people as well. I remember waking up in the hospital 3 weeks after I had been struck by the car. I was struck by the car because I'm an old man. I looked the wrong way. I've been dodging traffic in New York City all my life. And I get to Orlando, Florida, and I look the wrong way. And I guess God had me there in Orlando because the Orlando Regional Medical Center brought me back from the dead. And I woke up in the hospital. I couldn't move. My arm is still affected. This arm I could move. My legs did not respond to commands to move. I couldn't sit up, I couldn't eat, and I couldn't speak or drink any water because for 9 weeks I was on a respirator, a lot of fun. And I began to think, what good could this do? And I've been trained in the spiritual life. I know the spiritual writers. And I began to make a prayer out of it. I couldn't do anything else. I could say the rosary on my fingers, which I started to do. Some days 15 rosaries and the Divine Mercy chaplet. I could pray. And then when I got better, a bit better, I found that my accident had brought a lot of good things. 50,000 people emailed me that they were praying for me. Not just Catholics, not just Christians, Jewish people, Muslims, Hindus, other people. I got 3 Jehovah's Witnesses sent me emails that they were praying for me, and I'm very grateful for that. It did some good. And it certainly did some good for me because it reminded me that I'm only here for a short time. And you know, when you work as a priest or minister or rabbi, you do a lot of good for a lot of people in the name of God. And people appreciate it and thank you. And you can begin to believe, if you're very stupid, that you're doing this yourself. And because we're all capable of being a little stupid, that's voices in the back. When you have a serious illness or accident, you know that your recovery is a gift of God. And I would say that that very real traumatic situation turned out for me to be something so good that although it was terribly painful, I could not pray now that it didn't happen. So let's each one of us do our best, and especially to help others who have run into difficulty, as we say in the church, who have a heavy cross. Help others to carry their cross. I have to end now. O Lord,

0: be with each one of us, especially with those who are suffering bitterly and terribly tonight. Give them hope, give them strength, give them the presence of the Holy Spirit, that as Christ brought our salvation out of his holy death, they may follow him and bring good and blessings out of what they endure. Amen. And as I always do, I ask you to support EWTN. Wherever I go, I meet people who tell me how much they get from it, and I get lots of emails. Unfortunately, I can't answer the emails, but I do read them up. Over. God bless you, and we'll see you next week when we talk about faith and good times. That can be dangerous, too.
1: Hail Mary, full of grace, the Lord is with thee. Blessed art thou among women, and blessed is the fruit of thy womb, Jesus. Holy Mary, Mother of God, pray for us sinners, now and at the hour of our death. Amen.
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3: We are in the southern part of the Philippines on the largest island called Mindanao, in what is the biggest city in all of the Philippines, Davao, and we are savoring our faith.

In the largest island of the Philippines, there are about 25 million inhabitants here, and 93% of them are Muslim. The Muslim religion came around the 14th century from merchants from the Arab and Malay traders. And since then, they have propagated and grown and really are a major force to be reckoned with here in Mindanao. But what is also hopeful is the presence of religious. For example, here at this Carmelite monastery, you have the presence of the beautiful religious order that talks about protection from the prayers of the Blessed Mother. This monastery was initiated in the 1950s and was formally established as a convent and a place of prayer in the 1970s. And although the relationships between the Muslims and the Christians, particularly Catholics, is good, it depends on the region. Where there are big cities and there's a large presence of Christians, then the general peace is established. But if there is a Muslim majority city, Christians have and continue to experience great persecution, including acts of terrorism and violence. In fact, the cathedral was sadly bombed a couple times by Muslim extremists. And so there is that tension. It should not be overlooked or mitigated. What's powerful about the Christians wherever we go in the world is that they make the places beautiful. We're in the middle of a big city, and yet there is a place where you can experience peace and prayer, which is the charism of this monastic group. So these religious sisters pray before the Blessed Sacrament for peace and especially for the church and the church's ministers. Here in the monastery, you're gonna see some beautiful things, not just in the way they've cared for nature, but even in some of the grottos and outdoor shrines. And if you go inside the church itself, which is open to the public, you're gonna see a beautiful stained glass window that represents and shows how we receive the scapular for St. Simon's Stock. And the prayer that is attributed to this is that Mary will protect you. And a lot of people ask, well, what exactly is the brown scapular? Well, it's to be worn over your shoulder, just like this, and it stays in the front as well as the back. And generally for lay people, they wear it on the inside. However, for the religious, you'll see how their scapular extends as part of their habit, covering them totally. And it's almost representative.

presentation that Mary has her maternal prayers over you, protecting you from the front, and also grace, which has your back. I think that's the beauty of what we experience here in this monastery, that God is present even when the Christians are a minority. And what they do here is powerful because they show that the Christian faith, particularly the Catholic religion, is truly one of peace, making this world a more beautiful place, providing space for people to connect with God and to also educate people. It's not to change you from one religion to the other, because we actually don't believe in proselytizing, which is forcing people to convert to your religion. Instead, we evangelize, which means we have good news. And in a place like this, there is great news. God has your back. Being in this climate here in Mindanao, it's really fertile. They have a lot of mountains. They also have some active volcanoes. But more importantly, they have a very appropriate climate to grow great fruit. And one of the most unique fruits, and it's semi-controversial, is something called durian. It is incredibly spiky, and it's semi-controversial in the smell. And so we're gonna actually give this a smell and also a taste test. Some would say it smells like hell, but tastes like heaven. But if you're a fan of durian, you say, nope, the smell and the taste is heaven sent. And so you have to break through it is sharp, it is spiky, and you have to cut into it, and it reveals a very pale looking fleshy custard. We actually have some that's frozen and preserved, because if not, we'd have to break open into this. And to be honest with you, I don't think I want this in a car for a very long drive. So because it is frozen, the scent is gonna be somewhat muted. It's again, very fleshy. If it is smoothed out, it's gonna be more custardy. Okay, and now it has like the funk of blue cheese and for a lack of a better term, kind of a little bit of gas and even maybe like a swampy kind of scent to it. But here we go. Bon appetit. Yeah, definitely creamy, definitely savory. The taste at the end kind of hits you. I will say as a fruit, it's not my favorite, but it is what they are known for. And what might be garbage to some is treasure to other. And this shows the subjectivity of our palate. But this also has some medicinal qualities. This actually has a warming effect in you. So if I would suggest that you eat this, this might be better if it was maybe in a form of an ice cream. When I'm visiting a city, I love to see the major shrines, but it's also good to see a local parish community. And so that's an example here, San Antonio de Padua. And obviously this is a parish church, and you can see how it's very connected to the neighborhood, from a local school to the parking lot, which serves as a playground, but also right in the midst of a lot of little street side vendors where life happens. But here is where you find true life. As Saint Anthony tells us, you find life in Jesus. Even though this is a parish church in the midst of an area with a lot of squatters, they really focus on education. And one of the ways they educate people is with beauty. That's why Father Mads, as he is called, he actually has created a lot of beautiful refurbishing to the parish's patrimony and art. So here we have the first class relic of Saint Anthony of Padua. And then behind, he has one of the original images of Saint Anthony, which he actually restored. One of the beautiful highlights is this continuous Stations of the Cross. And then he also has used illumination to just bring about and highlight

0: some of the church's beauty. And in the sanctuary itself, you see the two patrons, St. Anthony of Padua and the Virgin of Barangay, which has become the national image of the Blessed Mother. And you can tell she is very Filipina in her dress. She has the butterfly sleeves that are worn by the mestiza women, the mixed women, who are both Spanish and Filipino. And so this is a real beautiful testimony to what a parish priest and his vision for a community can do. It's created new life, lifted people up, and really bring their minds to the beauty of God. Father Amado Arroyo is the pastor, and he's also an artist. And he was telling us about this Belen, which is this nativity scene. And every year he changes it up. So people get excited and come from all over just to see the new idea. And in this case, he was talking about how the struggles that we go through can sometimes break us. And that's why he used bamboo, because bamboo doesn't break.
1: It bends.
0: And what's really beautiful is that most of these little pieces would be thrown away, but he says, no, they're a part of it. So he considers these the parishioners in a sense, and how everyone is around Jesus and all of the eyes are directed to Jesus. A real beautiful enculturation of the nativity scene here, even in Mindanao. Another example of the beautification process that the pastor created was actually the artwork on the facade of the altar, because at one point it was just all plain, but he actually commissioned for an artist to come, put the Alpha, the Omega, and obviously put the holy name of Jesus and the year that this parish was established. It draws people's attention to the focus of the Mass, and the altar is the focus during the sacred liturgy. You feed people beautifully with art and with inspiration, but how do you get fed? What's your favorite Filipino food?
1: I like sinigang and adobo, Father.
0: Clearly, adobo. Beautiful. I love the fact that this whole area, even though there are slums on the outside, they've created a real sense of beauty on the inside with this beautiful grotto and all the beautiful artwork, but also seeing the beauty of the faith. This keeps you inspired and hungry for God. Filipinos eat 5 times a day, breakfast, lunch, dinner, and between lunch and dinner and breakfast and lunch, they have something called merienda. And it's generally a small little snack. And there's a place called Totsis, which has several locations in Mindanao where you can get a perfect pastry, also known as a Filipino merienda. These Filipino pastries are certainly gonna hit the spot. It gives you a sense of the type of sweets that they have. And I'll be honest with you, the Filipino sweets are not sweet in terms of, say, for example, the traditional European sweets. They're actually gonna be just a hint of savory. So for example, with this enciamada, which is a nice soft dough, they're going to actually top it off with some white grated cheese. And this is actually infused with mango and pineapple. Their other specialty is this beautiful kind of sweet roll, and there is another cheese inside of it. And yes, this could be eaten as a dessert, but it's also eaten as a breakfast or what they call merienda, a snack, which is what we're doing now. But if you want to get really snacky, they have things like this, hopia. And in this case, this is going to be infused with fruit. Hopia is normally a bean curd, and it's actually more savory and perhaps even slightly salty. So let's ask God's blessings on this, and we're going to enjoy our little merienda here at Totsis. So we ask God's blessings on this food, which you're about to receive through Christ our Lord. Amen. What I love about this is that Totsis is in multiple locations in the Mindanao area, so you don't have to go too far to get something delicious like this. All right, so let's go for their hopia. Hopia. Yeah, nice. Flaky, and the inside is pineapple. So you feel a little bit the pineapple fibers, which means you know it's fresh. So again, a little savory, sweet and salty. Really good. Now let's go for this enciamada. I remember as a kid, I used to love putting this in the microwave just because I wanted the cheese to melt. But now as I'm getting older, maybe it's less patience, but I kind of appreciate the chill that this provides. And again, nice and sweet and savory. So this should really be good.

All right. If you have a sweet tooth, this will definitely hit the spot. The crunch from the Terminado sugar right on top, really nice. And again, I love the texture on this. This is a perfect little snack with a little cup of tea. Yummy. Whenever you go into a big city like this, and here we're in the largest city of the Philippines, it's important to visit the principal church. And here we are at San Pedro Cathedral. And it's one of the most unique cathedrals that I've ever seen because it's actually shaped as the prow of a vinta, which is a traditional Mindanao boat. And hey, that's perfect because St. Peter was a fisherman, bringing all of God's flock into the bark of Peter, leading to heaven. The Metropolitan Cathedral of Davao is unique, and it's also stunning in its beauty. When you look inside the church, you're going to see a lot of connections to St. Peter the Apostle. The windows show the conversion of his own life, and then his appointment as being Peter, a rock, in a sense of foundation because of his faith in Jesus, proclaiming that truly he is the Messiah. The apse in the reredos in the sanctuary is really quite beautiful with stunning statues, but also the one unique dedicated to Peter holding the keys and also having the rooster at his feet, representing the cock crowing where he denied Jesus three times, invoking a sense of humility on his part, which is why Jesus will forgive him three times when asked, "Do you love me?" Wherever we go, we see dedicated replicas of the Black Nazarene, a true icon for the people of the Philippines. That statue coming from Mexico and having a sense of that burnt wood color shows, in a sense, a connection to the Filipino people who experience, in a way, the heat of the sun, but also the challenges of life. And so seeing Jesus under the weight of the cross really gives the Filipinos a sense of hope that he helps carry their crosses. There is also a side chapel with many statues, but this side chapel is dedicated to the Sacred Heart of Jesus, a place where people can go and pray privately. It's a beautiful testimony of the people who come to the church at every hour of the day. They are lighting candles. They have devotional images outside the church of the Immaculate Heart of Mary and the Fatima statue. It's a place where faith not only comes to life, but helps give them life. Uniquely, this Metropolitan Cathedral in Davao was actually bombed twice by Muslim terrorist extremists, a reminder that practicing our Catholic faith, especially when Catholics are in a place of minority, they have a responsibility to protect themselves, not with weapons, but with the Word of God, and to make sure that they tamper out any violence with the virtue of compassion and forgiveness. This is a reminder that we are all on a pilgrimage ship and we are all hopefully destined for heaven. Saint Peter the Apostle, pray for us. It was recommended that if we really want to taste some traditional foods here from Mindanao, come to a place called Jack's Ridge, and it's beautiful. It overlooks all of the city of Davao, and they have local ingredients, and it's going to be something to help us remember our visit. This place has a lot of the traditional flavors here, and so we're gonna go for some different things like the kinilaw. We're gonna do the adobo, as well as the caldereta, with just a bunch of other things to sample the local freshness and flavors. And here at Jack's Ridge, they have a special palmetto salad, really fresh looking. It's gonna be great, especially on a warm day. I love the crispiness of these vegetables, including this incredibly large cucumber and almost a jicama. And they've got a unique dressing here, which is a combination of calamansi and something else, but they're not actually telling us what the secret is, but it's a little savory. And so it's gonna be a great complement to the bitter, the sweet, and the crunch. So let's ask a blessing on this food and all the food we're about to receive through Christ our Lord, amen.

0: All right, let's give it a taste test.
1: Oh.
0: This Balmelo is awesome. Really fleshy, and it's actually not as bitter as you would say have a grapefruit, even though it's a similar color. But I gotta tell you, I don't know what's in this dressing, but it's really tasty. Quite a feast of local flavors here. We've got the blue marlin steak, and it's served on a hot plate. We've got the spicy pork ribs, their local chicken adobo, and caldereta, and this is made with goat, a goat stew. And this is the quinilao, and this is the raw fish. Now, you've got to be careful where you get this, so only eat this at reputable places like this restaurant and resort. So I'm going to give this a little try first. I'm going to go from seafood to the savory. So let's give this a taste test. Really nice. They even have a little shredded ginger to really brighten it up, as well as some nice little chilies. Very refreshing, very savory, and at the same time, really fresh. Now we're gonna try this little blue marlin here. It's on, again, this hot pad and nicely cooked. Not quite exactly sure what the sauce is, but we're gonna give it a taste test. It almost seems like it's just like a butter, but let's try it. Fantastic. It's definitely a brown butter, but there's almost a sweetness to the blue marlin that it's, for lack of a better term, it's almost caramel because of the brown buttering on it. Really tasty. That's gonna be great with some garlic fried rice. So I'm gonna make a plate now with the meats just to give it all a taste test, beginning with the caldereta. And this is gonna have almost a tomato-based broth with some aromatics. And it's kind of nice to actually see big chunks of vegetables like this too. Really nice presentation, but good variety and texture. We've got ourselves a spicy pork rib, and then their local chicken adobo. And adobo is a vinegar and soy sauce based braised meat. And so we're gonna give that a taste as well. So my method is gonna go from the lighter meat to the darker meat, beginning with this local chicken adobo. Okay, pretty gamey actually. Very tasty. There's a presence of ginger in this. It's a little different from a traditional adobo, but it's a really good addition. And next for the goat caldereta, I grew up eating this, and so this is definitely gonna hit some homey flavors. That is excellent. Very tender, and there's even a little bit of an olive flavor, a brininess to it, that just gives it a nice brightness, actually. And now we're gonna try the ribs. They're spicy spare ribs, actually. Let's give this a taste. Oh yeah, that's really good. And that's interesting because Filipinos, the way they like their spice is actually as a soy sauce accompaniment with these little chilies, but there's actually a good presence of heat there. Really flavorful. And if you're used to eating Filipino foods, the traditional foods, you may be very happily surprised with these Mindanao flavors. So with all of this variety, I'm gonna feast on all of this, but I think I know what I'm going to make to help me remember the visits of these churches and these places that feed my mind, body, and soul. With all that we experienced in Davao, but particularly the food and meeting one of the priests who said his favorite dish was adobo, I'm gonna be making my version of chicken adobo inspired by Davao. So I'm just gonna simply prep the chicken. We've got some chicken legs and thighs here. We're gonna season it up with very traditional flavors. And this dish comes together very easily because it's basically a type of a chicken stew. I'm gonna add some oil to a pan, get this heated up, and then I'm gonna just simply season the chicken as

We cook it, and I just need it to brown just a little bit. While this is browning, I'm gonna prep some of the aromatics, garlic and onions. And it's great to be working in a kitchen like the Maya Kitchen here in Makati in Manila, where they have a great tradition of showcasing excellent Filipino cuisine. And adobo is one of those excellent Filipino dishes. Now what I'm gonna do is add the other seasoning before we add the liquids. So a little bit of sugar right in here, some black peppercorns. I was inspired by some of those unique spices from the Muslim influence of food, and so I'm gonna add a little bit of curry powder. What makes adobo truly adobo is the sour quality with the savory. So now we're gonna add some rice wine vinegar and also some soy sauce. Now we're gonna add some water just enough so that it gets to the top of the chicken. So we're just gonna give this a mix so that all the ingredients are infused, adding a little bit of bay leaves, about 2 to 3 leaves. Then we're gonna cover it till it comes to a boil and let that cook for about 20 to 25 minutes. So this has been cooking for about 10, 15 minutes. And I'm gonna allow this to keep cooking uncovered so that the sauce thickens up and the flavors are concentrated. Now this is almost done, but what I'm gonna do to remind myself of the coconut milk that we had in Davao, I'm gonna add a little bit of coconut milk to all of this, and it's gonna make it nice and creamy and give it a unique flavor profile. So this is definitely cooked through. You can continue to reduce this. It'll be even more concentrated and thicker as a sauce, but I like it a little bit wet because it's awesome with some rice. So we've got some rice here. We've got some leafy greens. You don't need to have the greens there, but I like the freshness of it all. And I also like the color. And I'm also gonna ladle a little bit of this sauce right on top. It'll be great with a little bit of rice. It'll help wilt down some of those greens. And so you've got yourself a complete meal. But I am gonna also top this off with just some fresh chives right on the rice, just to give it, again, a little bit more of a savory quality. So here you have it, my version of a chicken adobo with some rice and some cancon fresh green leaves. So let's ask God's blessings on this food which you're about to receive, and all the people and the friends that we've visited throughout the country of the Philippines, but in particular that the people of Mindanao can experience God's peace amidst the struggles of the Muslim-Catholic relations. May God bring us all together at his divine table through Christ our Lord. Amen. All right. Oh, the chicken is nice and tender. The sauce, I'm going to get a little bit of that, as well as a little bit of that rice. This is a beautifully composed one bite. Bon appetit. I love the combination of the tanginess and the savory quality. Chicken is super tender, and with that rice, totally delicious. This will definitely keep you hungry for God. It's impressive to see what the Catholic Church has been able to do, even though they are a minority on the island of Mindanao. They are the leaders of creating places of beauty, education, and peace. We have to remember that if we believe in God, especially revealed to us in Jesus Christ, we must be able to love one another no matter what religion they are, and even forgive them when they have done harm to us. And when we do that, we can continue to keep savoring our faith. If you would like more information on this recipe or our other recipes, visit EWTN.com/savoringourfaith. And if you want to join me as well as other faithful people on a future pilgrimage, or if you want to book an event, join our online community, learn more about our food truck, get our resources, visit PlatingGrace.com.

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1: One who lives in love lives in God. And God lives in him.
0: What a wonderful thing is our church. This whole network is built on trust. 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We are all called to be great saints. Don't miss the opportunity. Well, we got one great crowd of family here this evening, and I'm real happy over that. I'm happy to see them. I can already shake hands with them because it's in the back, but I send my heart over there, okay? And all over here. I have a little something for you that people have been asking for, and they say, isn't there a simple little catechism? Yeah, we got it right here. And it's, I don't know, where is she? I don't know how much it is. Now, isn't that a funny thing, huh? Well, it looks like $2. It could be deceiving, though. I tell you what we'll do, just to settle the whole thing. It doesn't even have a price in here. Anyway, send what you want. That might be better, wouldn't it? Huh? Okay, but this is a very simple catechism, and all it does is, says here $1.50.

Must be what we paid for it, because I don't know. I just want you to have it. All joking aside, it's question and answer. Remember the old Baltimore? Well, it isn't the Baltimore Catechism, but it's very similar. I think it's one of those things you can keep in your pocket or your purse for the people who ask questions, but you don't know the answer. See? And you can just zip through here and find any answer that you need. All in this little book. So what is it? It says $1.50. Can't be. $2 may make it. Why don't we settle for 2.5? A little bit for me and a lot for you. Does it say something here? No. But that's okay. It's worth it, whatever you send. You need this cat.